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1: Hi, this is Ben Lowell, and this is Back to the Bible Canada with Dr. John Neufeld. Well, today we begin a series in the book of Genesis, chapters 25 to 36, a series entitled Amazing Promises to Dysfunctional People. 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
2: There is a story about a man who was hired to take a census in the hills of East Tennessee, a place with a good many backwoods folks and hillbillies and rednecks. You know, he knocked on the door and a 10-year-old girl came to the door and the interviewer asked, "Is your mom home?" And she said, "Well, she ran off with a moonshiner." Well, the man said, "I'm sorry to hear that. Is your dad home?" Well, now she replied, "He pokes his head in once a month just to take a bath." Well, the man's both stunned and frustrated, and, you know, perhaps this girl lives here with an older sister or brother, and so he said, "Well, how about an older sister?" And the girl said, "Nope, she's in jail for shooting the sheriff." Well, by this time, the man's overwhelmed. I mean, what kind of family is this? But he has one more question. "How about an older brother?" And the girl said, "Nah, he's at Harvard." Well, the astonished census taker gasps and says, "You mean Harvard University in Boston, Massachusetts?" And she said, "Yeah, that's the place." So he asks, "Well, what's he studying?" And the girl said, "Nothing. They're studying him." Well, if you're from East Tennessee, please forgive the stereotype. But in fact, I'm actually carrying on with a sermon series that I started some time ago, going through the entire book of Genesis. And so for the next 4 weeks now, I want to take on Genesis 25 to 36 and give these chapters a title: Amazing Promises to Dysfunctional People. I know a number of you are going to say, "Well, that's perfect for me. I've got wrecked relationships all around me. My family's broken. Numerous people in my circles don't talk to each other. And if I allow myself the painful task of self-evaluation, I'm going to have to admit that I need to take some measure of blame for all of this." Well, repentance and the painful task of reconciliation is good. But if you think this is a self-help series, that is, how to heal dysfunctional relationships, let me begin by disappointing you. Many of the dysfunctional relationships we're about to study will actually be about how the dysfunction happened and less about how it gets healed. Some healing does happen in the very end of the book of Genesis, but in this series, we'll not get to the end of the book. So in effect, and this is a spoiler alert, but all we will do is examine the life and times of a very dysfunctional family. But even if in this study we were to get to the end of Genesis, we would see then that the healing of the broken relationship that happened because of selfishness, well, it was never complete. It was partial. And this broken family will eventually become a nation that has its moments of greatness, but will never escape the dysfunction on their roots. And in this way, Genesis is a very realistic book. It does unblushingly and with amazing honesty tell us what actually happened to one family, sparing no one's reputation. And the book doesn't end by saying, "And they all lived happily ever after." And if you like honesty, this will be a refreshing book to study. But you might still protest. I mean, what good can be gained by seeing these dysfunctional relationships without telling us how to heal them? Well, I think in order to appreciate that, it might be important to understand two things. First, it is a constant temptation for many of us to want the Bible to be a how-to manual. You know what I mean. How to fix broken relationships, how to deal with discouragement, how to have a great marriage, how to make wise decisions. Now, of course, the Bible does tell us how to do a great many things. But in truth, the Bible is not a self-help manual. There's always a great danger when we think of the Bible as a therapy manual. I mean, listen how James uses the Bible, and here I'm reading James chapter 1, verses 23 to 24. He says, "For if anyone is a hearer of the word and not a doer, he is like a man who looks intently at his natural face in a mirror. For he looks at himself and goes away and at once forgets what he was like." And notice that James compares the reading of the Word of God and seeing its demands on our lives like looking into a mirror. James says that reading the Bible as it should be read helps us, some for the very first time, to know what it is that we look like. Knowing what we look like is far more important than knowing how to fix our problems. So why is that? Because it's far too easy to follow a 10-point program to self-improvement without understanding the true nature of our condition. And when that happens, we in effect paper over our problems rather than dealing with our need for grace and mercy. When we approach life, and the Bible for that matter, as a self-help manual, we quickly become works-oriented rather than grace-oriented. We assume our sins are small and our power to change is great. In short, we deceive ourselves by believing that all God is for is to assist us in becoming the people that we want to be. And so it's do, do, do rather than trust, trust, trust. You see, self-help manuals can be built on a faulty assumption. Approaching the Bible that way means we never see ourselves in a mirror. But when we do see ourselves in a mirror, we might be shocked to see just how dysfunctional we actually are. We might be in awe of how it is that we ourselves have been the cause of our own problems. Instead of a self-help manual, by showing us what we look like, by showing us true dysfunction, the Bible leaves us believing that we don't need a 10-point self-improvement plan. Instead, we need rescuing. We need salvation. We need grace. Seeing that one thing can be the best news that we've ever heard. Now remember, I said that seeing our dysfunction for what it truly is leads to two conclusions. The first is that we're sinners in need of grace. So here's a mirror. Have a look. And there's another reason why we need to see our dysfunction without immediately jumping to how to heal it. As we examine the characters in our study, Isaac, Rebekah, Jacob, Esau, four women named Leah, Rachel, Zilpah, and Bilhah, and then 12 boys and one girl and a father-in-law named Laban, well, we might be tempted to think that all these people are just a bad lot. I mean, surely these are the kinds of people that God utterly rejects. I mean, they're cheats and liars and idolaters and manipulators and people with enemies they could never trust. What's to be said except this is how people become when they don't rely on the Lord. And that is true. When human beings chart their own way without relying on God, we quickly run afoul. Sin does have consequences, and one of the consequences of sin is that human relationships are broken. That's true. And that might be a lesson in these chapters in Genesis. But the real lesson we learn, indeed, it's surprising, that this dysfunctional family is the family through whom the chosen people would come into the world, and eventually, this is the family through whom the Messiah, the Savior of the world, would be born. That tells me something we desperately need to hear. God works through sinners, the broken, the less than perfect, so that there be no confusion. The glory always goes to God. It never goes to us. Now, I point this out because, as you may or may not know, the story of Israel is not a story of faithful people. Isaiah said that only a remnant of them would be saved. Moses, in his day, said that the people of Israel had hard hearts and ears that could not hear and eyes that were unable to see. But that didn't prevent God from working out his purposes. And is there an application in all of that? Well, yeah. Whenever we're overwhelmed by our sins and failures, we need to remember that God has mercy on sinners, but he rejects those who assume they're just fine. The good news of the gospel is that Christ came to save sinners. That means if you come from a dysfunctional family and if you have broken relationships, you're definitely not beyond the grace of God. And furthermore, as we study these chapters in Genesis, you're going to see that God does not abandon sinners if they turn to him. And so what's this study all about? We're going to see who God works with and what he does with them and in them. And with that, I trust that we'll find hope because the only people God has ever worked with are wrecked, ruined, and less than perfect people. We're going to be looking at the life and times of a family whose lives are recorded in Genesis 25 to 36. It's the family of Abraham. Abraham's son is Isaac and his wife is Rebekah. And they have two children, the twin boys named Esau and Jacob. And Genesis 25 to 36 records the true adventures they lived through. In a way, I guess, We could have called this sermon series Life Lessons from an Amazing Family. And even though that might capture what we're going to learn in this series, I need to tell you two things at the outset. First, this is no ordinary family. This is a family that God has uniquely chosen to bring the gospel into the world. And second, this family is constantly in need of grace. If God didn't constantly intervene, they would never have fulfilled their destiny. And what do we make of all of that? We will in this study see our sins exposed, but we will not fear. For greater than our sins is the grace of God and the assurance that God will intervene.
1: 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That's why notes like this one from Benga mean so much. 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Sometimes they make me feel uncomfortable, and that's exactly what I need." 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
2: The book of Genesis can easily be divided into four sections. First, chapters 1 to 11 is the story of what we might call primeval history, that is, from creation until the call of Abraham. Second, Genesis 12 to 25 is the story of Abraham, the man chosen by God to become the conduit of God's blessing and saving purposes to the entire human race. Third, Genesis 25 to 36 is the story of Abraham's son Isaac and what would become his great big dysfunctional family. That's what we're studying in this section. And fourth, the final section in Genesis, that is chapters 37 to 50, is the story of Jacob, the man whose name will become Israel, his family, and the groundwork for the chosen people of God. And so as a way of introducing this present series, let's briefly consider the book of Genesis as a whole. Genesis is that one book in the Bible that sets the stage for everything else the Bible says. See, I think it's fair to say that if we don't know the book of Genesis, nothing else in the Bible will make sense. Genesis is foundational to understanding the entire book, the Bible. Let's illustrate that by looking again at our four sections. Section 1 is the story of creation until Abraham. This section tells us that there is but one God, and that this one God is the uncreated Creator. He is the final explanation for the existence of all things. Everything that exists is contingent on Him, or is dependent on Him, or has its origin in Him. But our first section of Genesis also tells us a great deal about what it means to be human. The first section of Genesis tells us that human beings are distinct from everything else that God has made. We're in the image of God. See, that doesn't mean, of course, that we physically look like God. But it does mean that in some distinct ways, we are remarkably like God. Even though we can't create things out of nothing, we have the ability to visualize things and then make them from the materials God has provided using amazing creativity. We also have the characteristics of reason. We're able to understand the nature both of ourselves and of our relationship to the created world. You know, it's been said that the earth is like a grain of sand in the ocean of the universe, and that we as human beings are like a small tick on the grain of that sand. But here's the fascinating truth. This little tick, of all things in the universe, actually understands that. I mean, think about it. It's breathtaking. We're in the image of God. We understand ourselves and our relationship to other things. But human beings also have a sense of morality, of righteousness, the sense that some things ought to be and some things ought never to be. We have the ability of language. We have the ability of governing the creation. I could go on and on. But the first section of Genesis teaches us that something went dreadfully wrong. We rebelled against our Creator, and in consequence, we are subject to death and to brokenness. The first section of Genesis teaches us that our first parents fell into sin, and we, their offspring, have all inherited their sin nature. Truth be known, sin is so pervasive, it not only affects us individually, it destroys our relationships, and it destroys entire civilizations. We're ruined. But the first section of Genesis teaches us that God will not leave us in our ruined condition. He will send someone who is the seed of the woman, and he will crush the head of the serpent and set us free. A Savior will be sent who in time will be called the Anointed One, or the Messiah. The second section of Genesis begins the story of our redemption. God has chosen one man, a man named Abraham, to be the one through whom he would save a people unto himself. God Almighty appeared to Abraham and made an irrevocable agreement with him. It's called a covenant. See, that covenant included at least four items. First, God would bless Abraham and be his God. That's to say, God would use all his power and his unlimited resources as God for Abraham's sake and for Abraham's good. That's quite a promise. No man has ever had that promise before. Second, God would make Abraham into a great nation so that Abraham would have one of the greatest names the earth would ever have. The promise of nationhood includes both a great multitude of people as well as a land which would eventually be called the Promised Land. Third, God would bless anyone who blessed Abraham and curse anyone who cursed Abraham. And when one considers this promise from today's perspective, we can now look back at how true that promise became. Whether it was Israel's ancient neighbors or the great superpowers that came and went, which included the Egyptians, the Assyrians, the Persians, the Greeks, the Romans, all these have been swept away, yet God's favor still rests on his ancient people. Fourth, God promised that he would make Abraham the source of blessing for the whole world. Through Abraham, salvation from sin and restoration to God would come to the whole earth. Abraham's offspring would be more than could be counted, and eventually they would be made up of every nation and tribe and people and race and tongue. That's the second section of Genesis. All that leads to the next stage of Genesis, the third part of Genesis, chapters 25 to 36. That's the section we're determined to study now. When God made the promise he made to Abraham, how were they to be fulfilled? After all, by the time Abraham dies, he has no land. He has a son through whom the promise of blessing would come. But we're left to wonder how this will be. Is Isaac, the son of Abraham, the Messiah? Is he the Savior of the world? See, we will see that Isaac's wife, Rebekah, was barren. What of all these promises? And it's right here that we find ourselves amazed by this next section of Genesis. The promise of global salvation, at least so it seems when we first read this account, seems seriously flawed. Isaac seems to be a man who lacks leadership ability. He accomplishes some things, but not as much as we'd expect, and the text of Genesis seems to skip by his life. He simply passes into the background. In the end, he's deceived and seems to give the blessing of Abraham, that is, the promise of bringing salvation into the world. Well, it appears he gives it to the wrong son. And with that, the tangled story of Genesis brings us to a story of dysfunction. Esau, the older twin, the rightful heir of the promise of Abraham, seeks to kill his brother Jacob, who stole the blessing from him, with the help, of course, of their mother. Jacob runs for his life and ends up in the house of his uncle, who's a liar and a cheat and who seems only out for himself. And Jacob, the next generation, the son of promise, who might be the Messiah, well, he's a man who seems out of sorts with God. He tells God that he won't be God's man unless God comes through for him in ways that will benefit him. And as we read through our section of Scripture, it seems like the wheels come off. The whole story seems to go sideways. Plan of God to save and redeem a people in this sin-soaked world. Well, that people through whom he would do it are as sin-soaked as the world itself. What is to happen now? Well, Genesis 25 to 36, if you don't know anything about the rest of the Bible, would leave you scratching your head. How is it, we might think, that a book that started with a grand story about God, of a human race created with a noble destiny, with the assurance that sin would not prevent God from sending His Messiah into the world and to redeem that which was lost. How is it then that the book of Genesis could end up with a dysfunctional family built on lies and intrigue, the threat of family violence, idolatry, and a host of other shameful things? It's not until we come to the last section of the book of Genesis, chapters 37 to 50, that we get a sense that the plan of God is on track after all, although it becomes clear that it will take a great deal longer than we had expected. Genesis 37 to 50 promises us that the one who would crush Satan will come from Judah's line, and that the nations will fall in obedience to this one who is to come. The promise is back on track. But what are we to make of our section of Scripture, Genesis 25 to 36, the section I've entitled, Amazing Promises to Dysfunctional People? How should one study these messy chapters? What are we to make of these people who seem to act in most amazingly selfish ways? Well, that brings us back to what James said. You remember in James 1:23-24, it's about looking into a mirror and seeing the reflection of ourselves. Genesis 25 to 36 will not only show us broken people, it will show us our own lives. We will see ourselves in these people, and we will marvel that in spite of human sin, God's promises to His people will not fail. What else can we think but to think that if these people found grace, won't we find the same today?
1: John, let's go back a little bit. Help us understand again what you'll be looking at the Bible as. Is it a self-help manual?
2: You know, that to me is so important because it gets treated that way so often. When we treat it that way, we haven't come to terms with, you know, how unmanageable our sin nature actually is. That 10-point program isn't actually going to take us where we think it can. And of course, the biblical doctrine of indwelling sin and what it is to have inherited Adam's sin and how that sin actually works its way through, especially in the kind of relationships that we have, I think the Bible gives us a clear insight in terms of how deeply felt sin is. There's not a single area that we'll ever encounter in which we won't see sin finding its way through. That's why grace is so gracious. You know, it's coming to God and saying, I need a Savior who will rescue me from that which I can't manage.
1: Thanks so much, John. Remember to join us here again tomorrow on Back to the Bible Canada, where we teach the Bible. 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
3: In 1986, Italian runner Gianni Poli beat more than 20,000 competitors to win the New York City Marathon in a blistering 2 hours and 11 minutes. Meanwhile, Bob Wieland finished, well, a little later, as in 4 days, 2 hours, 47 minutes, and 17 seconds later. In 2003, Kenya's Mark Yatich won the Los Angeles Marathon in just over 2 hours. Bob? A brisk 173 hours. He actually started a day early and finished 2 days after everyone else had gone home. Bob finished when the volunteers were folding up the tables. In fact, his times were the slowest ever recorded. You see, Bob has no legs. With a leather saddle strapped beneath his torso and padded gloves on his hands, Bob propelled himself forward at less than a mile an hour. Every step, if you can call it that, was powered by his arms and his determination. As Bob likes to put it, I lost my legs, but I didn't lose my heart. Back in 1969, during the Vietnam War, Bob's unit walked into a minefield. When a buddy triggered a booby-trapped mortar, Bob rushed in to help and stepped on one himself. Bob's legs had to be amputated above the knee. He sent this remarkable note to his parents. Dear Dad and Mom, I'm in the hospital. Everything is going to be okay. The people here are taking good care of me. Love, Bob. P.S. I think I lost my legs. Bob had every reason to be bitter. Before the war, he was a talented young baseball player in talks with the Philadelphia Phillies. He had a future mapped out, and it didn't include learning to walk on his hands. Bob had every reason to give up. Instead, he found that he loved inspiring others. Loved telling them, my legs went one direction, my life another. And did it ever. Bob went on to walk more than 2,700 miles across the U.S. on his hands. It took him 3 years, 8 months, and 6 days. I kid you not, that is persistence with calluses. He didn't stop there. Bob set his sights on the Ironman World Championship in Kona, Hawaii, a race so grueling it makes my head ache just reading the description. It includes a 2.4-mile swim, a 112-mile bike ride, and a full marathon at the end, just in case you were getting your second wind. And Bob finished. No wheelchair, just grit, determination, and the upper body strength of a Marvel superhero. And just for fun, Bob set 4 world records in weightlifting, including a 570-pound bench press. No wonder they call him Mr. Inspiration. At the age of 57, Bob Wieland completed the Los Angeles Marathon in just over a week, on his hands. He told the Associated Press, "This was supernatural. It was done by the grace of God." Smiling, he summed up life without legs, "I'd do it one step at a time." Since I saw Bob speak years ago, that line has stuck with me. It reminds me of Ecclesiastes 9:11, "The fastest runner doesn't always win the race." And the strongest warrior doesn't always win the battle. What does one step at a time look like for you? Maybe you're tired. Maybe you wonder if it's worth continuing. Bob's story doesn't shout at us. It quietly insists, keep going. Take the next step, then another. Even if your mile looks like someone else's inch.
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13: In a world that is shaking and looking for truth, Jesus is our rock. Rock Talk is the radio ministry of Whitefields Calvary Church in Airdrie, featuring Pastor Garrett Morn. Jesus said, "Look at the fields, for they are already white for harvest." Learn more at whitefields.ca. As we continue our journey through Revelation, we come to one of the book's most captivating chapters. We'll hear about two witnesses who boldly stand for God during an incredibly difficult time. Their story is a powerful reminder that no matter what's happening in the world around us, God is still at work and His plans can't be stopped. Let's open our Bibles to Revelation chapter 11 as Pastor Garrett begins today's study.
14: Revelation 11 verse 1 says, "Then I was given a reed like a measuring rod, and the angel stood, saying, 'Rise and measure the temple of God, the altar, and those who worship there. But leave out the court which is outside the temple, and do not measure it, for it has been given to the Gentiles. And they will tread the holy city underfoot for 42 months. And I will give power to my two witnesses, and they will prophesy 1,260 days, clothed in sackcloth. These are the two olive trees and the two lampstands standing before the God of the earth. And if anyone wants to harm them, fire proceeds from their mouth and devours their enemies. And if anyone wants to harm them, he must be killed in this manner. These have power to shut heaven so that no rain falls in the days of their prophecy. And they have power over waters to turn them to blood and to strike the earth with all plagues as often as they desire.'" You know, it's amazing how much a little bit of light impacts a dark room. And maybe you've seen it before. Maybe you've been in a cave where when all the lights and headlamps and everything are turned out, it's just like darkness so thick that that you can almost feel it. You know, when I think about light and darkness, I think about when I was a kid and we would play flashlight tag, or we called it jailbreak. And so, you know, if you shine a flashlight on someone, you call out their name and then they have to go to jail. And the only way they can get out is if somebody is daring and fast enough to go get to the jail without getting caught, and they yell jailbreak and everybody's free again. And the way we played it when we were kids is we would wait, and especially on summer evenings, we would wait until it was dark out, and then we would take over our whole neighborhood playing this game. And we got away with it. I don't know if it was a sign of the time or if we just got lucky, I'm not sure, but we got away with it. And we used everybody's yards and their sheds and whatever we could find to hide in. And, you know, one thing that became obvious as we would play this game in the summer times is that, number one, is that there were all kinds of different lights. I mean, you know, back then, that sounds really like a long time ago when I phrase it that way, but in the not-so-distant past, flashlights didn't come in like little tiny containers, but with this light that could like shine across, you know, a field. It's like you had the little cheap plastic ones with little tiny lights, and they didn't go very far, and then you had like the mega mag lights. You guys remember those, right? I think mostly those are known for being weapons. And lots of things you can use those for. But you knew the dads that like didn't pay much attention to which flashlight their kids were taking, because those kids showed up with the mag lights, and the helicopter dads that were like, "No, you can't use that. That's my flashlight." They sent us with the little tiny flashlights. And there's a big difference between the little tiny flashlight and the mag light. Not only were there different kind of lights when we would play this game, there's also always different kinds of players. And you especially recognize like the extreme personalities that were so different, because on the one hand, you have like the careless, you know, I don't know, the careless Katie. You know, she didn't really want to be there. Her brother forced her to come, and she's looking for any excuse to quit, and you're just trying to keep her playing so you have enough people, you know, to play this game and to have fun. And then you have the creepy guys. And the creeps in this game, they actually didn't care about ever yelling jailbreak or anything. They just didn't want to get caught at all, and they could stay in one hiding spot for like an hour and a half until the game was over. You hadn't seen him the whole game, and you're like, well, where is he? And they're hiding behind some bush, under some window, you know, at behind somebody's house, and you got to wonder what the owners are thinking, like, honey, this young teenage man has been 45 minutes. He's been below your window. What's going on? You know, and there's always that guy. And then there's also the guy that I'll just call, he's the G.I. Joe. You know, and he comes in and he's got black stuff under his eyes and paint on his face, and he's wearing camo and everything. And this guy is super intense. He comes with the intention of domination, right? And if you're, you know, watch out for the little kids that are playing, because he'll run them right over. He doesn't care. You know, winning is like the whole aim of the game for him. And then, you know, the darker the night gets, the better the whole game gets. The darker it is, actually, the better it is, because when it's just twilight, you know, you might see like a flash from the light from time to time, but you don't really know where the person that's it is. And so you're just trying to play it safe. But once it gets dark, you see this beam of light, and wherever the person that's it is, two doors down or up the hill or wherever they are, you know exactly where they are because that beam is coming off the flashlight all the time. And the different sources of light, you know, you see the source of the light as soon as you look up. You know, some of you see that with God too. You see the source of the light and yet you fight against him. You know, and you're one of those personalities, whatever they are, and you're trying to stay as far away from the light as possible. You see the source of the light. The other thing you see in the darkest times is you see the intensity of the light. It's amazing how a little light actually can make a big impact when it's completely pitch black, no matter what kind of flashlight you're carrying. You also see another thing. You also know another thing, and that's you know whether you are in the light or not. You know, the thing that I remember about the G.I. Joe in particular is that even when he's caught, he's not caught. You'll have to pull him to the ground, because even if you shine the light on him, he's going to insist, no, you did not shine the light on me. Well, how did I know your name then? Of course I shine the light on you. That's how I saw you, you know. But they insist, no, the light's not on me. They stay away from the light. Well, we see a picture here in Revelation chapter 11 of one of the darkest times, darkest periods in human history, and yet how much impact even a small light can have during that time. And before we get too much more into application, let's just get into the passage a little bit better so that we understand kind of the background and what's happening. We look at verse 1 there, and it says in verse 1, "Then I was given a reed like a measuring rod. And the angel stood, saying, 'Rise and measure the temple of God, the altar, and those who worship there.'" Now, if we were to cross-reference with Ezekiel 40, we see the same thing happening with the prophet Ezekiel. Ezekiel is foretelling of a day when there'll be a temple remade in Israel, and he too is given the measuring rod, and he measures it all out, and the prophet is told to measure this restored temple, much like what we're seeing right here, that John is being given this measuring rod and told to measure the temple, to measure the altar, and to measure the worshipers. Now, it shouldn't come as any surprise to you that all of this takes place in Jerusalem. Verse 8 will call this city the holy city, not to mention the fact that this is where the temple is. Now, the temple in Jerusalem was destroyed by the Babylonians in about 586 BC, but after the Babylonians destroyed the temple, it was rebuilt again as the exiles returned to the land. And then Herod eventually, as we're nearing the time period of Jesus, Herod would expand that temple and make it bigger and more majestic. But then in 70 AD, about 40 years after the life of Christ, the Romans would completely destroy it, push all of the stones off the Temple Mount. For those of you that have been on our Israel trip, you remember what that Temple Mount looks like. It looks like a giant shoebox up on top of a hill. And on top of that shoebox, that mount, there would be a temple. And it was destroyed by the Romans, all the stones pushed right off the side of the Temple Mount. And John is writing Revelation in about 95 AD, so that's after the temple was destroyed. And he's being told here in this vision, he's being told to take the measuring rod and to measure the temple. This would be a future temple that we haven't seen a temple rebuilt since 70 AD. So this, he's foreseeing a third temple. Now, some of you might be asking, should we be considering more of a symbolic understanding to this passage here? You know, some suggest that the temple represents, you know, an individual believer. And I think the passage definitely stretches the use of figurative language here when it talks about the courts and the worshipers and the altar. If I'm the temple, where are my courts? You know? Where is my altar? Where are the worshipers that are surrounding supposedly me, the temple? It definitely stretches the use of figurative language and even metaphor to begin to approach the passage that way. I think it's speaking very literally here, that there is a temple that will be rebuilt. Now, if we cross-reference to a few passages, and you might want to go there with me, stick your finger in Revelation and turn back to the book of Daniel, if you would, Daniel chapter 9, verse 26. We're reading a prophecy of Daniel written obviously before the coming of Christ, and it will both prophesy and predict of the day of Christ's triumphal entry into Jerusalem, but it will also describe to us a Jerusalem that has a temple standing in it. Daniel chapter 9 verse 26 says, "And after the 62 weeks Messiah shall be cut off, but not for himself, and the people of the prince who is to come shall destroy the city and the sanctuary. The end of it shall be with a flood. Until the end of the war, desolations are determined." Now, we've seen this part begin to be fulfilled. But now in verse 27, it says, "Then he," speaking of the Antichrist, who we have been introduced to in the book of Revelation, "then he shall confirm a covenant with many for 1 week." It's a covenant of peace that he's going to set up for a 7-year period of time. But then in the middle of the week, so 3.5 years in, "he shall bring an end to sacrifice and offering, and on the wing of abomination shall be one who makes desolate, even until the consummation which is determined is poured out on the desolate." And what I really want you to see there is that this Antichrist figure is going to set up this covenant with the people of Israel so that they can worship, I believe. But then midway through the week, through that 7-year period, he's going to break that covenant that he set up with Israel, and he's going to put an end to all the sacrifices on the Temple Mount. Now, of course, right now there are no temple sacrifices happening. And, you know, when we went to Jerusalem, we went to the Temple Institute, where the Jewish people, some of the Jewish people, are actually working together to prepare the items and the instruments and what they would need to set up the system again. They're even training young priests to know how to deal with the sacrifices and to know how to deal with the instruments. And so they're getting ready for all of this. But let me be really clear. This is not a temple that I'm necessarily cheering on, other than the fact that I see it in prophecy. This will be an apostate temple. This will be an agreement that the Jews set up with the Antichrist, because the Jews believe that when the Messiah comes, he's gonna build a temple for them. So guess who they think the Antichrist is? They think he's their savior. And they set up this deal with him, and then he breaks the deal halfway through. And in Ezekiel chapters 40 through 48, we see with great detail the dimensions of the temple and all that'll be put together in that time. And then we can even turn to the New Testament. And as you're going back to Revelation, if you can find it quickly, stop down there in 2 Thessalonians. Because in 2 Thessalonians, we find another mention, now a New Testament mention, of this future temple. 2 Thessalonians chapter 2, verse 3-4 says, "Let no one deceive you by any means, for that day will not come unless the falling away comes first and the man of sin is revealed, the son of perdition, who opposes and exalts himself above all that is called God or that is worshipped, so that he sits as God in the temple of God, showing himself that he is God." And so this is a future prophecy that hasn't happened yet, and it all helps to confirm that what we're talking about is an actual temple, that it's not figurative language here. You know, the Bible lets you know, it's very clear when figurative language is being used. Sometimes it uses similes where it says it's like or it's as. That's a simile. Sometimes it gives you this description of something upon somebody, a picture, a vision of somebody, and sometimes it just comes right out and says, this is a metaphor, this is spiritually speaking. And we're going to see an example of that here in chapter 11, but right now we're talking about an actual temple that's going to be built, and we're introduced in verse 2 now. It says, "But leave out the court which is outside the temple, and do not measure it, for it has been given to the Gentiles, and they will tread the holy city underfoot for 42 months. And I will give power to my two witnesses, and they will prophesy 1,260 days clothed in sackcloth. Now here's another problem. Another problem with a symbolic interpretation of this now becomes these two witnesses. Some people say, well, maybe it's the church in Israel, and they come up with different ideas of who it may be. But our passage today is going to very much treat these two witnesses as two people, as two individuals. First off, we're going to be told about their dead bodies when they finally do get struck down later in the passage. Then they're going to be called not just two witnesses, but two prophets, using a new word, a different word to describe their ministry. But again, more specific and more detailed. And then we've also already read this passage about how they're likened to the two lampstands. That's a reference to Zechariah 4. And if you go to Zechariah 4 and you find out who the two lampstands are, those two lampstands are people. It's Joshua and Zerubbabel, two men that God was using for his work and for his ministry during the rebuilding of the temple after the Babylonian exile. So I believe we're talking about two individuals still. And we're told now that John is going to measure the temple, but he's going to leave out the court. Now, in the typical kind of court Temple Mount design, you have the temple on one side, and then to the south, I believe, if I'm remembering right here, to the south of the temple, you have the court of the Gentiles, and that's where anybody could be. And what we have today, if we take a look at the Temple Mount, is we have this big open spot where most likely the temple would go. And then where the court of the Gentiles would have been to the south, that's where the mosques are today. And today, that's the only thing up on the Temple Mount is two mosques. But those are over there to the south of the area where the temple would go. That gives rise to a lot of guys' understanding, and I don't know how it'll go for sure. But that gives rise to a lot of predictions that what's going to happen here is that Antichrist is going to set up a covenant so that the Jews can worship on one side, and presumably the Muslims would be worshiping on the other side. And maybe that's how it'll go. We don't know for sure, but certainly that fits this description as well as it fits Ezekiel's description. And now we're also introduced to a time frame here in verse 2. Are you guys following with me? Use your Bibles here. You want to follow this. We're introduced to a time frame. We're told that they will tread the holy city. The Gentiles will tread the holy city underfoot for 42 months, and I will give power to my two witnesses, and they will prophesy for 1,260 days. Now, 42 months using the Jewish calendar is 1,260 days. Why do they use different measurements there? I think it's because it's talking about two different time periods. The first 3.5 years of the 7-year tribulation, these prophets are going to have this ministry, and then they're going to be cut off by the Antichrist. And then for the remaining 42 months, it'll be tread underfoot by the Gentiles. It'll be trampled. It'll be dominated by an outside force. Now, oftentimes it gets brought up that Jesus says in Acts chapter 1, we do not know the times or the seasons. He's referring specifically there to when he returns to rapture the church and all of this stuff gets kicked off. But within the tribulation period, we're told a number of times and seasons. In fact, Revelation chapter 11 mentions it multiple times. Revelation chapter 12, verse 6 mentions the time periods within this tribulation. Revelation chapter 13, Daniel, so on and so on, where we have many time periods mentioned within the 7 years that we do understand. And as I mentioned, as Daniel 9:27 said, that Antichrist, he's going to break off the covenant, he's going to end sacrifices in the middle of 7 years, and then the tribulation is going to get even worse from that point on. He's going to call himself God, and Jesus told the Jews in Matthew chapter 24, when you see him go into the temple and call himself God, you flee, you get out of town, you get out of Dodge, and that's when they will flee to the wilderness. And in the coming chapters, we're going to find out about how the Antichrist will chase after them and make war with them when they do, and that's why Jesus gave them that warning. Now, we're told that the two witnesses in verse 3, that they come in sackcloth. Sackcloth, it just bears a significance and meaning of repentance and mourning, and I think that's why they're clothed that way, but they are clothed that way. You know, one thing, and I just want to pause here and bring some application to you at this point, is one thing that we learn about being a witness here in this passage is that the power of the witness, first off, the power of the witness does not come from their own ability. The power of the witness does not come from their own ability. Look at verse 3. It says, I will give power to my two witnesses, and they will prophesy Now that's something right there, but then look at verse 4. These are the two olive trees and the two lampstands standing before the God of the earth. When we go back to Zechariah and take a look at that picture of two lampstands and the olive tree, or excuse me, one lampstand in Zechariah, but the olive trees with it, the olive trees are giving a steady flow of olive oil to those lamps, fueling them so they can burn bright. And this picture is useful as well for these two witnesses, because only with a steady fueling of the Holy Spirit are these two witnesses able to burn bright and do what they've been brought to do. It says, I will give them power. That's a promise to them, but it's also a promise to you. If I'm losing you here, can you give me your attention? The same way these prophets have been promised power for their specific ministry, you have been promised the power of God for whatever calling God has on your life. You have been promised power as well. And you know, when I think of God's promises and his faithfulness to use us however he wants to use us, I think of some of the great women of faith in the Bible. And moms, let it be an encouragement to you. You know, I think of Esther in the Old Testament. Esther was just some young girl who won a beauty contest and got put into the palace. But God knew better. It was for such a time as this. And when the time came, Esther stepped out by faith, and God used her to save an entire nation of Jewish people. I think of Rahab, the harlot. When I think of women that God has used through big steps of faith. You remember Rahab, the harlot in Jericho? We've talked about it before. She ran a full-service bed and breakfast. And the spies, when they came into town, they stayed there, and she hid them. And then when they were leaving, she said, would you promise that when you come back, when Israel comes and takes over Jericho, will you make sure that you remember me? And it was by faith that Rahab stepped out. She had a background, a dark past. But when she had witnessed the one true God by faith, she turned from the things of this world and put her faith in the grace and mercy of the God that was taken over the land. She turned from the way that people were living around her, and she turned to the one true God with this giant step of faith. And then of course, we can't forget Mary, the mother of Jesus, and the step of faith that she took when the angel announces to her, you're going to have a child. And you remember how it goes? She's the blessed one of Israel. She's the blessed one of God. And you think, man, a pregnancy outside of marriage, especially in that day and age when you're going to get ostracized at best, a pregnancy outside of marriage, how is that a blessing from God? I mean, maybe a few years down the road you're going to look at it that way, but in the moment God says, hey, I've come to bless you with a pregnancy outside of marriage. Really? Thank you. And Mary, of course, she must have had her battles, but by faith she stepped out and she said, behold your servant. God, whatever you want to do with my life, even if others look down on me, even if my family disowns me, God, whatever you want to do with my life, here I am. Behold your servant. She made herself wholly available to God, the way that Rahab was willing to turn from the things of the world, to turn from her dark past and put her faith and trust in God. So too Mary was able to say, behold your servant, whatever you want. Witnessing is not just something you say or proclaim. It's something you are and become. Remember Acts chapter 1, verse 8, where we're given the promise of the Holy Spirit and we're told a little something about what it means to be a witness. It says, you shall receive power. This is God's promise of power into your life. You shall receive power when the Holy Spirit has come upon you, and you shall be witnesses to me in Jerusalem and in all Judea and Samaria and to the end of the earth. You see, the power of the Holy Spirit is not just needed for the proclaiming of the gospel. The power of the Holy Spirit is needed for the living of the gospel. If you're here today and you say, no, I think I have

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2: 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We hope today's look at Revelation 11 has reminded you that even when it seems like evil is winning, God is always in control and His purposes will be accomplished. And join us next time as Pastor Garrett continues this study through Revelation, looking at the sounding of the seventh trumpet and the hope of God's coming kingdom. 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

0: When life is going well, it's easy to trust God. But what happens when the bottom drops out and you didn't see it coming? Job was by every measure a good man, a godly man, a faithful husband and devoted father. And yet, in what seemed like a single terrible moment, everything he had built and loved was stripped away. If that weren't enough, Satan was back with a second plan. Today on Insight for Living, Chuck Swindoll opens Job chapter 2, and the question before us is a haunting one. How much can one man take?
1: You brought a Bible with you today. Would you open it toward the center section of the book of Job? Just before the large book of Psalms, you'll find Job. Locate the second chapter, and may I read for you the first 10 verses as we focus on Satan versus Job, round 2. Job 2, verse 1. Again, there was a day when the sons of God came to present themselves before the Lord, and Satan also came among them to present himself before the Lord. The Lord said to Satan, "Where have you come from?" Then Satan answered the Lord and said, "From roaming about on the earth and walking around on it." The Lord said to Satan, "Have you considered my servant Job? For there is no one like him on the earth, a blameless and upright man, fearing God and turning away from evil, and he still holds fast his integrity. Although you incited me against him to ruin him without cause." Satan answered the Lord and said, "Skin for skin, yes, all that a man has he will give for his life. However, put forth your hand now and touch his bone and his flesh. He will curse you to your face." So the Lord said to Satan, "Behold, he is in your power. Only spare his life." Then Satan went out from the presence of the Lord and smote Job with sore boils from the sole of his foot to the crown of his head. And he took a potsherd to scrape himself while he was sitting among the ashes. Then his wife said to him, "Do you still hold fast your integrity? Curse God and die." But he said to her, "You speak as one of the foolish women speaks. Shall we indeed accept good from God and not accept adversity?" In all this, Job did not sin with his lips.
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1: When bad things happen, it seems they often happen to the wrong people. Johnny Gunther was a handsome teenager who was a straight-A student at Deerfield Academy. He had high hopes and great dreams. Though young in age, he had already thought about tomorrow. He was majoring in math and chemistry, and everything looked bright on the horizon for Johnny until the dark shadow of brain cancer crossed his life. During the 14 months after the diagnosis, he endured 2 serious operations. And even after the second operation, he passed the grueling entrance exams to Columbia University. 2 weeks after being accepted to Columbia, young Johnny Gunther died. The character of this brave young man was revealed after the first surgery. The parents, John and Francis Gunther, were alone with the physician who told them the grim prognosis, and they struggled, wondering what they should say and how much they should say. And Francis said, I know my son well enough to know that he is so curious and he is so bright. I know he will want to know everything, but how should we tell him? They decided that the surgeon would be the one who would go to Johnny and explain to him the whole story. So all alone, he slipped into Johnny's room and the two of them talked. And the surgeon told him the seriousness of the malignant brain tumor. The boy listened with rapt attention and hardly blinked. When the physician finished, the young man's only response was, Doctor, how shall we break this news to my parents? When bad things happen, they seem always to happen to the wrong person. We are always left with that three-letter word, why? Why did such a terrible thing like brain cancer invade Johnny Gunther's life? That question is being asked in every major hospital, in every major city around our nation this day. In some of the rooms, that question is on the lips of some of the people. Every large community has within it a home or two where that question is still being asked without an answer. Somewhere in all of this, there is room for the story of Job. For as we have learned, a better man never lived until this time. He was a good man. He was a godly man. He was a faithful husband. He was a loving and devoted father. He was a good employer. His hard work and integrity had led to a prosperous closing number of years of his life, which he was to enjoy with plenty of livestock and sufficient camels to pay the dreams that he and his wife had for the future. And it looked as though it was all a downhill slide. And then the bottom of his life dropped out. We call it unfair suffering. Seemingly senseless tragedy invaded the life of one who didn't deserve it. And he's left to pick up the pieces, he and his wife. He's lost most of his servants, all but four. He's lost all of his means of making a living. And he's lost all 10 of his grown children. And to make matters worse, we know a lot more than Job knew. He had no idea of this plan that was being laid behind the scenes against him. So to him, it just was like a bolt out of the blue. Just like those workers on the 10th of September, 2001, who left late in the evening after a busy day in the World Trade Center, planning for tomorrow, adding their thoughts for the day, for the 11th, the to-do list of things that needed to get done. And so many came in early the morning of the 11th to begin their work, and before 8 o'clock, they had no idea that American Airlines flight number 11 was heading directly for their tower in the North Tower. And it struck. So surprising and shocking was it that not even those in the South Tower knew of it and had no idea that a plan was underway for that tower. And only 18 minutes later at 9:03, the South Tower was struck by flight 175, United. We couldn't believe it. It was out of the blue. Why them? Why that? What kind of plan is underway? And Job thought that when all of his oxen and donkeys and servants and sheep and servants and camels and servants, and now his 10 children gone. We sit in this somewhat comfortable place and we try to imagine what we would have done. Eugene Peterson captures the scene in the paraphrase of the Message. Job got to his feet, ripped his robe, shaved his head, then fell to the ground and worshiped. Naked I came from my mother's womb. Naked I'll return to the womb of the earth. God gives, God takes. God's name be ever blessed. Not once through all this did Job sin. Not once did he blame God. Remarkable. And I'm sure in the struggle of a fitful night trying to sleep after burying all 10 of the children with his own hands, and the groaning and the weeping and the grieving alongside his precious wife who had also lost the 10, he had no idea that more was underway. He couldn't have imagined it any more than those in the Pentagon who were now busily engaged in dealing with the details of the northeastern Atlantic shoreline and the harbor at New York, where obviously the terrorist was striking, would have any idea that there was now another plane on another evil mission soon to plunge into the very side of the building where they're working on this other tragedy. Having spoken to some of those officers who were in the building at that time, one even admitted to his own embarrassment, it never dawned on me that the Pentagon was next. But that plane circled, and not being able to find the White House, which they were convinced it was heading for because of the foliage of mid-September, the pilot in his maddening plan turned and found this five-sided building. He knew what it was and tore a hole 200 feet wide as there was a double explosion. First the plane crashing into the building and then the igniting of the fuel that sent fire down the hallway. It's like Job. It just wasn't fair. It just wasn't fair from our perspective. He had stood in his integrity. He had blessed his father. He had worshiped him. And Satan couldn't stand it. He lost round one. The second chapter begins as ominously as the first chapter had continued. Remember how you marked it? Verse 1 of chapter 1, there was a man. Chapter 1, verse 6, there was a day. Chapter 2, verse 1, again, there was a day. We're not told how long. I don't think very long. It's like Satan to hit us with a double blast. The first one a surprise, the second one an absolute shock. He had a plan when he stood before the Lord God, along with his emissaries, and the Lord, verse 2, said to Satan, "Where have you come from?" Satan answered the Lord and said, "From roaming about on the earth, walking around on it." The Lord said to Satan, remembering their earlier conversation, "Have you considered my servant Job? For there is no one like him on the earth, a blameless and upright man, fearing God and turning away from evil." And he adds, this time, "He still holds fast his integrity, although you incited me against him to ruin him without a cause." See the word ruin? The Hebrew word means to swallow. It is in the piel stem, P-I-E-L, which is the stem that intensifies the verb. And in that sense, it's the idea of a barb, the scraping away, the gagging, if you will. "You plan for me to ruin him without cause." Satan, not one to be outclassed, answered rather impudently, "Skin for skin, yes, all that a man has, he will give for his life. You've still got that hedge around him. He still gets penthouse treatment. He may not be able to make a living with the former animals, but he's got his health and he can go on living and they can have more children. But you touch him at his lowest level, his flesh and blood, and he will curse you to your face." I think he said some of this out of irritating anger. He lives his life in anger. And he makes his prediction, he will curse you to your face. Verse 6, so the Lord said to Satan, think about this. Behold, he is in your power. Can you imagine that? You imagine your name connected to verse 6? All right, Lucifer, go back, but don't kill him. He set the boundary, preserve his life, but he's fair game. And as shocked as those in the Pentagon were, Job awoke the next morning feeling sore, unusually sore and feverish. Why? Because verse 7, Satan went out from the presence and smote Job with sore boils from the sole of his foot to the crown of his head. He felt the pain under his arm, and then he felt one at his neck. Something was inside his mouth swelling. And then across his eyes, and even in his scalp, and of all things, he couldn't get his sandals on, and his fever began to rage. And he'd lost his appetite. It's like he was coming apart. He says something to his wife. She looks and notices. He asks her to check his back. She observes. There are swollen marks all over. And they are called here sore boils. Medical doctors down through the centuries have been curious about this particular ailment, this skin malady. In my research, I found a number of comments made in their guesswork, and they may have gotten onto something. One said it was smallpox, another one elephantiasis, another chronic eczema, another leprosy. One suggested psoriasis, another pityriasis, another keratosis. One even said for sure it was pemphigus foliaceus. I'm sure I said it wrong. And of course, a number of them suggested it was a melanoma, advancing form of skin cancer. This man, as Satan, notice how quickly it reads, went out, smote. They're almost brought in juxtaposition. He went out and smote Job. Hit him while he was down. What he thought was maybe just sore muscles from the burying of 10 children, he realized was now an eruption of skin ulcers. And to the pathetic man's dismay, he now realized he had a disease that would make him miserable. I have studied the 42 chapters of Job, and I have made note of every reference to the symptoms that accompanied this ailment. Sit and listen to them. Don't try to turn to the verses. This is what he suffered. Inflamed ulcerous sores, 2:7. Persistent itching, 2:8. Degenerative changes in facial skin, disfiguration, 2:12. Loss of appetite, 3:24. Fears and depression, 3:25. Purulent sores that burst open, scab over, crack, and ooze with pus, 7:5. Worms that form in the sores themselves, 7:5. Difficulty in breathing, 9:18. A darkening of the eyelids, 16:16. Foul breath, 19:17. Loss of weight, 19:20. 33:21. Excruciating, continual pain, 30:30. Also, high fever with chills and discoloring of skin, mixed with anxiety, diarrhea, 30, verse 27, delirium, sleeplessness, rejection of friends, and all this lasting for months, 7:3, 29:2. In short, Job became the personification of misery. I failed to mention in verse 8 of chapter 2 that all of this resulted in his being isolated and sitting at the city dump. we would call it today. The ashes were the places where, was the place where they burned the garbage and the rubbish and the human excrement of the city. Became his abode. Warren Wiersbe writes, there the city garbage was deposited and burned, and there the city's rejects lived, begging alms from whomever passed by. At the ash heap, dogs fought over something to eat, and the city's dung was brought and burned. The city's leading citizen was now living in abject poverty and shame. All that he humanly had left were his wife and three friends, and even they turned against him. Complete confusion, total isolation, no hope of change. You're doing exactly what you should be doing, sitting in silence. His friends, as we will see next time, did that for 7 days and nights, didn't even recognize him. Have you ever had a boil? Ever? Those of us with white hair would have to say, among the men, white hair, whatever color your hair is, ladies, if you're this age, if you've had a boil, you'll never forget it. I threw a paper route as a kid. I think I was about 11, 12 when I had my first route. And I had a boil just below my elbow on the left arm. I'm left-handed, so I would throw the papers with my left hand. And I rode on my bicycle and had the papers in the bag on the, behind the seat. And I'd reach back and sling the papers. I took delight in landing them in the flower beds. No, on the porch of the people who were on my route. But as this boil grew, and then one formed on my wrist, never knew to this day why they formed there. But one was here and one was there, and they got so sore I had to throw with my right hand. Because I couldn't use just two boils. My mother said to me, oh, it's okay, son. It'll go away. That's kind of the way we treated them back then. And I she didn't tell me it would take 3 months, but she said it would go away. She was right. But they became so swollen, and on occasion, we would prick them and try to get the pus, the core out, it was called, those two boils. Can you imagine? Covered with boils. And sitting in this filthy place, away from friends and the comforts of home, it all finally overwhelmed Mrs. Job. And she came to him one day for a visit. And as she asked, do you still hold fast your integrity? Remember God when he said to Satan, have you noticed my servant Job? He still holds fast his integrity. Unknowingly, she put her very finger on the one lasting thread that God used in answering Satan. And she challenges his need to do that any longer. And then she uses Satan's line when she says to him, curse God, curse God. Satan was never closer to a smile than at that moment as he and his minions sat staring, waiting, hoping. Say it, Job. Say it! Say it! I want to pause here and say something regarding Job's wife. I want to confess to you that for too long in my ministry, I've taken unfair shots at her. I think it was probably immaturity on my part. Furthermore, I hadn't been married long enough to know better than to do that. And I cannot leave this one snapshot of Mrs. Job without saying some things in her defense. So hear me on this. She too had lost 10 children. Until you or I have lost 10 children, let's stay quiet about criticizing Mrs. Job. Who knows what you would do in the backwash of that kind of grief? I can't even imagine.
0: What do you do when everything is gone and the pain just keeps coming? Job didn't have an answer for that. He couldn't explain it. He couldn't stop it. All he could do was sit in the ashes and hold on. Today, Chuck Swindoll has reminded us that sometimes that's the most faithful thing a person can do. Suffering has a way of exposing what we really believe about God. Not what we say we believe, but what we actually believe, deep down when the lights go out. You're listening to Insight for Living. Chuck titled today's message, Satan vs. Job, Round 2. It's message number 3 in a comprehensive study of Job's remarkable life. Let's face it, there are days when the headlines feel like too much to bear. When grief piles on grief, when the world seems to be unraveling faster than anyone can explain. That's the story of Job's life, and for many of us, it's our story too. If you've been dealing with an unbearable heaviness lately, you're not alone, and you're not without hope. Chuck Swindoll's book, Finding God When the World's on Fire, was written for exactly this moment. With the wisdom and warmth that have defined Chuck's ministry for decades, he opens God's Word to show you that even when everything around you shakes, the God who holds you never does. We'd love to have you purchase a copy today. 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I'm Bill Meyer. Join us when Chuck Swindoll continues to describe how Job, in an endless cycle of suffering, kept his faith. Tuesday on Insight for Living.

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8: Many of you are familiar with my testimony, but I will testify until the Lord takes me home, whenever that might be. In the early days of the birthing of this church, I was running haggard. I was having early appointments to late appointments, and my time with the Lord got less and less and less until God put me on my back for two solid weeks. And during that time, the Lord so graciously got my attention and began to minister to me. The Lord began to teach me that I'm missing out on the life of victory and triumph. Oh, I was preaching. I was studying the scripture. I was faithful to exposition of the word of God. I was ministering. I was counseling. I was serving. But the Lord showed me very, very clearly and continues to. I thank God for that. that I cannot minister effectively for Him until I've spent adequate time with Him. From that day on until this moment, every morning, the moment my feet hit the floor, I begin my time of praise and worship and adoration of my Lord and Savior. And that's what ministering to the Lord is all about. I remember the first time with this double pneumonia on my back, when the Holy Spirit began to say, you can't minister to people until you minister to me. And I said, Lord, how do I minister to you? And I spent 11 years in seminary. And I was asking the Lord what it means to minister to you. And then graciously, He began to teach me how to minister to the Lord before I can minister to others. Now, if you think worship only takes place in the church, if you think worship is only through music, if you think worship is only a public activities, you are missing out on the real daily power for living. And I pray, God, that He will open our spiritual ears today. I am praying, in fact, that this series of messages will ignite the power of God in many a life, in many a home, and in many a communities around ministries in this place. Why do I say this? Because when you become a praise-filled person, you will experience transformation in life. When you experience the strength of the will, only then will you experience a higher level of faith. Only then will you begin to experience a deeper level of victory like you have never experienced before. So today I want to show you four things the Lord has taught me about the praise-filled life those many years ago. First of all, praise reveals my true spiritual condition. Not what I want to think, but my true spiritual condition. Secondly, praise refocuses my personal destiny. And thirdly, praise reestablishes the rule of God in my life. And fourthly, finally, praise reinforces my true relationship with the Lord. Let's look at these very quickly, very quickly. I'm not going to dwell too long on them. First of all, praise reveals to me my true spiritual condition. In Matthew 12:34, the Lord Jesus Christ said, out of the abundance of the heart, the mouth speaks. We say it in the colloquial, what's in the well comes out in the bucket, right? It's the same, that's where we got it from. We got it from the Lord. The Lord is telling us that we cannot separate what we think from what we say. We can claim all we want, though I did not really mean that. Yes, you did. Just say, I meant it and I'm sorry about it. That's better. So if your heart is filled with praise and thanksgiving, worship and adoration, then that's exactly what emanates out of your mouth. Imagine that there is a fan belt between your thoughts and your mouth. I know occasionally, in my case, that fan belt gets a little looser every now and again and needs tightening. Don't get uppity, I know you do too. But that does not negate the intrinsic connection between what's inside of us and what comes out in words. I heard an interesting description about the mouth not long ago. Somebody said the mouth is the grocer's friend, the dentist's fortune, the orator's pride, and the fool's trap. I know we say that the eyes are the window of the soul, but the mouth is not always the door to the brain. Now let me give you a piece of advice. I give myself all the time. When your mind goes blank, remember to turn off the sound. Did you get that? When the mind goes blank, turn off the sound. And Jesus is saying that our words expresses what we believe deep down. Listen to me. If you are griping and complaining all the time, it is an expression of ungrateful heart. If you are in a fighting mood all the time, everywhere you go, It's a sign of pride and arrogance. If you have a disconnected and dissatisfied attitude all the time, if you speak critically of everyone every time, it is because you are indwelt of a critical spirit and you have grieved the Holy Spirit who dwells in you. Your praising lips are in direct proportion to your believing and your trusting heart. Can I get an amen? Amen. Some people say, oh, I praise God on the inside. I don't have to mouth the word. It didn't come out of my mouth. Right. Your words are the expression of your heart. And so praise revealed to us our true spiritual condition. Our praise reveals what? Can you say it with me? Praise. Amen. Secondly, praise reinforces my personal destiny. Now, I don't need to remind you of the enormous challenges that we're facing globally. I don't need to remind you of the things around us that frustrate us, that challenges us, that disappoint us, and indeed aggravate us. But if you focus on these problems 24/7, you will soon forget your destiny in Christ. Your destiny will become foggy and misty and unreal. Very soon you're going to lose sight of that destiny that you destined for the throne. You very soon will slide into fear and pessimism and depression. Very soon your life will lose luster and joy and excitement. You don't think I know what I'm talking about? This is not theory for me. I know it. I know it experientially. Listen to me. I am testifying to you. I am pleading with you. I am imploring you to do this today. Make a permanent change. Don't get temporarily affected. Make it a daily habit for 1 week, and then make it another week, and then make it another week. You will be pleased of how blessed you are as you keep doing this. You would form a daily habit to bless the Lord first thing in the morning. Don't wait till late at night when you're tired. Start the morning blessing the Lord. Blessing the Lord. Lifting up the name of the Lord. That is going to help you overcome the fog. That daily exercise of praising the names of Jesus, the attributes of God, the character of God, the redemption of our Lord Jesus Christ, the forgiveness of sins, the grace and the mercy of God. If you do that every morning, it's going to carry you on the wings of praise all day long. All day long. When I miss a day, I know for whatever reason, and seldom I do, but when I miss, I know my life is a mess all day. All day I'm messed up until I repent. Please try it every day this week. Just try it every day. You'll never regret it. When my feet hit the floor, I begin as soon as I wake up by praising the name of Jesus. No matter what difficulty I face that day that comes my way, no matter what challenges that I experience, no matter how painful the news I may receive, I find that my eyes begin to lift away from my current situation, my current condition, into my heavenly position. My eyes immediately recognizes the smallness of my problem in relationship to the bigness of my God. My eyes immediately refocuses from the temporary to the permanent. My eyes immediately begin to see with clarity my eternal destiny. My eyes open to the heavenly realm. Then and only then, the presence of God fills me to overflowing. When the praises of God dominate my thoughts, when God's perspective on my situation becomes my perspective, I'm lifted up. I'm lifted up. Even when you don't feel like it, even when you don't feel like it, your feeling has nothing to do with it. It's a discipline. Praise reveals my true spiritual condition. Praise refocuses my personal destiny. Thirdly, praise reestablishes God's reign on my heart. And you say, well, Michael, doesn't the Bible say that God is omnipresent? Yes. And that is why Psalm 22, verse 3. Psalm 22 is the messianic psalm. Here's what it says in verse 3. You, talking to God, you inhabits. Another translation said indwells. Another translation said you tabernacle. Another translation said you enthroned in the praises of your people. Here's a fact. I pray to God that you'll never forget. When God indwells or inhabits, He rules. See, that's why we say God is everywhere. Yes, but God doesn't rule everywhere. He does not rule in the hearts of those who have rejected Him. That's why the Bible in Romans 1 says He gave them up. He doesn't rule in the hearts, but He rules in the heart of those who invite Him to come and to rule. And so, when the Bible says God indwells, or literally pitches His tent in the praises of His people, it means that God is ready to take over. God doesn't take sides. If you ever get in a fight, God doesn't take sides, He takes over. And that's why the Bible said the Holy Spirit of God can be grieved and He can be quenched until you ungrieve Him through repentance. And that is why the praising of His name, the praising of His character, the praising of His attributes, first thing in the morning, is your invitation to Him to come and rule in your life. Listen to me. You're spending time in praising Him. You are saying to Him, "You are my authority. You are my sovereign. You are my king. You are my ruler." God cannot be everywhere where He is invited without taking over. Has to take over. God does not take sides. I said He takes over. And when you invite Him into your marriage, He's going to take over your marriage. When you invite Him to come to your home, He will take over your home. When you invite Him to come to your family, He takes over your family. When you invite Him in your business, He will take over your business. When you invite Him to come to your church, He will come and take over your church. And that is why praise is our explicit invitation for Him to come and reign and rule in our lives. And when He takes up residence, indwells, inhabits, He rules. And that is why praise is our clear invitation for God to come and rule over our situations. And that is why praise is the foremost means by which you invite God to establish His authority over you. And beloved, forgive me being blunt, as if it's something new, but that's why there's some believers don't spend time praising God. God does not share His authority, His rule, His power, or His glory with anyone. Either He takes over, or He is grieved and quenched in a corner in your life. Finally, praise reinforces my relationship with Him. My relationship with Him. Think how easily it is and how quickly we fall in love with ourselves. How quickly and how easy we fall in love with our ideas. How quickly and how easy we fall in love with our talents and our abilities. How easy it is to fall in love with our knowledge and what we know and what we think. How easy it is to think so highly of ourselves, who we are, who we know, and whom we know, and what we've accomplished. We listen to the praise of people and we believe it. Don't you believe it? Don't you believe it? Let me tell you something. That's a principle I learned a long time ago. I used to tell my colleagues, and if I said, you know, when somebody starts blowing wind up your shirt tail, just wait for the other shoe to drop. in graduate school, I had a wonderful professor. And he used to say to us, because we're all mid-career, and he would say, publicity is okay as long as you don't inhale it. And that is why daily we must begin our day by continuously, unhurriedly. Did you get that? Unhurried. You have to get up early, get up early. Begin with praising the name of God. Why? Because praise reminds me of my sinfulness and my failures. But then immediately it reminds me of the awesomeness of the grace of God. Praise reminds me of my limitation, but then immediately it humbles me to think of how unmerited, unworthy I am of receiving the grace of God. Praise reminds me of what a tiny fraction of God's love and God's wisdom and God's power I really comprehend. Praise makes me say with Job, I know that you can do all things. No plan of yours can be thwarted. My ears have heard of you, but now my eyes have seen you. Therefore, I despise myself and repent in dust and ashes. I'm getting close to the end, so I don't want you to misunderstand the remaining part that I want to tell you. It's very important. The reason we recognize that we are not worthy, it's not because that we go around life moping and sulking. Oh, poor me. No. It's not going around with long face, head down. Oh, I'm sinful, I'm unworthy, I'm a terrible person, I can't do anything. No! Read my lips. No! Say no with me. If you do that, you have not really learned the triumph that comes through praise. You have not learned to minister and to serve in God's power and strength and not yours. What praise does is continuously, while we are realistic about our sinfulness, yes, we are realistic about our shortcomings, yes, but it's continuously leading us to repentance and restitution and therefore victory and able to minister with power and strength, not ours, but His. Praise gives us deep, deep, deep appreciation for the grace of God. And that motivates you for life. And the more you are realistic about our failures and inadequacies, the more you can comprehend the depth of God's graciousness toward you. And the more you comprehend God's graciousness toward you, the more delighting yourself you are in the strength of God. And the more you delight yourself in Christ's strength, the more effective you are for Christ. And that is why the Word of God exhorts us to focus on praising the character of God, the attributes of God. Look at the samples of the men of God in the Scripture. If you ask Isaiah, what is your life's purpose? In 43:20, he would say, that I might proclaim His praises. If you ask Peter, after being restored and repentant of his denial of his Savior, and you ask him, what is the life's purpose, Peter? After restoration, he would say in 1 Peter chapter 1, verses 6 and 7, that I may bring praise, glory, and honor to Christ Jesus, my Lord. If you ask the Apostle Paul, what is your life's purpose? In Ephesians 1, he would say, to the praise of His glory, praising His character. See, that's what glory means. Glory doesn't mean fireworks and all kinds of stuff. Glory is the character of God. And when you praise of His glory, you're praising His character. If you ask our Lord Jesus Christ, what would happen if your people do not praise you? He would have said to us in Luke 19:38-40, if you don't praise me, the stones will. The stones will.
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1: You know, the Hippocratic Oath, which doctors supposedly are pledged to, does mention abortion, by the way. So a doctor is violating what he's supposed to be as a doctor to even perform one, much less a mercy killing. As you know, that argument of euthanasia is now very much a legal issue in court, thanks to Kevorkian's arguments. But what's a problem here? The problem here is that we've lost an understanding of the fact that man and woman is created in the image of God and after his likeness, and that is a reason not to take anybody's life.

0: live in a world that often measures the value of human life by its strength, health, productivity, or even convenience. The Bible, however, the Bible presents an entirely different standard. Human life is sacred, and it's sacred because we were created by God and made in His image. From the child who is yet to take his first breath to the elderly person drawing his last. Every life, every single life has value in the eyes of our Creator. On this edition of Hope for Today, David Hawking continues his series In the Beginning with day one of a message titled The Genealogy of Adam. 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That's davidhawking.org. Well, now open your Bible to Genesis chapter 5 as David begins his message, The Genealogy of Adam.
1: This is the book of the generations of Adam. In the day that God created man, in the likeness of God made he him. Male and female created he them and blessed them and called their name, Adam, in the day when they were created. And Adam lived 130 years and begat a son in his own likeness after his image and called his name Seth. And the days of Adam after he had begotten Seth were 800 years, and he begat sons and daughters. And all the days that Adam lived were 930 years, and he died. And Seth lived 105 years and begat Enos. And Seth lived after he begat Enos 807 years and begat sons and daughters, and all the days of Seth were 912 years, and he died. Now go back to chapter 4, verse 25 and 26. Adam knew his wife again, and she bare a son, and called his name Seth. For God, said she, hath appointed me another seed instead of Abel, whom Cain slew. And to Seth, to him also there was born a son, and he called his name Enos. Then began men to call upon the name of the Lord. Isn't that an interesting statement? Now let's pick up our story again with Enos in verse 9 of chapter 5. And Enos, or Enosh, as some have it, lived 90 years and begat Canaan. And Enos lived after he begat Canaan 815 years and begat sons and daughters. And all the days of Enos were 905 years, and he died. And Canaan lived 70 years and begat Mahalalel. And Canaan lived after he begat Mahalalel 840 years and begat sons and daughters. And all the days of Canaan were 910 years, and he died. And Mahalalel lived 65 years and begat Jared. And Mahalalel lived after he begat Jared 830 years and begat sons and daughters. And all the days of Mahalalel were 895 years, and he died. And Jared lived 162 years, and he begat Enoch. And Jared lived after he begat Enoch 800 years and begat sons and daughters. And all the days of Jared were 962 years, and he died. And Enoch lived 65 years and begat Methuselah. And Enoch walked with God after he begat Methuselah 300 years and begat sons and daughters. And all the days of Enoch were 365 years. And Enoch walked with God, and he was not, for God took him. And Methuselah lived 187 years and begat Lamech. And Methuselah lived after he begat Lamech 782 years and begat sons and daughters. And all the days of Methuselah were 969 years, and he died. Verse 28, and Lamech lived 182 years and begat a son. And he called his name Noah, saying, this same shall comfort us concerning our work and toil of our hands because of the ground which the Lord hath cursed. And Lamech lived after he begat Noah 595 years and begat sons and daughters. And all the days of Lamech were 777 years, and he died. And Noah was 500 years old And Noah begat Shem, Ham, and Japheth. Now there are four things in this chapter that are revealed to us about God. You say, well, I didn't see them. I just read with you. Where are they? Well, let me show you. In the opening three verses, it reveals the personality of God in a very special way. Now go back to Genesis 1, 26 and 27. Let me show you something interesting about the personality of God. It was revealed in the genealogy. Chapter 5, verse 3 says that he begat a son in his own likeness and after his image. Exactly the same words that we find in Genesis 1, 26 and 27. It says, and God said, let us make man in our image after our likeness, and let them, notice plural, though it said make man. Remember, he called them both, according to Genesis 5, Adam. The word Adam means man. It also became the name of the first man, but it also is a word for man or human. So we're having here an indication that there's going to be more than one. Let them have dominion over the fish of the sea, over the fowl of the air, over the cattle, over all the earth, over every creeping thing that creepeth upon the earth. So God created man in his own image. In the image of God created he him. Male and female created he them. However, when we go to Genesis 2 and verse 22, it says that the rib which the Lord God had taken from man made he a woman and brought her unto the man. And he said, bone of my bones and flesh of my flesh. So I see here a problem, also an answer to God making us in his own image and after his likeness. That does not refer to the human body. In fact, cannot. Why? Because God said that he created male and female. The word create, bara, is to create out of nothing. But when he makes the woman's body, he did not make it out of nothing. He made it out of the rib of a man. When he made man, look at chapter 2, verse 7, he did not make him out of nothing in terms of his physical body. His physical body came from the dust of the ground. It says the Lord God formed, the word is not create, formed man of the dust of ground and breathed into his nostrils the breath of life, and man became a living soul. No, it's not his body. It can't be the body of either the man or the woman because they were not, in fact, created or made out of nothing. Then what was made out of nothing? And the answer is the invisible, immaterial part of man, namely our soul or our personality, the spirit of man. When you come to chapter 5, the same language says, in the day that God created out of nothing man, in the likeness of God made he him. Now, how am I like God? Is God approximately as some what I believe confused Bible teachers have said lately, that God is approximately about 6'2", weighs about 200 pounds or so, which is utter nonsense. But this is the idea behind it, that we were made in his image after his likeness. It means a physical body, therefore God is a body. There are certain groups who claim to be Christian, who in fact can't be because of these views, who actually believe that God is human. Well, it is not possible because God did not create the body of either male or female out of nothing. What he did create is the soul. What he breathed into their nostrils was the breath of life, literally plural lives, as we studied back in chapter 2. Both spiritual and physical life are in us, and man becomes a living soul or a living being, a living creature. He has life because of God creating his life. So what we are in the invisible part of us, not the external, not the outward, but the inward, what we are inside of the physical body is what it means when it says we are made in his image and after his likeness. In verse 3, it says, Adam lived 130 years and begat a son in his own what? Likeness and after his image, and called his name Seth. Do you believe that your children are in your likeness and after your image? Well, we know that half of your chromosomes as a male and half of your chromosomes as a female go together to produce the genetic properties of your children. Now, for all I know, the half that was used was not the half that you wanted. Is everybody following this? In fact, it may be the half that no one knows anything about, but comes out on your children. You say, is that my kid? But it's coming from chromosomes and genetic properties that maybe you don't know about, but we know at least half of yours husband, father, and half of yours, mother, are in those children. That's what we know. But does it mean the child has to look physically like the parent? No, it doesn't really. My point here is that we are missing what the Bible is teaching if we think it's a physical characteristic. No, it's talking about personality. And whether we like it or not, your children are in your own image and after your own likeness. And that can be frightening. But you see, the Bible really proves it. Now, the interesting thing to me is that all of us are reflecting the personality of God. You are a person because God is a person. The sanctity of human life is rooted in that fact. That's why when biological evolution tries to make us all believe that we come from animals, why it's so easy to cheapen life and why it's easy to abort a baby or to get rid of somebody that's physically handicapped beyond repair or to kill some person that we say is old and we want to get rid of them, call it mercy killing, of course. But my friends, the problem here is that we've lost sight of what it means to be made in the image of God and after his likeness. And interestingly, in the Bible, there are three specific admonitions to all of us in light of the fact that we were made in the image of God. There are three things that God says very definitely we have no right to do because we have been made in the image of God and after his likeness. Issue number one, turn to Genesis chapter 9, verse 6. The first admonition that we have in the Bible concerning the fact that we reflect the personality of God himself. We have a mind because God is a mind. We have emotions because God has emotions. We have a will because God is a will. And the first admonition is that this is a reason not to murder. I read in Genesis 9:6, "Whoso sheddeth man's blood, by man shall his blood be shed." Capital punishment for capital crime. Established, by the way, before the Mosaic law was ever on the scene. "Whoso sheddeth man's blood, by man shall his blood be shed." Why? "For in the image of God made he man." So you see, the argument is very powerful that's in Genesis 5, 1 to 3. For we know that it isn't simply Adam and Eve in the image of God, but also the children of Adam and Eve continue the image and the likeness straight down through the line. Yes, there's something sacred about every one of us inside the physical bodies that we observe. The second admonition that's in the Bible is in Colossians chapter 3 in the New Testament, verse 9 and 10. We have a reason not to murder, not to take anybody's life under any circumstances. You say, what about government? Government is given the authority to execute capital punishment for capital crime. And we even have the problem of war created by that doctrine. But the fact is that an individual is never given the right to take anybody's life, no matter how important or influential they think they are. We don't have that right. And to say in the case of abortion that somehow I have that right because it's my body, no, it is not. That is a violation of the Word of God. That baby that is growing inside the womb of the female is not the body of the female. It's not only true medically, it's very true biblically. No, you don't have a right to take somebody else's life, and especially the life of an unborn child. And it's murder. And we need to understand that. And in this lax age in which we live, in which moral values have gone out the tube, we're killing the innocent children. It was for that reason that God brought his judgment on the nation of Israel and brought Babylon in to destroy them. Because they killed the innocent children. And we're doing the same. It'll be a miracle if God spares this country from being destroyed by another nation or group of nations. It'll be a miracle of God's grace alone. But taking it a step further, it's also a reason not only not to murder, it's a reason not to lie to anybody. And this I find very fascinating because lying is a national habit. Colossians chapter 3, verse 9 and 10 says, "Lie not one to another." Literally in the Greek, the way the grammar is, it's stop lying. What it assumes is we do it all the time. I like what one writer said about counseling. The biggest problem in counseling, he said, is to stop lying. I think there's a lot of truth to that, pardon the pun. Stop lying and tell the truth. "Lie not one to another, seeing you put off the old man with his deeds and have put on the new man," look at this, "which is renewed in knowledge after the image of him that created him." Once again, the doctrine that we're created in his own image after his likeness gives us a moral reason not to murder and not to lie to each other because we were made in the image of God. The genealogies reveal the personality of God that in turn brings sanctity to human life and respect for everybody, no matter who they are. Therefore, we don't lie to them. There's a third admonition. Go to James chapter 3, verses 8 to 10. The third admonition, related to being made in the image of God and after his likeness, it gives us a reason not only not to murder and not to lie, but not to curse or tear down anybody verbally. It says, but the tongue can no man tame. It's an unruly evil, full of deadly poison. Therewith bless we God, even the Father, and therewith curse we men. Watch this, which are made after the similitude or likeness of God. Out of the same mouth proceedeth blessing and cursing. My brethren, these things ought not so to be. I don't know if you've ever really been in a real good fight, verbally. You know, it's hard to get into an argument with somebody, a real heated argument, and not violate this passage. Do you know that? It's really hard. Because in order to win, you have to tear down the other person. Do you understand that? These are the laws of family military maneuvers. Do you understand that? You have to make the other person very, very bad in order to win. And you hate yourself for doing it. We either tear another person down to make ourselves look better, or we build ourselves up to such a point that it's absolutely ridiculous, and there's no humility, there's only pride. And it makes the other person angry, and they therefore have to put us down to kind of even the score. Have you ever been in a heated argument with somebody that you're absolutely sure is very proud? And in you, there's this inner conviction that it's God's will now for you to humble them. Because this is the only way that you can have a justifiably good argument. Do we have this problem? Yes, we have this problem. And what's the problem here? The problem is that the teaching on the sanctity of human life is so far removed from our educational system, from our culture, from our media presentations. We are so far from it that verbal abuse is easy. And taking a baby's life is easy. We have really come, embarrassingly and ashamedly so, a long ways away from what God's word teaches. If we really believe what God says, then we have no reason at all to ever take anybody's life. We have no reason at all to lie to anybody, and no reason at all to ever tear anybody down. And it's like a national pastime and a game. And you know, we always say, you know, God's people need to repent. We can have a revival. Well, how about repenting of all of our cursing? And I'm not talking about just using four-letter words, which is indeed a tragedy. I'm talking about tearing people down instead of building them up. If we really want to repent, if we really want to see God bless, then let's go back to his original purposes and plans for the human race, that we, in fact, do not take each other's life. We do not rip apart somebody's character and tear them down and drag them in the mud, no matter what they did. We need to restore our appreciation for the fact that people are made in the image of God and after his likeness. And no matter how awful they have become, they are still a person created in the image of God and after his likeness. And there needs to be respect, dignity for every last person.
0: You're listening to Hope for Today with Bible teacher David Hocking. The genealogy of Adam is part of David's series through the opening chapters of Genesis. The series is called In the Beginning. And as we've discovered today, and will continue discovering as we go back to Genesis chapter 5, the genealogies of the Bible are far more than a list of forgotten names. They preserve the historical record of real people while revealing the purposes and promises of God. Wow. Well, just before David comes back to close out our time today, Matt's here, and together we're going to tell you about a couple of powerful study resources.
2: You ever wonder just how our world got into the mess it's in? What's at the core of today's sad state?
0: You know, Matt, I wonder that at times.
2: And right.
0: With all the pressures on believers today, I'm also asking, what can we do? What can we do to encourage our listening family in today's world?
2: Well, you'll find the answers and encouragement in our current radio series covering the beginning of Scripture, creation, and God's history with mankind. Genesis chapter 1 through 9.
0: And we're offering you a personal copy of each message in the series, all 24 messages together, for the special price, Matt, of just
2: $25.
0: Yeah, right now.
2: Jim, folks are telling us that they are learning so much here and finding insight and understanding.
0: Yeah, folks, thank you for your letters and your comments. We appreciate that.
2: In the series, my dad leads us through the days of creation.
0: I love this faith-fortifying section. And your dad exposes the lies and the illogic of evolution.
2: Right. It's an excellent foundation for studying creationism. I mean, how the evidence we see today supports creationism and not evolutionary theory.
0: Yes. Then we also study the temptation, the fall of mankind in the Garden of Eden. And there's powerful insight here, Matt, as you know, into the strategies of the devil and God's righteous judgment, his love, his redemption, and the hope for our lives today.
2: And then the first civilization. I mean, wow, a culture that looked much like ours today.
0: Oh,
2: right?
0: Yeah.
2: The global deluge, the flood, and God's covenant with Noah.
0: So much here for you. So stay tuned as the series continues and get your own copy of the messages to hear again and to share.
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0: And just before David returns, we also want to tell you about his book, The Beginning, From Creation to the Flood. We've talked about this book the last few weeks because it goes along perfectly with our current radio series. 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
3: Well, thanks, folks, for listening to our broadcast from the book of Genesis. And my, what fabulous material there is. I've often said that if you don't get Genesis straight, you're going to be messed up throughout history. That's the creation, the fall, the flood, all of that. And we are at the genealogy of Adam right now in the broadcast, as you well know, from Genesis chapter 5. It starts out and says, this is the book of the generations of Adam. In the day that God created man, in the likeness of God made he him. Wow. Male and female created he them and blessed them and called their name Adam or Adam in the day when they were created. Look, friends, that which we've already studied about creation. Well, here it is again. In other words, God's not going to let this alone. He's emphasizing that he created a human being, and it was in the likeness of God, and it was both male and female, and we've already studied that. And then God blessed them, and he called them Adam. Of course, his wife's name was Eve, the mother of all living, but both of them are Adam, which is referring to those who were created by God, but out of the dust of the ground he formed their bodies. Man became a living soul. Well, I don't know about you, but I'm excited about Genesis, which in Hebrew is called Bereshit. That's simply the words in the beginning. In other words, the very first words of Genesis are the whole issue. God bless you, and thanks for listening.
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0: Welcome to Truth for Life, where today we're investigating the prophetic visions in the book of Daniel. Alistair Begg is teaching from Daniel chapter 9, looking at how one extraordinary vision points forward to future events in history and ultimately to Christ's return. Here's Alistair.
1: In what follows, I reserve the right to change my mind later this evening and as often as necessary for the rest of my life until I finally settle the matter. What I'm about to now unfold for you will annoy some, disappoint others, confuse many, and perhaps encourage a few. Remember, it is the Word of God which is absolutely true and absolutely sufficient and absolutely right, and not the preacher's interpretation of it. It is the Word of God which is authoritative, and parts of the Word of God leave us with our hands over our mouths, and our unwillingness to end up in that position perhaps says more about our pride than it does about our desire to fully comprehend its truth. Daniel then is informed that the period that is in view, 70 weeks are decreed about your people and your body, that the period that is in view is 70 weeks, or literally 77s. If you want to go to the background of that, go to Leviticus chapter 25, and you can follow up on that. Even though the 70 years of the exile are coming to an end, there is, he discovers, a period of 77s before the end of the end. And within this time frame that we are being told about here, the final triumph of God's kingdom will eventually emerge. Now, if you look at verse 24, which is obviously key to this, it sets up everything that follows, not only chronologically, but in terms of the verse format, but also in terms of an understanding. 70 weeks are decreed about your people and your holy city, and then we're told six things, all right? Number one, transgression will be finished. Sins will be brought to an end. Reconciliation will be made for iniquity, or atonement will be made for iniquity. It's all in the text. Just let your eye look on it. Vision and prophecy will be sealed, and the Most Holy will be anointed. There's some question whether that is a holy place or a holy person, but nevertheless, it is as it is. Now, anybody reading that verse with even a modicum of understanding of the New Testament is going to say what? Even your 10-year-old son or daughter, if they know anything about the Bible and you read that 24th verse to them, they're going to say to you, that must be about what Jesus does. That must be about what Jesus does. Well, and of course it is about what Jesus does. The question that it begs is, when has he done it, and what if it still has to be done, if any? But nevertheless, we can be absolutely certain that it is pointing forward to the person and to the work of the Lord Jesus Christ. Now, when it comes to this matter of the fulfillment of all of this, one of my good friends sees all of this, verse 24, completed in the coming of Christ, in his death and in his resurrection and in his ascension, and then subsequently in the events of AD 70 with the destruction of the temple. All right? So it is all wrapped up there. Yet another friend views all of 24, verse 24, not as a summary of what has already transpired, but as a prophecy directly related to what is going to transpire, which, if you still have patience and time, we may come back to in the end, which is directly related in the mind of that friend to the place of Israel as a nation, to the reconstruction of the temple, and to all that goes along with that. Well, you say, well, we don't care about your friends. Well, you're here, never mind your friends. You should have brought your friends and let them speak. Well, let me give you my best shot. I take it that what we have here is actually a summary of what Christ accomplished in his coming. And yet, because of the way you look at this description and all that follows, as we'll see in just a moment, it's hard for me to say that that is all that it is. And therefore, I personally think that it still foreshadows events yet to unfold. That there are elements that are still represented in this accomplishment here in verse 24 that are related then in 25, 26, and 27. While I recognize, and we recognize together, the triumph of all that Christ has accomplished, I still read, for example, Ephesians 1:10, that God's will has been set forth in Christ as a plan for the fullness of time to unite all things in Him, things in heaven and things on earth. Well, you say, He has done that, hasn't He? Well, He has, yes, but not quite. And you have that sense, at least I have that sense, that we recognize in looking back that it forces us then to look forward. And as we saw in our studies in Mark chapter 13, this telescoping effect that exists in prophetic passages, we're not surprised to discover here. Well, if you're still with me, I will continue. Therefore, I go on to assume that the opening part of verse 25 and following, which is understanding that from the going out of the word to restore and build Jerusalem. You remember when Cyrus allows the people to be repatriated. They've been held in exile. Jeremiah says the time will come to an end. It comes to an end. And I believe that's what's represented here. I don't think anybody disagrees with that, actually, that there is going to come a time for Daniel and for his encouragement when this person will make it possible to restore and to rebuild Jerusalem. I take it that this anointed one, this prince, is, of course, Cyrus himself. He's referred to as the anointed one in the prophetic writings. Now, that in itself would be an encouragement to Daniel. But you then have to say that we go on to the 62 weeks. And then for 62 weeks, it shall be built again with squares and a moat, but in a troubled time. And after the 62 weeks, an anointed one shall be cut off. So the second period takes us from the time of Nehemiah all the way to the coming of Jesus. All the way to the coming of Jesus. And the people who have do all the mathematical formulations on it are at pains to make sure that the math actually works out, hence the preoccupation with AD 33 and everything else. They're saying, look, and some of them are managed to get it down to the exact day of the crucifixion of Jesus or of the incarnation itself. That seems to me to be a lot of special pleading. But nevertheless, they're making the point that whether you regard it in these very literal terms or whether you regard this as a period of time, as a symbolic reference of time, at the end of it, what we have is the appearing of Christ Himself, so that it takes us to He who is the Anointed One. And when we look at this, we realize just how challenging it is. And this anointed one shall be cut off and shall have nothing. Now, here's where a King James Version Bible helped me out, because I said I always like to look at different translations. And the translation in the King James Version says, the Messiah shall be cut off and not for himself. Here, the ESV. And this anointed one shall be cut off. Well, it's very helpful that the King James boys said, this is the Messiah. And of course, we understand that it is the Messiah. Remember Isaiah 53, in prophesying the death of the Lord Jesus, it says of him that he would be cut off from the land of the living. And so Daniel is being told that somehow or another, in a way that would be inevitably cloudy for him, but in a way that is clear in the light of the New Testament, there is going to come this one who will be the Messiah himself, and he will be cut off and shall have nothing. Well, what are we to do then with the people of the prince who is to come and shall destroy the city and the sanctuary? Who is this? Well, it depends on your view. Here's where Titus comes in and AD 70 comes in. Because when you read the history, you realize that that is exactly what happened in AD 70 when Titus, the leader of the Roman authorities, ransacked, destroyed Jerusalem and its inhabitants and the temple itself. And the people of the prince who is to come shall destroy the city and the sanctuary, and its end shall come with a flood, and to the end there shall be war. You see, that little phrase there is why I can't go with it all finishing up in AD 70. Because it doesn't sound like it finishes in AD 70 to me. And it's interesting, I'm prepared to say this, because if I told you who my friends are, you know, I love them very much, and they're far brighter than me. But I don't know whether they want it to end in AD 70 or whatever else it is. But the idea of it coming with a flood and the great destruction. But it then says, and to the end there shall be war. The ongoing notion. And desolations are decreed. Well, what are these? Well, the way people deal with this is they say that 27 and 26, the two verses, should be read parallel to one another. Parallel to one another. So that 27 should not actually be explaining what is coming after, but it is a recapitulation of what is said in verse 26. And this is where it gets really, really difficult. You say, well, it's been difficult for a while, but no. The reference to the Lord Jesus in verse 26, when you go to verse 27, is then it Jesus in verse 27 who is making a strong covenant with many for 1 week, and for half of the week he will put an end to sacrifice and offering? Is this the same person? Now, my one good friend says, of course it is. Because Jesus, by his death, put an end to sacrifice. It's the whole emphasis of the book of Hebrews. So, verse 27, he will make a strong covenant with many for 1 week and will put an end to sacrifice and to offering. So, from that perspective, the stopping of the sacrifices is viewed as a plus. But what if verse 27a does not refer to Jesus, but actually refers to the enemy of God's people? Then it changes everything. Because then what you have is someone putting an end to the sacrifices, not in a way that confirms their validity, but opposes them entirely. So then verse 27a becomes the stopping of the sacrifice, not as a positive act, but as a hostile act. And he shall put an end to sacrifice and to offerings. So the tidier view, which contains it in AD 70, somehow has to reckon with the way in which successive desolations point forward and foreshadow the end of the end. And this wing of abominations as a phrase, and on this wing shall come one who makes desolate, until the decreed end is poured out on the desolator. I mean, we've got to do something with the man of lawlessness in 2 Thessalonians. We have to do something with the Antichrist. We have to do something with the fact that this whole deal is not finished yet. And we have to recognize, and that's why I say to you before, that when you deal with biblical prophecy, it's a bit like hill climbing. When you climb in the hills of Scotland, if you look up, you say, if we get there, we'll be on the top, until you get there and you realize we're not on the top. And it may happen to you 3 or 4 more times. But from where you stand, you think you see the end, until you move up and you see there is an end that is yet to be. And I think that in this passage, there is more of that than perhaps some are prepared to recognize. Well, the challenge in this is that your view of these verses impact a whole lot of stuff, not least of all your view of Jerusalem, the temple, and ethnic Israel. From a certain perspective, those who see most of this yet to be, they view 1948 as absolutely key and represented in this passage, the return of the Jewish people to their own land, and therefore this means that we're now in part one of the week, and then, and so on. I respect that. I understand that. That is their view, and it is held very firmly. In that view, they anticipate the rebuilding of the temple, the restoration of Jewish worship for a significant period of time, and so on. The challenge for that, as I read my Bible, is this, that Jesus actually viewed himself as the replacement for the temple. That the ultimate anointing of the holy place is an anointing which rested on the Holy One himself. And the real temple is where Jesus is. The real temple is in the place of reconciliation. The real temple is the place of his kingly rule. But where is Jesus? Jesus has gone to heaven. Jesus is then himself present by the Holy Spirit. That's what we say, isn't it? That we gather in the presence of Jesus, that Jesus is present in Korea tonight. He's present in the northern parts of Africa. He's present in sub-Saharan Africa. He is present. How is he present? He's present by the Holy Spirit. It's better for you that I go away. Are you at this time going to restore the kingdom to Israel? No, fellas, that's not what I'm going to do. I'm going to go away. It's better. You must preach the gospel to the ends of the earth. Tell the people this amazing good news. And the Spirit of God is not confined then to one physical and one geographical location. That is why, you see, the idea of a pilgrimage to the Holy Land is actually a misnomer. There is no Holy Land. Now, that's not to say that it isn't good for us to go out there and see the actual historical sites where the events of the Bible unfolded. But do you really believe that that is the real holy place? Well, you see, this passage of the Bible actually impacts. The only truly biblical pilgrimage to the Holy Land is to go to Jesus. To go to Jesus. The nations are coming to the temple when they come to Jesus, when the gospel is preached, and when it is applied by the Holy Spirit to people's hearts. And when, remember, you read in the book of Revelation, at the end of it all, there was no temple. So you see, these things unsettle us if we have come from a background that believes very firmly about this, and I'm not here to oppose the view. I'm here simply to observe. But I firmly concur with my good friend Alec Mattia when he writes as follows. Old Testament national and territorial pictures prepare us for a kingdom that is not of this world. That's what Jesus said. My kingdom is not of this world, otherwise my followers would fight. It prepares us a redeemed and believing people who already live in the heavenly realms, Ephesians 4, and who here and now have come to the heavenly Zion. Daniel and his friends were asking, how long is this going to go on? We ask the same question. Tonight, we are closer to these things than we were last Sunday night. Tonight, we're traveling along the edge of human history. So the pessimist can look down, and the fearful can look around, but the believer ought to lift his or her eyes and look up, for our redemption draws nigh. And the hymn writer captures it wonderfully. Mid toil and tribulation, and tumult of her war, she, that is the church, waits the consummation of peace forevermore, till with the vision glorious, her longing eyes are blessed, and the great church victorious shall be the church at rest. I don't know what Daniel made of all of this. I'm not sure what you make of all of this. I think I could study this for another 3 weeks and not be any better than I am right now. But I'm confident of two things. One, that God's word does not err, that ultimately that which he has purposed, he will accomplish, and that you are sensible people, and that you can go and figure this out for yourselves.
0: We're interpreting some difficult passages found in the book of Daniel, along with Alistair Begg on Truth for Life. Alistair returns in just a moment. If you've never read through the entire Bible, or if you're unclear about who lived when, or how the Old Testament events tell the overarching story of God's plan of salvation, don't miss the book we're recommending today. It's a book called The Story of God and Us, and it's a unique book. It takes you through the complete storyline of the Bible, retelling the stories, and taking you on a sweeping journey through all of Scripture. 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Now here's Alistair with a closing prayer.
1: Father, thank you. I think, Lord, the big lesson tonight is this. Well, two. One would be, we look to the Holy Spirit to be the unfolder of Scripture for us. That our best attempts reveal the fact that we see through a glass darkly. That when we come across 400 different interpretations of something from good men that we respect, we are justified in concluding that this just can't be as clear as some people suggest it is. So we pray for humility of heart and mind. We pray that we won't become unbelieving. We don't want to be like the scoffers in 2 Peter who said, "Where is the promise of his coming? All things continue as they once did." We don't even want to go anywhere close to that. We affirm the fact, Lord Jesus Christ, that you are an ascended King, that you are a reigning Lord, that you will come in power and great glory, and we await that day. In the meantime, Lord, help us through all our part in these sevens to have this hope within us, which creates zeal for evangelism and purity of life,

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1: Hi, this is Ben Lowell, and this is Back to the Bible Canada with Dr.

0: John Neufeld. Well, today we begin a series in the book of Genesis, chapters 25 to 36, a series entitled Amazing Promises to Dysfunctional People. 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
1: There is a story about a man who was hired to take a census in the hills of East Tennessee, a place with a good many backwoods folks and hillbillies and rednecks. You know, he knocked on the door and a 10-year-old girl came to the door and the interviewer asked, "Is your mom home?" And she said, "Well, she ran off with a moonshiner." Well, the man said, "I'm sorry to hear that. Is your dad home?" Well, now she replied, "He pokes his head in once a month just to take a bath." Well, the man's both stunned and frustrated, and, you know, perhaps this girl lives here with an older sister or brother, and so he said, "Well, how about an older sister?" And the girl said, "Nope, she's in jail for shooting the sheriff." Well, by this time, the man's overwhelmed. I mean, what kind of family is this? But he has one more question. "How about an older brother?" And the girl said, "Nah, he's at Harvard." Well, the astonished census taker gasps and says, "You mean Harvard University in Boston, Massachusetts?" And she said, "Yeah, that's the place." So he asks, "Well, what's he studying?" And the girl said, "Nothing. They're studying him." Well, if you're from East Tennessee, please forgive the stereotype. But in fact, I'm actually carrying on with a sermon series that I started some time ago, going through the entire book of Genesis. And so for the next 4 weeks now, I want to take on Genesis 25 to 36 and give these chapters a title: Amazing Promises to Dysfunctional People. I know a number of you are going to say, "Well, that's perfect for me. I've got wrecked relationships all around me. My family's broken. Numerous people in my circles don't talk to each other. And if I allow myself the painful task of self-evaluation, I'm going to have to admit that I need to take some measure of blame for all of this." Well, repentance and the painful task of reconciliation is good. But if you think this is a self-help series, that is, how to heal dysfunctional relationships, let me begin by disappointing you. Many of the dysfunctional relationships we're about to study will actually be about how the dysfunction happened and less about how it gets healed. Some healing does happen in the very end of the book of Genesis, but in this series, we'll not get to the end of the book. So in effect, and this is a spoiler alert, but all we will do is examine the life and times of a very dysfunctional family. But even if in this study we were to get to the end of Genesis, we would see then that the healing of the broken relationship that happened because of selfishness, well, it was never complete. It was partial. And this broken family will eventually become a nation that has its moments of greatness, but will never escape the dysfunction on their roots. And in this way, Genesis is a very realistic book. It does unblushingly and with amazing honesty tell us what actually happened to one family, sparing no one's reputation. And the book, it doesn't end by saying, "And they all lived happily ever after." And if you like honesty, this will be a refreshing book to study. But you might still protest. I mean, what good can be gained by seeing these dysfunctional relationships without telling us how to heal them? Well, I think in order to appreciate that, it might be important to understand two things. First, it is a constant temptation for many of us to want the Bible to be a how-to manual. You know what I mean. How to fix broken relationships, how to deal with discouragement, how to have a great marriage, how to make wise decisions. Now, of course, the Bible does tell us how to do a great many things. But in truth, the Bible is not a self-help manual. There's always a great danger when we think of the Bible as a therapy manual. I mean, listen how James uses the Bible. And here, I'm reading James chapter 1, verses 23 to 24. He says, "For if anyone is a hearer of the word and not a doer, he is like a man who looks intently at his natural face in a mirror. For he looks at himself and goes away and at once forgets what he was like." And notice that James compares the reading of the Word of God and seeing its demands on our lives like looking into a mirror. James says that reading the Bible as it should be read helps us, some for the very first time, to know what it is that we look like. Knowing what we look like is far more important than knowing how to fix our problems. So why is that? Because it's far too easy to follow a 10-point program to self-improvement without understanding the true nature of our condition. And when that happens, we in effect paper over our problems rather than dealing with our need for grace and mercy. When we approach life, and the Bible for that matter, as a self-help manual, we quickly become works-oriented rather than grace-oriented. We assume our sins are small and our power to change is great. In short, we deceive ourselves by believing that all God is for is to assist us in becoming the people that we want to be. And so it's do, do, do rather than trust, trust, trust. You see, self-help manuals can be built on a faulty assumption. Approaching the Bible that way means we never see ourselves in a mirror. But when we do see ourselves in a mirror, we might be shocked to see just how dysfunctional we actually are. We might be in awe of how it is that we ourselves have been the cause of our own problems. Instead of a self-help manual, by showing us what we look like, by showing us true dysfunction, the Bible leaves us believing that we don't need a 10-point self-improvement plan. Instead, we need rescuing. We need salvation. We need grace. Seeing that one thing can be the best news that we've ever heard. Now remember, I said that seeing our dysfunction for what it truly is leads to two conclusions. The first is that we're sinners in need of grace. So here's a mirror. Have a look. And there's another reason why we need to see our dysfunction without immediately jumping to how to heal it. As we examine the characters in our study, Isaac, Rebecca, Jacob, Esau, four women named Leah, Rachel, Zilpah, and Bilhah, and then 12 boys and one girl and a father-in-law named Laban, well, we might be tempted to think that all these people are just a bad lot. I mean, surely these are the kinds of people that God utterly rejects. I mean, they're cheats and liars and idolaters and manipulators and people with enemies they could never trust. What's to be said except this is how people become when they don't rely on the Lord. And that is true. When human beings chart their own way without relying on God, we quickly run afoul. Sin does have consequences, and one of the consequences of sin is that human relationships are broken. That's true. And that might be a lesson in these chapters in Genesis. But the real lesson we learn, indeed, it's surprising, that this dysfunctional family is the family through whom the chosen people would come into the world, and eventually, this is the family through whom the Messiah, the Savior of the world, would be born. That tells me something we desperately need to hear. God works through sinners, the broken, the less than perfect, so that there be no confusion. The glory always goes to God. It never goes to us. And I point this out because, as you may or may not know, the story of Israel is not a story of faithful people. Isaiah said that only a remnant of them would be saved. Moses, in his day, said that the people of Israel had hard hearts and ears that could not hear and eyes that were unable to see. But that didn't prevent God from working out his purposes. And is there an application in all of that? Well, yeah. Whenever we're overwhelmed by our sins and failures, we need to remember that God has mercy on sinners, but he rejects those who assume they're just fine. The good news of the gospel is that Christ came to save sinners. That means if you come from a dysfunctional family and if you have broken relationships, you're definitely not beyond the grace of God. And furthermore, as we study these chapters in Genesis, you're going to see that God does not abandon sinners if they turn to him. And so what's this study all about? We're going to see who God works with and what he does with them and in them. And with that, I trust that we'll find hope because the only people God has ever worked with are wrecked, ruined, and less than perfect people. We're going to be looking at the life and times of a family whose lives are recorded in Genesis 25 to 36. It's the family of Abraham. Abraham's son is Isaac and his wife is Rebekah. And they have two children, the twin boys named Esau and Jacob. And Genesis 25 to 36 records the true adventures they lived through. In a way, I guess, we could have called this sermon series Life Lessons from an Amazing Family. And even though that might capture what we're going to learn in this series, I need to tell you two things at the outset. First, this is no ordinary family. This is a family that God has uniquely chosen to bring the gospel into the world. And second, this family is constantly in need of grace. If God didn't constantly intervene, they would never have fulfilled their destiny. And what do we make of all of that? We will in this study see our sins exposed, but we will not fear. For greater than our sins is the grace of God and the assurance that God will intervene.
0: You know, numbers can tell us how many listen, but not what God is doing in someone's heart. That's why notes like this one from Benga mean so much. He shares, "I look forward to listening to Dr. John. 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The Bible taught faithfully. Jesus is lifted up. The scriptures are explained. 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Sometimes they make me feel uncomfortable, and that's exactly what I need." Well, we'd love to hear your story. 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
1: The book of Genesis can easily be divided into four sections. First chapters 1 to 11 is the story of what we might call primeval history, that is, from creation until the call of Abraham. Second, Genesis 12 to 25 is the story of Abraham, the man chosen by God to become the conduit of God's blessing and saving purposes to the entire human race. Third, Genesis 25 to 36 is the story of Abraham's son Isaac and what would become his great big dysfunctional family. That's what we're studying in this section. And fourth, the final section in Genesis, that is chapters 37 to 50, is the story of Jacob, the man whose name will become Israel, his family, and the groundwork for the chosen people of God. And so as a way of introducing this present series, let's briefly consider the book of Genesis as a whole. Genesis is that one book in the Bible that sets the stage for everything else the Bible says. See, I think it's fair to say that if we don't know the book of Genesis, nothing else in the Bible will make sense. Genesis is foundational to understanding the entire book, the Bible. Let's illustrate that by looking again at our four sections. Section 1 is the story of creation until Abraham. This section tells us that there is but one God, and that this one God is the uncreated creator. He is the final explanation for the existence of all things. Everything that exists is contingent on him, or is dependent on him, or has its origin in him. But our first section of Genesis also tells us a great deal about what it means to be human. The first section of Genesis tells us that human beings are distinct from everything else that God has made. We're in the image of God. See, that doesn't mean, of course, that we physically look like God. But it does mean that in some distinct ways, we are remarkably like God. Even though we can't create things out of nothing, we have the ability to visualize things and then make them from the materials God has provided using amazing creativity. We also have the characteristics of reason. We're able to understand the nature, both of ourselves and of our relationship to the created world. You know, it's been said that the earth is like a grain of sand in the ocean of the universe, and that we as human beings are like a small tick on the grain of that sand. But here's the fascinating truth. This little tick, of all things in the universe, actually understands that. I mean, think about it. It's breathtaking. We're in the image of God. We understand ourselves and our relationship to other things. But human beings also have a sense of morality, of righteousness, the sense that some things ought to be and some things ought never to be. We have the ability of language. We have the ability of governing the creation. I could go on and on. But the first section of Genesis teaches us that something went dreadfully wrong. We rebelled against our Creator, and in consequence, we are subject to death and to brokenness. The first section of Genesis teaches us that our first parents fell into sin, and we, their offspring, have all inherited their sin nature. Truth be known, sin is so pervasive, it not only affects us individually, it destroys our relationships, and it destroys entire civilizations. We're ruined. But the first section of Genesis teaches us that God will not leave us in our ruined condition. He will send someone who is the seed of the woman, and he will crush the head of the serpent and set us free. A Savior will be sent who in time will be called the Anointed One, or the Messiah. The second section of Genesis begins the story of our redemption. God has chosen one man, a man named Abraham, to be the one through whom he would save a people unto himself. God Almighty appeared to Abraham and made an irrevocable agreement with him. It's called a covenant. See, that covenant included at least four items. First, God would bless Abraham and be his God. That's to say, God would use all his power and his unlimited resources as God for Abraham's sake and for Abraham's good. That's quite a promise. No man has ever had that promise before. Second, God would make Abraham into a great nation so that Abraham would have one of the greatest names the earth would ever have. The promise of nationhood includes both a great multitude of people as well as a land which would eventually be called the Promised Land. Third, God would bless anyone who blessed Abraham and curse anyone who cursed Abraham. And when one considers this promise from today's perspective, we can now look back at how true that promise became. Whether it was Israel's ancient neighbors or the great superpowers that came and went, which included the Egyptians, the Assyrians, the Persians, the Greeks, the Romans, all these have been swept away, yet God's favor still rests on his ancient people. Fourth, God promised that he would make Abraham the source of blessing for the whole world. Through Abraham, salvation from sin and restoration to God would come to the whole earth. Abraham's offspring would be more than could be counted, and eventually they would be made up of every nation and tribe and people and race and tongue. That's the second section of Genesis. All that leads to the next stage of Genesis, the third part of Genesis, chapters 25 to 36. That's the section we're determined to study now. When God made the promise he made to Abraham, how were they to be fulfilled? After all, by the time Abraham dies, he has no land, he has a son through whom the promise of blessing would come, but we're left to wonder how this will be. Is Isaac, the son of Abraham, the Messiah? Is he the Savior of the world? See, we will see that Isaac's wife, Rebekah, was barren. What of all these promises? And it's right here that we find ourselves amazed by this next section of Genesis. The promise of global salvation, at least so it seems when we first read this account, seems seriously flawed. Isaac seems to be a man who lacks leadership ability. He accomplishes some things, but not as much as we'd expect, and the text of Genesis seems to skip by his life. He simply passes into the background. In the end, he's deceived and seems to give the blessing of Abraham, that is, the promise of bringing salvation into the world. Well, it appears he gives it to the wrong son. And with that, the tangled story of Genesis brings us to a story of dysfunction. Esau, the older twin, the rightful heir of the promise of Abraham, seeks to kill his brother Jacob, who stole the blessing from him, with the help, of course, of their mother. Jacob runs for his life and ends up in the house of his uncle, who's a liar and a cheat and who seems only out for himself. And Jacob, the next generation, the son of promise, who might be the Messiah, well, he's a man who seems out of sorts with God. He tells God that he won't be God's man unless God comes through for him in ways that will benefit him. And as we read through our section of Scripture, it seems like the wheels come off. The whole story seems to go sideways. Plan of God to save and redeem a people in this sin-soaked world. Well, that people through whom he would do it are as sin-soaked as the world itself. What is to happen now? Well, Genesis 25 to 36, if you don't know anything about the rest of the Bible, would leave you scratching your head. How is it, we might think, that a book that started with a grand story about God, of a human race created with a noble destiny, with the assurance that sin would not prevent God from sending his Messiah into the world and to redeem that which was lost. How is it then that the book of Genesis could end up with a dysfunctional family built on lies and intrigue, the threat of family violence, idolatry, and a host of other shameful things. It's not until we come to the last section of the book of Genesis, chapters 37 to 50, that we get a sense that the plan of God is on track after all, although it becomes clear that it will take a great deal longer than we had expected. Genesis 37 to 50 promises us that the one who would crush Satan will come from Judah's line, and that the nations will fall in obedience to this one who is to come. The promise is back on track. But what are we to make of our section of Scripture, Genesis 25 to 36, the section I've entitled Amazing Promises to Dysfunctional People? How should one study these messy chapters? What are we to make of these people who seem to act in most amazingly selfish ways? Well, that brings us back to what James said. You remember in James 1:23-24, it's about looking into a mirror and seeing the reflection of ourselves. Genesis 25-36 will not only show us broken people, it will show us our own lives. We will see ourselves in these people, and we will marvel that in spite of human sin, God's promises to His people will not fail. What else can we think but to think that if these people found grace, won't we find the same today?
0: John, let's go back a little bit. Help us understand again what you'll be looking at the Bible as. Is it a self-help manual?
1: You know, that to me is so important because it gets treated that way so often. When we treat it that way, we haven't come to terms with, you know, how unmanageable our sin nature actually is. That 10-point program isn't actually going to take us where we think it can. And of course, the biblical doctrine of indwelling sin and what it is to have inherited Adam's sin and how that sin actually works its way through, especially in the kind of relationships that we have, I think the Bible gives us a clear insight in terms of how deeply felt sin is. There's not a single area that we'll ever encounter in which we won't see sin finding its way through. That's why grace is so gracious, you know. It's coming to God and saying, I need a Savior who will rescue me from that which I can't manage.
0: Thanks so much, John. Remember to join us here again tomorrow on Back to the Bible, Canada, where we teach the Bible. 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
2: In 1986, Italian runner Gianni Poli beat more than 20,000 competitors to win the New York City Marathon in a blistering 2 hours and 11 minutes. Meanwhile, Bob Whelan finished, well, a little later, as in 4 days, 2 hours, 47 minutes, and 17 seconds later. In 2003, Kenya's Mark Yatich won the Los Angeles Marathon in just over 2 hours. Bob? A brisk 173 hours. He actually started a day early and finished 2 days after everyone else had gone home. Bob finished when the volunteers were folding up the tables. In fact, his times were the slowest ever recorded. You see, Bob has no legs. With a leather saddle strapped beneath his torso and padded gloves on his hands, Bob propelled himself forward at less than a mile an hour. Every step, if you can call it that, was powered by his arms and his determination. As Bob likes to put it, I lost my legs, but I didn't lose my heart. Back in 1969, during the Vietnam War, Bob's unit walked into a minefield. When a buddy triggered a booby-trapped mortar, Bob rushed in to help and stepped on one himself. Bob's legs had to be amputated above the knee. He sent this remarkable note to his parents. "Dear Dad and Mom, I'm in the hospital. Everything is going to be okay. The people here are taking good care of me. Love, Bob. P.S. I think I lost my legs." Bob had every reason to be bitter. Before the war, he was a talented young baseball player in talks with the Philadelphia Phillies. He had a future mapped out, and it didn't include learning to walk on his hands. Bob had every reason to give up. Instead, he found that he loved inspiring others, loved telling them, "My legs went one direction, my life another." And did it ever. Bob went on to walk more than 2,700 miles across the U.S. on his hands. It took him 3 years, 8 months, and 6 days. I kid you not, that is persistence with calluses. He didn't stop there. Bob set his sights on the Ironman World Championship in Kona, Hawaii, a race so grueling it makes my head ache just reading the description. It includes a 2.4-mile swim, a 112-mile bike ride, and a full marathon at the end, just in case you were getting your second wind. And Bob finished. No wheelchair, just grit, determination, and the upper body strength of a Marvel superhero. And just for fun, Bob set 4 world records in weightlifting, including a 570-pound bench press. No wonder they call him Mr. Inspiration. At the age of 57, Bob Wieland completed the Los Angeles Marathon in just over a week, on his hands. He told the Associated Press, "This was supernatural. It was done by the grace of God." Smiling, he summed up life without legs, "I'd do it one step at a time." Since I saw Bob speak years ago, that line has stuck with me. It reminds me of Ecclesiastes 9:11. The fastest runner doesn't always win the race, and the strongest warrior doesn't always win the battle. What does one step at a time look like for you? Maybe you're tired. Maybe you wonder if it's worth continuing. Bob's story doesn't shout at us. It quietly insists, keep going. Take the next step, then another, even if your mile looks like someone else's inch.
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9: Hello, this is David Jeremiah. 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
11: And today we go behind the scenes of the book of Proverbs to the man who was the human author of them. First of all, we need to recognize that this book is unlike any of the other books in the Bible. It is not paragraphs telling a story or poetry like in the book of Psalms. It is a listing of the words of wisdom of the wisest man who ever lived. Sometimes there are two or three proverbs about the same subject linked together, but quite often there's a proverb about this next to a proverb about that. You can't read the book of Proverbs the same way. You have to read it and thematically put the proverbs together that deal with the subjects. That's what we've tried to do in this series. And today, we're going to help you understand why Proverbs is so important. I hope that you will stay with us throughout this message and throughout this month. During the month of August, we have a wonderful book that we want to send to you as a result of your support of Turning Point. When you give to Turning Point, we like to say thank you in a tangible way. And this may be the most contemporary subject we could talk about, because I've never seen a time in my life on this earth when anti-Semitism is in such a roar. Today, everywhere you turn, it's about anti-Semitism, and it's not even being cloaked behind closed doors. It's out in the open. We can't let that continue without saying, this is what the Bible says. So we put together this book called God's Heart for Israel. This is a result of many messages I've given on this subject over the years. We've combined these messages and put them in chapters that will help you understand why Israel is being targeted. Here is the answer in this book, God's Heart for Israel. This book is yours for the asking when you send your gift to us during the month of August. We'd love to send this to you. We want you to have this. But please help us, if you can, during this month, and be generous, and we'll thank you with this book as soon as we receive your letter. Right now, it's time for us to get into this message about Proverbs and why it is the way it is, why we look at it the way we do. Here is Powerful Principles from Proverbs.
12: One of my favorite stories is a story about a frustrated mother whose two sons were driving her crazy. She had tried everything to keep them in line, and when one day she had an over-the-fence discussion with the neighbor, she learned that her neighbor had also had problems with her sons when they were younger. And she said that after she had tried everything, she finally took her sons to her priest, and he got them straightened out for good. Well, this mother had exhausted all of her options and she didn't have a better idea, so she followed her neighbor's advice and took her two sons to the local parish priest. The younger boy was left in the waiting room and the older boy was ushered into the solemn presence of the robe-clad clergyman. Without so much as introducing himself, he stared into the eyes of the frightened boy and began his interrogation with this question: "Where is God?" The boy was speechless. The priest spoke again. "Young man," I said, "where is God?" The young lad looked away, searching the room as if the answer might be found in the religious items that filled the office. He still did not an answer. A little louder and with more emphasis, the priest asked for the third time, "I ask you, where is God?" This time the boy leaped to his feet and ran out of the office, and when he came to the waiting room, he grabbed his younger brother by the hand and pulled him out the door. "Let's get out of here," he said. "They've lost God and they're trying to pin it on us." As you look around in the world today, it's not hard to understand that a lot of places they've lost God. Lost him from culture, lost him from family life, lost him in the media. But the saddest of all is that so many times people lose God at church. They come to church hoping to find something to strengthen them and help them and cause them to grow in their lives, and they receive everything else but the one thing that could make a difference, and that is they get everything but God, everything but His Word, everything but the principles that are life-changing. And that's why, as tedious as it may seem to you on occasion, we have decided that the only thing we really have to offer that makes us unique and gives us a reason to be in existence is we offer God. Not that we have a corner on Him or we can franchise Him, but we offer Him through His Word and through the principles that are in the Bible. And how many of you know that when you have God, you have everything? And so if you don't start there, if you don't begin there, you end up spending your whole life on a detour and a useless trip that takes you nowhere and leaves you empty. God is found in the Word. God is found in the Scripture. And as we study the Scripture, we learn what God wants, what God thinks, who God is, how God responds, what God expects. The Proverbs are filled with truth about God and how we're to respond to Him in our life in everyday practical ways. Now, the book of Proverbs is a very wonderful book, and it's a unique book, and it is, in essence, a book that came in answer to a prayer. And I want to begin our study in this book by pointing to the prayer that produced the Proverbs. And if you have your Bibles, you will find this prayer in the book of 1 Kings and the third chapter. It is a prayer that was prayed by Solomon. I guess before I read this prayer, I should ask you this question. If God gave you the opportunity to ask for anything you wanted, what would your prayer be? Well, you don't read that very often in the Scripture, but here's a situation where God gave a man the opportunity to ask for whatever he wanted. And beginning in the third verse of 1 Kings chapter 3, we read these words: "And Solomon loved the Lord, walking in the statutes of his father David, except that he sacrificed and burnt incense at the high places. Now the king went to Gibeon to sacrifice there, for that was the great high place. And Solomon offered 1,000 burnt offerings on that altar. At Gibeon, the Lord appeared to Solomon in a dream by night, and God said, 'Solomon, ask, what shall I give you?' And Solomon said, 'You have shown great mercy to your servant David, my father, because he walked before you in truth, in righteousness and in uprightness of heart with you. You have continued this great kindness for him, and you have given him a son to sit on his throne as it is this day. Now, O Lord my God, you have made your servant king instead of my father David, but I am a little child. I do not know how to go out or come in. And your servant is in the midst of your people, whom you have chosen, a great people, too numerous to be numbered or counted. Therefore, give to your servant an understanding heart to judge your people, that I may discern between good and evil, For who is able to judge this people of yours? And the speech pleased the Lord that Solomon had asked this thing. Then God said to him, because you have asked this thing and have not asked long life for yourself, nor have asked riches for yourself, nor have asked the life of your enemies, but have asked for yourself understanding to discern justice. Behold, I have done according to your word. See, I have given you a wise and understanding heart, so that there has not been anyone like you before you, nor shall any like you arise after you. And I have also given you what you have not asked, both riches and honor, so that there shall not be anyone like you among the kings all your days. So if you walk in my ways to keep my statutes and my commandments as your father David walked, then I will lengthen your days. And Solomon awoke, and indeed it had been a dream, and he came to Jerusalem and stood before the Ark of the Covenant of the Lord and offered up burnt offerings, peace offerings, and made a feast for all of his servants. That is a remarkable story. Solomon, young Solomon, 20 years old, stands before Almighty God, and through a dream it was communicated to him to ask for whatever he wanted. And he had just been anointed as the king, and he said, what I need more than anything else is wisdom. I need a wise heart. I need to be able to sort out the issues of my people. Lord, I'm just a child, so give me wisdom. And the Bible says that the request that Solomon asked of God pleased God in such a way, because he didn't ask for the things that you normally would ask for in such an opportunity. He didn't ask for riches or wealth or long life. He asked for wisdom, a discerning heart. And the Bible tells us that when God heard his prayer, he gave to Solomon that which he requested. And one of the amazing things about this prayer is that Solomon was only 20 years old when he prayed it. I don't know about you, but I remember a little bit about being 20. I'm even more amazed at Solomon's request when I think about that. So when Solomon prayed, he brought together in his prayer all the influences in his life that had been preparing him for this moment. And the result was that the Heavenly Father gave him. Notice again, verse 12, I have done according to your words. See, I have given you a wise and understanding heart, so that there has not been anyone like you before, nor shall anyone like you arise after you. And I have given you what you have not asked, both riches and honor, so that there shall not be anyone like you among all the kings all your days. Just like Jabez, who prayed and God heard him, Solomon prayed and God heard him, and I can't help but insert here, we have not because we ask not. What is it the New Testament says in James 1:5? If any of you lack wisdom, let him what class? Let him ask of God. When we find ourselves caught in the situation, we don't know what to do, the last resort should be the first resort, to come to Almighty God and ask for his wisdom as Solomon did. And the Bible tells us that Solomon became the wisest man who ever lived. The scriptures document this statement, not in just one isolated text, but in several very clear statements. Notice 1 Kings chapter 10, verses 23 and 24. This is what it says. So King Solomon surpassed all the kings of the earth in riches and in wisdom. Now all the earth sought the presence of Solomon to hear his wisdom, which God had put into his heart. 1 Kings chapter 4, verses 29 to 31, and then again verse 34 says this, and God gave Solomon wisdom and exceedingly great understanding and largeness of heart like the sand of the seashore. And Solomon's wisdom excelled the wisdom of all the men of the East and all the wisdom of Egypt. For he was wiser than all men, and his fame was in all the surrounding nations. And men of all nations from all the kings of the earth who had heard of his wisdom came to hear the wisdom of Solomon. And the most powerful testimony to his wisdom came from somebody who had just heard about it as a rumor. You've probably heard of the Queen of Sheba. Well, she's in this story too, corroborating this truth that Solomon was indeed the wisest man who ever lived. And if you still have your Bibles open to 1 Kings, turn over to 1 Kings chapter 10. The Queen of Sheba has come from afar to check out this report that Solomon is so wise and so wonderful. And she said to the king in verse 6, "It was a true report which I heard in my own land about your words and your wisdom. However, I did not believe the words until I came and saw with my own eyes, and indeed the half was not told me. Your wisdom and prosperity exceed the fame of which I heard. Happy are your men, and happy are these your servants who stand continually before you and hear your wisdom. Blessed be the Lord your God who delighted in you, setting you on the throne of Israel, because the Lord has loved Israel forever. Therefore he made you king to do justice and righteousness." She came and checked it out, and she said, "It's more true than I thought. Solomon was indeed the wisest man who ever lived. And he is the original fountainhead, humanly speaking, of all Old Testament wisdom." How many of you know that Solomon wrote the Song of Solomon? He wrote the Proverbs. He wrote the Ecclesiastes in the Old Testament, and Psalm 72 and Psalm 127. And we know that there's much more that Solomon wrote than that which is contained in the sacred scripture. For there are only 915 verses in all of the book of Proverbs. And yet, the Bible tells us in 1 Kings chapter 4 and verse 32 how prolific Solomon was. Turn back in your Bibles to 1 Kings chapter 4 and verse 32. It says here that Solomon spoke 3,000 proverbs, and his songs were 1,005. Now, if there's only 915 verses in the book of Proverbs and Solomon spoke 3,000, we have about a third of his proverbs collected for us here in the scripture. What a prolific writer. We know so much about him from the Old Testament. And when we know that, it ought to make us open our Bibles to the book of Proverbs with great anticipation. Here are the wise sayings of the wisest man who ever lived. Here are the distilled wisdom sayings from 3,000 distilled down to 900. And this is what God wants us to have in the sacred word so that we can grow and learn and prosper. The Proverbs are really an answer to a prayer. A prayer that Solomon prayed that God would give him wisdom. Now, I want to point out as we begin that there are some wonderful promises that precede the Proverbs. What will God do for you if you take seriously this book? Let me tell you something that I did. Some years ago, I was at a men's retreat. The guy who was speaking got up and he said, "Let me give you an assignment that will change your life." He said, "There are 31 chapters in the book of Proverbs, and there's one chapter for every day of the month, given a day or so, depending on which month it is in the year. Some are 30, some are 31. But he challenged all of us to read a chapter from the book of Proverbs every day for a month for a whole year. Every day, whatever day you happen to see on the calendar, turn to that chapter in the book of Proverbs and read it. And then when you get to the next month, start over and read it again and do it 12 times in a row. And he said, "See what happens." Well, I did it. Years ago, I did it a couple of times. I don't currently do it, but I remember the incredible impact it had on my life is every day I would read through a chapter and hear the wisdom of Solomon, and inevitably it would apply to something that was on my schedule for that day or some situation that I was going to face. What a blessing is wrapped up in these wonderful truths from the Old Testament, from the wisdom of Solomon. And there are many promises in the Word of God for those who will take seriously this study. Notice Proverbs chapter 2, verses 10 and 11. "When wisdom enters your heart and knowledge is pleasant to your soul, discretion will preserve you, understanding will keep you." The Bible says that when you take the wisdom of these Proverbs and apply them, you will be kept and you will have discretion. Notice Proverbs 3:13. "Happy is the man who finds wisdom and the man who gains understanding." Here's another promise for those who will study the wisdom of these verses. Notice Proverbs 3:15 through 18. "She is more precious than rubies, and all the things you may desire cannot compare with her." This is the truth of the book of Proverbs. "Length of days is in her right hand, in her left hand riches and honor. Her ways are ways of pleasantness, and all of her paths are peace. She is a tree of life to those who take hold of her, and happy are all those who retain her. And then notice Proverbs 8 and verse 11. For wisdom is better than rubies, and all things that may be desired are not to be compared to her. And Proverbs 16:16. How much better to get wisdom than gold, and to get understanding to be chosen rather than silver. And Proverbs 24 and verse 14. So shall the knowledge of wisdom be unto thy soul. If you have found it, there is a prospect, and your hope will not be cut off. And I could list many more. There's probably another dozen promises in this book for those who will take seriously the wisdom contained in the Proverbs. We're going to take seriously what God is teaching us through the writings of the wisest man who ever lived, under the inspiration of the Holy Spirit, communicating to us God's truth in an everyday practical way so that we can figure out what to do. Anybody else ever wonder what to do? Now, that is the promise that goes with this book. Let me add a third thought, the purpose that pervades the Proverbs. Over and over again, Proverbs says, get wisdom. No matter what else you acquire, if you have to turn down gold and silver and rubies, get wisdom. Because wisdom will help you in a way that none of these other commodities will. But the question then is, what is wisdom? If we get it, how will we know we have it? Wisdom has been defined in many ways, and I have a whole sheet full of definitions of wisdom from some of the greatest people who've ever lived and great thinkers, people like Coleridge, who said that wisdom is common sense in an uncommon degree. Or Charles Haddon Spurgeon, who said the right use of knowledge. Or someone has added, wisdom is knowledge using its head. If I had to choose my favorite secular definition, it would go like this. Wisdom is doing the right thing without precedent. Wisdom is knowing what to do without having experienced the situation before, but having an intuition within your heart because of what you know from God and His Word, that you know what to do. All of the above definitions and descriptions of wisdom help us to focus this way. We need the wisdom that God Himself can give. He, not Solomon, is the fountainhead of wisdom. And all of the wisdom that Solomon had came to him from God because he asked God to give it to him, remember? Now, what does wisdom look like in practical everyday language? How does it work? I remember some years ago reading a book by C.I. Packer called Knowing God. It's a classic book, and if you ever see it in the bookstore, you should buy it because it will help you with many, many walks that you have in your Christian life. But in this book, he talks for just a few moments about wisdom and what it means to have the wisdom of God. He said there are two basic ideas of wisdom that people have. He said one of them is like the picture you would see if you were, and this is an older book, so you can see he's in an older metaphor, the kind of picture you would see if you were to sit in the control room of a major railway in a city, perhaps in some of the subways in the major cities of our country today. And there on the map, you would see lights that represent all of the various subway trains that are moving throughout the city. And he said, as you sit there, you can see everything that's going on in the city, all the subways moving from one direction to the other, and you have a total picture of everything that's happening in that system. He said, unfortunately, there are a lot of people who feel like that if they get God's wisdom, they're going to get that. They'll be able to sit in the control room of the universe and understand why everything works and how it works and where it's going and when it's going to get there and when it's going to be late and all of that. How many of you know that if you have wisdom from God, you don't have that? Because if there's ever one thing I've been saying more and more in recent days, it's I don't understand why this is happening. I don't understand how this fits. I don't know why this is going on. I don't see how these two things happen. I really believe that I'm coming to grips with the fact that life is more of a mystery than most of us really want to admit. And if wisdom is being able to sit in the control room and understand everything that God is doing, then I can't tell you how to get that because I don't think that's available to man. But Packer said the other kind of wisdom is you're driving one of the cars, you're driving one of the trains. and you're trying to figure out what to do, and you're negotiating your way through the city, and you're asking Almighty God to give you direction so you know whether to take a right turn or a left turn. And so he gives you the wisdom for your own life. Now, how many of you know God does that? Doesn't he do that? God gives you the wisdom to determine what to do. That's why he says, if any man lack wisdom, let him ask of God, and he will give it to him. God will give you the wisdom to know what to do with your children. God will give you wisdom for your marriage. God will give you wisdom for your finances. He will give you the wisdom you need to make the right decisions about your life. But if you think wisdom is going to help you have the answers to all of the great philosophical problems of the world,

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1: Former United States Senator Bill Bradley reached the top in sports as a Hall of Fame basketball player, in academics as a Rhodes Scholar, and in politics as a 3-term senator from New Jersey. So when he says becoming number one is easier than remaining number one, we should probably heed his words. It's not easy to finish life well. It takes a lot of diligence, perseverance, faith, and sacrifice. Our goal should be to say what the Apostle Paul said at the end of his life: I have fought the good fight, I have finished the race, and I have kept the faith. This is David Jeremiah encouraging you to get on the road to new life. 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
5: This passage answers the most significant question any person can ask. Here's the question: how can a sinner be right with God so as to escape hell and enter heaven? That's the most important question.
6: Welcome to Grace to You with the Bible teaching of John MacArthur. I'm your host, Phil Johnson. Today we're launching a study of what John called one of Scripture's most complete, most powerful, and most important revelations about Jesus Christ. And what's surprising is this study is not based on the New Testament. And significantly, it is the first Old Testament series that John preached after wrapping up his verse-by-verse study, his 42 years of study through the entire New Testament. Based on Isaiah chapter 53, this series is titled The Gospel According to God. Now, I once asked John why Isaiah 53 was

0: the part of the Old Testament he was drawn to after completing his journey through the New Testament. Here's what he said.
1: Because I, and this is may sound strange to some people because all of the scripture is inspired by God, but I am convinced that if there's one chapter that is the best of the best of the best in the whole of the Old Testament, it's the 53rd chapter of Isaiah. It is the Mount Everest of the entire Old Testament. It is the first gospel, and Matthew is the second gospel, because it gives us the story of Christ. It tells us about him in his pre-incarnate place with God. It tells us about his life on earth, about his rejection, about his death, about his resurrection, about his coronation back in heaven. It's the whole story of Christ 700 years before he was ever born. And because it is that, it is the single greatest proof of biblical inspiration.
0: Yeah, this has always been a favorite passage of mine. The very first sermon I heard as a Christian was from a preacher who was talking about the crucifixion from Isaiah 53. And I was 17 years old. I'd grown up in a liberal church, and I remember thinking, wait a minute, that's the Old Testament. Isaiah, what is that? There's so much here about the crucifixion of Christ. From that day until now, I've never doubted the authority and inspiration of God's word.
1: Which is precisely why the Jews in the synagogues all over the world, in their reading of the Old Testament, always skip, even to this day, skip Isaiah 53, because it is so patently obvious that this is Jesus. And they can't tolerate that, so they don't read it. So it is the presentation of the life, death, resurrection, ascension, coronation of Jesus in detail. And as such, it demonstrates that God is the author of the Old Testament, because only he knows history before it happens.
0: That's right, friend. Stay here and see why John called Isaiah 53 the first gospel, and let this prophetic passage, written 7 centuries before the birth of Christ, build your trust in God's word, perhaps like never before. So here is John MacArthur to begin his series called The Gospel According to God.
2: Open your Bible to the 53rd chapter of Isaiah. Isaiah chapter 53, and we are about to embark on a study of this immensely important portion of the Old Testament. The reality is you're going to think you're in an upper division class in the Master's Seminary, because it is essential for me to give you the groundwork and the foundation and something of the structure of this section of Holy Scripture. You need to understand its character, its context, so that you can be able to draw all the richness that is in this chapter. And so you need to put on your scholastic cap and think carefully and thoughtfully about this. Expect to be on overload a little bit. We're going to test your gigabyte capacity this morning, how much you can handle. It'll be the kind of thing you'll probably want to go back to and listen and absorb in the future. As we come to Isaiah chapter 53, I have to say that the beginning of the passage is really in chapter 52, verse 13. So when I make reference in general to a study of Isaiah 53, I'm actually including 52, verse 13 through 53, verse 12, that entire section of 15 verses starting in 52:13. It all belongs as one, because verse 13 sets up what is detailed in the 53rd chapter. Now, if you've been a Christian for any time at all, you're very familiar with this section of Holy Scripture, and you should be. It has been called by some scholars in the past the fifth gospel, to be added to Matthew, Mark, Luke, and John. It was Augustine who said way back in the 5th century, it is not a prophecy, it is a gospel. It was Polycarp, the student and friend of the Apostle John, who called this section of Scripture the golden passional of the Old Testament. Martin Luther himself said every Christian ought to be able to repeat it by heart. So that is going to be your assignment, to memorize Isaiah 52, 2:13 through 53:12, and you will draw on it the rest of your life. It is very likely that you already know most of it if you have been a student of Scripture for any length of time. A couple of German scholars writing in 1866 said it looks as if it had been written beneath the cross of Golgotha. They further said many an Israelite has had it melt the crust of his heart. The same German scholars went on to say this: this chapter is the most central, the deepest, and the loftiest thing that Old Testament prophecy, outstripping itself, has ever achieved, end quote. You're going to find in this section of Holy Scripture the root of Christian thinking, even though it is Old Testament. You're going to find here phraseology that has entered and remained in Christian speech and conversation. You're going to find in this section of Scripture the text that has been used by more gospel preachers and writers through history than any other portion of the Old Testament. In fact, Isaiah 53 is the heart of Hebrew writings. It is the epic, messianic, prophetic Scripture that stands above all others in the Old Testament. Now, the luster of this prophetic gem is intensified by its setting. So get your Bible handy, because you're going to have to grasp this with me. I want to give you the sense of what we're dealing with here, starting with a bit of a wider panorama. Isaiah is divided into two sections, chapters 1 through 39 and chapter 40 through verse 66. Obviously a long and very detailed and magnificent Old Testament book. It was written about 680 BC or 700 years before Christ. The first half of the book, chapters 1 through 39, speak of coming judgment and captivity. 39 chapters where God speaks through the prophet Isaiah, speaking of judgment, judgment on Israel to come immediately. And it did come. It came less than 100 years after it was written, in the beginning of the Babylonian captivity, when the whole southern kingdom of Judah, the only part that remained, the northern kingdom already had gone into captivity some years earlier, 720. The captivity of the southern kingdom is the target of the first 39 chapters. And beyond that, there are warnings about divine judgment on sinners of all ages and all time, and even indications of a final, terminal, eschatological day of great judgment. But the chapters 1 through 39 are about judgment and captivity in terms of the Babylonian captivity and the greater issue of judgment on sinners, and even the greater issue of final judgment at the end of human history. So that chapter 39 ends with a pronunciation of the judgment that's going to come on Israel in the Babylonian captivity, when they will be taken away by the powers of Babylon. Listen to verses 6 and 7. The days are coming, verse 6 of chapter 39, when all that is in your house and all that your fathers have laid up in store to this day will be carried to Babylon. Nothing will be left, says the Lord. And some of your sons who will issue from you, whom you will beget, will be taken away, and they will become officials in the palace of the king of Babylon. This is a specific prophecy about the Babylonian captivity, which began in 603, about 80 years after Isaiah wrote it. He prophesied that it would happen. It did happen. There were three deportations, 603, 597, and 586, the final one. And they didn't return until 70 years after that final captivity. So the first section can be verified as divinely authored because history proved its fulfillment to the letter. That brings you to the second section, 27 chapters remain, chapters 40 through 66. The theme of the second section is grace and salvation. Grace and salvation. These 27 chapters, starting in chapter 40, are the most sublime and rich portion of Old Testament prophecy. It really is a single prophecy, one glorious vision, one majestic revelation of salvation through the coming Messiah. It is sublime. It is sweeping. It is comprehensive. It encompasses not only the deliverance of Israel from Babylon, not only the deliverance of sinners from sin, but the deliverance of the nations from the curse into the kingdom of Messiah. So it has those same elements. The first part talks about judgment on Israel. It talks about judgment on sinners, and it talks about final judgment. The second half talks about deliverance for Israel, deliverance for sinners, and a final deliverance into the messianic kingdom. Most interestingly, the second half, which is what we're going to be looking at, 40 to 66, begins where the New Testament begins. I want you to look at chapter 40 for just a brief moment, and the parallel is quite interesting. In chapter 40, we read, "Comfort, O comfort my people, says your God." And that's the turn in the book of Isaiah from the pronunciation of judgment in the first 39 to comfort in the back half because of grace and salvation. Speak kindly to Jerusalem. And then comes the prophecy in verse 3 of John the Baptist. A voice is calling, clear the way for the Lord in the wilderness. Make smooth in the desert a highway for our God. And of course, it was John the Baptist who came, who was the fulfillment of that prophecy. He was the forerunner of Messiah. He was the voice crying in the wilderness, prepare the way of the Lord, make in the desert a highway for our God. So that's where the New Testament begins. The New Testament begins with John the Baptist. And that's where the back half of Isaiah begins. So this so-called gospel section of Isaiah begins where the actual New Testament gospel begins. Now, this section of Isaiah ends where the New Testament ends as well. And that is another remarkable feature. In the 65th chapter of Isaiah, as you're getting to the very end, in verse 17, we read this, "For behold, I create new heavens and a new earth." The new heavens and the new earth, chapter 65, verse 17. Then in the final chapter, chapter 66, verse 22, almost at the very end, "For just as the new heavens and the new earth which I make will endure before me, declares the Lord," and so forth. Guess where the New Testament ends? It ends in Revelation 21 and 22 with the new heavens and the new earth. So this section of Isaiah begins where the New Testament begins with the arrival of John the Baptist. It ends where the New Testament ends with the new heaven and the new earth. And thus, we see the magnificent way in which this incredible prophecy parallels the New Testament. And all of it is written 700 years before Messiah comes to begin to fulfill it. Now, who is going to bring this grace and salvation? Who is going to be the one to provide this deliverance? The answer is the servant of the Lord. The servant of the Lord. That is how he is designated. The Hebrew word is ebed, and it means slave or servant. It's used many hundreds of times in the Old Testament. It is the Hebrew word for slave as well as servant. The slave of Jehovah, the servant of Jehovah. He is the one who will bring salvation. He is the one who will bring comfort. He is the one who will bring the forgiveness of sins. He becomes then the theme of this final section of the book of Isaiah. Now, let's go to chapter 53 for a moment with just that kind of broad picture. And you will find in verse 13 of 52, "Behold my servant, behold my servant, my Ebed, my slave." This is the same designation that has been indicated much earlier in this section of the book of Isaiah. This is the fourth of specific prophecies of the servant. Chapter 42 is one, chapter 49 is another, and chapter 50, verses 4 to 11, is the third. This is the fourth of what we would call Isaiah's servant songs or servant prophecies. Now, in this presentation of the servant before us, the prophet calls on us to look at this servant and be astonished. If I were to title this message, I would entitle it, "The Astonishing Servant of Jehovah." This is the most complete, most powerful, most important revelation of the Messiah in the entire Old Testament, right here in front of us. Now, let's meet this suffering servant. Let me read starting in verse 13. "Behold, my servant will prosper. He will be high and lifted up and greatly exalted. Just as many were astonished at you, so his appearance was marred more than any man, and his form more than the sons of men. Thus he will sprinkle or startle many nations. Kings will shut their mouths on account of him. For what had not been told them, they will see, and what they had not heard, they will understand. Who has believed our message? And to whom has the arm of the Lord been revealed? For he grew up before him like a tender shoot and like a root out of parched ground. He has no stately form or majesty that we should look upon him, nor appearance that we should be attracted to him. He was despised and forsaken of men, a man of sorrows and acquainted with grief, and like one from whom men hide their face, he was despised and we did not esteem him. Surely our griefs he himself bore, and our sorrows he carried. Yet we ourselves esteemed him stricken, smitten by God and afflicted. But he was pierced through for our transgressions. He was crushed for our iniquities. The chastening for our well-being fell on him, and by his scourging we are healed. All of us like sheep have gone astray. Each of us has turned to his own way, but the Lord has caused the iniquity of us all to fall on him. He was oppressed and he was afflicted, yet he didn't open his mouth. Like a lamb that is led to slaughter and like a sheep that is silent before its shearers, so he did not open his mouth. By oppression and judgment he was taken away. And as for his generation, who considered that he was cut off out of the land of the living for the transgression of my people to whom the stroke was due? His grave was assigned with wicked men, yet he was with a rich man in his death, because he had done no violence, nor was there any deceit in his mouth. But the Lord was pleased to crush him, putting him to grief. If he would render himself as a guilt offering, he will see his offspring. He will prolong his days, and the good pleasure of the Lord will prosper in his hand. As a result of the anguish of his soul, he will see it and be satisfied. By his knowledge, the righteous one, my servant, will justify many as he will bear their iniquities. Therefore, I will allot him a portion with the great, and he will divide the booty with the strong, because he poured out himself to death and was numbered with the transgressors. Yet he himself bore the sins of many and interceded for the transgressors." Do you see Christ there? Proof that God is the author of Scripture and Jesus its fulfillment is found in that one chapter alone, in the minute, essential details exactly fulfilled in the death, burial, resurrection, ascension, intercession, coronation, and salvation provided through Jesus Christ. Jesus himself, the apostles of the New Testament, the writers of the New Testament, in proclaiming the gospel, point back to Isaiah 53 many, many times. Jesus referred to it, the apostles referred to it, the New Testament writers refer to it again and again and again. There are references to Isaiah 53 in Matthew, Mark, Luke, John, Acts, Romans, 1 Corinthians, 2 Corinthians, Galatians, Ephesians, 1 Timothy, Titus, Hebrews, 1 Peter, and 1 John. No Old Testament scripture so often and so convincingly is applied to Jesus Christ by the New Testament as this one. The New Testament writers refer to virtually every verse in the 53rd chapter. It contains the sum and substance of the gospel. And to reject Christ is to reject the clear testimony of history, fulfilling every detail in this prophecy. But on a bigger scale than the history and the fulfillment, as vital and important and wonderful as it is this question. What does that mean to me? That's the big issue. You could be in awe of the history. You could be amazed that detailed prophecies concerning a person's life and death and resurrection could be predicted 700 years before the person arrived. You should be. You could be in awe of the fact that no man could know that, and therefore Scripture is authored by the only one who knows the future, and that's God, who not only knows it, but determines it. You should be in awe of the divine nature of Holy Scripture. You should be. But that's not where you want to stop, because there's a bigger, grander question than that. What does it mean to you? What does it mean to me and everybody else? So let me talk about that for a minute. The truth of this ancient prophecy and its fulfillment in Jesus Christ answers the most crucial, essential, critical question that can ever be asked by any human being. I'm going to pile up the adjectives on you. This passage answers the most significant question any person can ask. The primary question, the principal question, the most vital question, the most weighty question, the most serious question, the most monumental question, the most meaningful question, the paramount question. And that has nothing to do with health, nothing to do with wealth, nothing to do with success, education, morality, well-being, philosophy, sociology, politics. The most important question that any human being will ever ask and have answered has nothing to do with the issues that occupy people's minds. I suppose if you could Google on your computer, what are the most asked questions, you would go through thousands of them before you would ever, if you ever did, discover the appearance of this question. But it should be first. It is the most necessary question. It is the most essential question. It is the most determinative question. And it is, frankly, the most avoided question. It transcends all other questions infinitely, infinitely. And yet it is almost non-existent on people's priority list. What is the question? Here's the question. How can a sinner be right with God so as to escape hell and enter heaven? That's the most important question. How can a sinner be right with God so as to escape eternal hell and enter eternal heaven? That's the question. How can a man be made right with God? How can a holy God declare a sinner righteous? That's the question. This is the great moral dilemma that exists in the world. This is the great moral dilemma that exists in the world. Listen, It is precisely to answer that question that the Bible was written. Did you get that? It is precisely to answer that question that the Bible was written. It is precisely to answer that question that Isaiah 53 was written. That is the question.
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12: One of the primary reasons people do not achieve the goals that God has set for their life, one of the primary reasons they fail at what they could succeed at, is because they fear. They have fear. Now, God says in His Word, I've not given you the spirit of fear, but of power and of love and of a sound mind. So fear does not come from God. Listen, God would never call you to do something that He will not equip you to do, enable you to do, strengthen you to do, protect you in the process of doing it. God is a God of absolute pure holiness. He will not require of you something and say, there, you go do it, apart from Himself. He says, I'll never leave you nor forsake you. What is He saying? I'm going to be with you every step of the way. I'm going to be there to enable you to do it and do it well.
11: For help and hope from God's Word, go to intouchcanada.org.

0: Did you know that of all the miracles Jesus performed, only one is recorded in all four Gospels? Well, welcome to Through the Bible as Dr. J. Vernon McGee tells us about the importance of this miracle in this study of Matthew chapter 14. I'm Steve Schwetz, and while you turn there in your Bible, Greg is here, and we've got some time to share a few of the stories that have come in recently from users of our Through the Bible app.
1: We are so excited about this. We love the fact that you're communicating with us through the very simple, very elegant feedback mechanism in our app.
0: Yeah, it's super easy. Just go in and find the feedback section, and you can actually hit the microphone on your on your phone and just kind of speak the feedback. That's the way I usually
1: do it. You could take a picture and attach it. In fact, I was in Nicaragua demonstrating this to some ministry leaders, and I took a picture, I dictated the feedback, sent it. 2 days later, it showed up through our team in my inbox.
0: So wow.
1: Pretty
0: cool.
1: So please share your responses. And here's a great one from a listener who chose not to give us their name, which is perfectly okay. It is my joy in Christ to be able to write to you. I've been traveling on the Bible bus off and on since 1991. The road of life has had many potholes, but God has always provided the Bible bus for the journey. I started out listening to an AM station on my way to work in LA, and now I am blessed to listen on the app. I love it. I can listen to the message over and over again, which is a true blessing since my eyesight has gotten poor. Hmm. May God bless all of you dedicating yourselves to make sure Dr. McGee's message still gets out where the rubber meets the road, and always placing the cookies on the bottom shelf. God bless you all.
0: Yeah, I love especially how this listener said, life has had many potholes.
1: I know. That's a quotable quote.
0: Yeah. It's very good. This is a letter from Angie who has actually a prayer request. I love this ministry. I need some Bible bus passes, please. And will you pray that I'll find the right opportunities in which to pass them out? I'm feeling really desperate to get God's word out to the whole world, especially in my community. Thank you from a faithful writer.
1: Oh, we love that. Love that energy to share through the Bible, to hand out Bible bus passes. That's fantastic. Now, Jack wrote to us again through the app and said this, we just finished our first 5-year tour on the Bible bus. So many things were completed during this time. One son got married. One son finished college. One son finished high school. One daughter and her husband moved from Mississippi to Northern California. We were blessed with our first grandchild and so much more. Now,
0: wow.
1: Let me just stop and say, we can't promise all that'll happen in your life if you listen through the 5 years.
0: Yeah, but it is amazing that in 5 years, how many things can happen, and Through the Bible can be really a part of that.
1: Yes.
0: Don Henley from the Eagles in his concerts a couple years back says that the Eagles is a part of the soundtrack of their lives, the lives of the listeners. And really, I thought that's appropriate for Through the Bible.
1: Yep.
0: People listen consistently, and it becomes the soundtrack of their lives.
1: I've literally had people say that to me, that it was the soundtrack of their childhood or what have you. Now, this letter goes on. My wife and I listened together when we could. Mostly, I listened during my drive to work. At least one of our kids also completed the 5-year tour. Wow. God did a great work in that son. We were blessed by this great ride, and we will continue on the next tour, putting gas and new tires on the bus. Thank you, Steve and Greg, for your leadership in sharing of the gospel in so many languages. Praise the Lord.
0: Wow. Jack, thank you. Thank you for sharing your testimony and being so faithful as a listener. We do appreciate it.
1: And Steve, I just love how invested these folks are in their journey, and what a privilege it is for us to be alongside. Now, Angie was asking for Bible bus passes. You want to tell people about those?
0: Yeah, we haven't talked about that in a while. And the Bible bus passes, they come in packs of 10. They're about the size of a business card. I always keep a couple in my wallet and a couple in my backpack. And as the conversation comes up, and you can just share openly with somebody and say, hey, can I share something with you that's really meant a lot to me? Who's going to say no to that?
1: Absolutely.
0: And so you just go here, and it's a Bible bus pass, got a QR code. It's a great way to introduce people with low friction to Through the Bible. Greg, why don't you pray for us as we begin our study?
1: Father, what a joy to see your word changing lives as people go down the road of life. And we pray that even today, as we face all of the challenges of our own lives, that your word will speak to us. In Jesus' name, amen.
0: Now turn to Matthew 14 as we go through the Bible with Dr. J. Vernon McGee.
2: Our study today brings us to the 14th chapter of the Gospel of Matthew, and we continue to see the opposition against the Lord Jesus. It keeps mounting. It's finally going to break like a mighty crescendo upon his head, and he'll be arrested and taken to the cross. But in the Gospel of Matthew, it's quite evident that he's in charge of all the circumstances, and that'll become even more evident as we get closer to the cross. Now we find here this incident that actually pertains to John the Baptist and also his trip on the Sea of Galilee with his disciples. However, they started out alone and he came to them. Now we want to read again verse 1. At that time, Herod the Tetrarch heard of the fame of Jesus and said unto his servants, "This is John the Baptist. He's risen from the dead, and therefore mighty works do show forth themselves in him." You see, he didn't question the mighty works, and old Herod was as superstitious as he possibly could be. This incident that's being recorded here is a playback, a flashback of what had happened previously to this, and it was the way in which he had killed John the Baptist. Now he associates and identifies the Lord Jesus with him. He thinks it's John risen from the dead. You say, well, that's superstitious. It certainly is. Here's one of the most superstitious men that you've ever met. Brutal, a murderer, and he's a murderer of the forerunner of Christ, and he's prepared to murder the Lord Jesus himself. Actually, Herod was a weakling. He was a debased, depraved, and drunken sot. When he heard of the preaching of Jesus, immediately he's filled with superstition. He was a superstitious man, and his fear would change to frenzy because he wanted to eliminate John altogether. Somebody says, well, of course, today we're not superstitious like that, aren't we? You go down to your 5- and 10-cent store and see how they're doing with these astrology charts, the month that you're born in. My, how people are falling for that today. And the pagan religions of the Orient are having a tremendous influence with young people today. The human race is superstitious, friends, and the minute you get away from the Word of God, you become superstitious. That is the thing that characterizes men today. A great many call themselves atheistic, and yet they're turning by the scores into these different cults and isms that are just about as pagan as anything possibly could be, and you actually wonder how intelligent people could become involved in it. You remember that the Word of God said again and again, the Lord Jesus himself said that though they would reject him, if another came in his own name, why, they'd receive him. That, of course, is Antichrist who's yet to come, but they will take on any leader today that promises anything. I don't think human nature's really changed much. We think we're civilized because we have transistor radios, but that doesn't mean we're civilized by any means. Now, you'll notice that Herod here is the one who put John to death, and these are the circumstances which had happened previously to this incident. Now let me read it. For Herod had laid hold on John. That was in the past, and bound him and put him in prison for Herodias' sake, his brother Philip's wife. Now notice how this man is influenced by others. Here it'll be for her sake. Later on it'll be for their sake. Everything he did, he was motivated like a politician. It's just to get votes, the approval of the others. Now will you notice? For John said unto him, "It's not lawful for thee to have her." John the Baptist, you see, had spoken out. He wasn't a very good politician. And when he would have put him to death, he feared the multitude because they counted him as a prophet. Now he's afraid of the crowd, you see. This man Herod, he's a rascal. Verse 6, but when Herod's birthday was kept, the daughter of Herodias danced before them and pleased Herod. He's a lascivious, lustful old creature living with his brother's wife at the time, and John the Baptist had condemned him. The dancing of this young girl had really won him over, whereupon he promised with an oath to give her whatsoever she would ask, and he expected she'd ask for some material thing, and something in reason, by the way. And she, being before instructed of a mother, said, give me John Baptist's head in a charger. This woman hated John because he, of course, condemned her. And the king was sorry. Nevertheless, for the oath's sake and them which sat with him at meat, he commanded it to be given her. Now imagine a man motivated by that. He was afraid of what the others there might think of him, having promised something and then not make good. And he sent and beheaded John in the prison. And his head was brought in a charger and given to the damsel, and she brought it to her mother. Isn't this a sadistic, sad, sordid, sorry account of what took place in that day? And it reveals the type of society that existed then. I don't think, again, human nature's changed, has it? You look at our contemporary culture, I tell you, murder and lust, all of these things. Of course, today, why we call evil good and good evil, this is described in other language, but the Bible still describes it as this. And his disciples came and took up the body and buried it and went and told Jesus. Now, this caused the Lord Jesus to withdraw because the fear of this man, Herod, would break out into a frenzy and he would do something quite dastardly. The Lord Jesus, of course, knew this man and he withdrew because this hour had not yet come. Verse 13, when Jesus heard of it, he departed thence by ship into a desert place apart, and when the people had heard thereof, they followed him on foot out of the cities. He went by ship across the Sea of Galilee, but the crowd went around the shore walking. It reveals how popular he was with the crowd. And Jesus went forth and saw a great multitude, and he was moved with compassion toward them, and he healed their sick. And notice that again. They had brought the sick out to him. Literally, there were thousands of people he had healed in that day. Interesting, again, I call attention to it, not in an ugly way, but I can't find the results of all of this healing that's going on today. You wouldn't have had any problem in the day when our Lord was here. And I think it's blasphemous to compare with what he did. It casts a reflection on him, because what he did, my friend, was up and above board, and it is altogether different than the healing cult of the present time. Now, verse 15, and when it was evening, his disciples came to him, saying, this is a desert place, and the time is now past. Send the multitude away, that they may go into the villages and buy themselves victuals. He actually asked his disciples, really, what he should do. And their advice was, better send them into the villages. But Jesus said unto them, they need not depart, give ye them to eat. Now this miracle of the feeding of the 5,000 is recorded in all four Gospels. It's the one miracle that is recorded. And for that reason alone, it's an important miracle, as you can see. These apostles now point themselves on the board of directors to tell him what to do. And the Lord Jesus now says to them, they need not depart. You give them to eat. And they say unto him, we have here but 5 loaves and 2 fishes. That's the sad state of the church today. Right now, people are saying, we need to send the multitude away. There are natural ways of doing this. Well, my friend, we have spiritual bread to offer folk. And unfortunately, the church doesn't have but 5 loaves and 2 fishes. But the thing that's lacking is the power of the Lord Jesus. If we only had that power, you wouldn't need to send the multitudes away. But we feel that they must be sent away and that the psychiatrist can help them probably. And they need to be sent to the government for relief. The solutions are not in God today. They're in government and in human machinations. That's the way it's being done. No wonder the church is powerless. Now, he said, bring them hither to me. Now, I love that. He's the king, friends. And he says here, bring what you've got to me. And I don't know what you've got in the way of 5 loaves and 2 little fishes. Now, don't get the impression these are great big loaves of bread. Actually, they were little buns. They were 5,000 out there and five little buns this little boy had brought them. It was his lunch. He could have eaten every bit of it. And the fish was in there, five little sandwiches. And he said, bring them hither to me. And he commanded the multitude to sit down on the grass. And actually, they sat down according to families. Someone has called attention to this, which I'm sure most of us would have passed it by. Out there on that green grass, and these people wore colorful clothes. Here would be one group they'd have on red, another brown, another blue, another orange, and purple, and a great deal of purple, I imagine. The dye was in that area. What a sight it would have been over on the other hill and to have looked over on this hillside to see that. It looked like one of these old-fashioned quilts, I imagine. What a picture we have. Now he has them sit down on the grass in order. Our Lord did things orderly. And he took the five loaves and the two fishes, and looking up to heaven, he blessed and broke and gave the loaves to his disciples and the disciples to the multitude. These fellows that had appointed themselves on the board of directors to tell him what to do, they find themselves now waiters waiting on the crowd. And that is really the particular ministry of apostles, disciples, ministers, evangelists, and Christians today. We are to feed the multitude, not tell him how to do it. There are too many people in the church that want to tell how it should be done. There are so few that are willing to do it. As one preacher said to me, he said, in my church, everybody wants to be head of something, on a committee, doing something, places of leadership. What we need, friends, we don't need more of that today. Need these waiters to give out the bread of life. And that bread is the Word of God. That's our business. We're just waiters passing it out. And we need more people today to help in passing it out. And they did all eat and were filled, and they took up of the fragments that remained 12 baskets full. Now, when they took up fragments, I formerly thought that it meant somebody bit into a sandwich, maybe saw a bigger one and put that one down, and the fragments was that. Here are 12 baskets of sandwiches that weren't even touched. What a lesson is here. It's hard for us who live in the midst of supermarkets to understand that most of the people of the world went to bed hungry last night. And these people, this is the first meal many of them had ever had when their tummies were really filled. The 12 baskets of fragments indicate everybody had had enough. I have a notion some had had too much. And they that were eaten were 5,000 men beside women and children. Well, wouldn't you be willing to put one woman and one child with each man? If that's true, then he fed 15,000 there that day, and I think that's the minimum. Now we have this wonderful incident of our Lord walking on the water on the Sea of Galilee, and straightway, and that's a word of urgency and swift movement, and straightway Jesus constrained his disciples to get into a ship and go before him unto the other side while he sent the multitude away. And when he had sent the multitudes away, he went up into a mountain apart to pray. When the evening was come, he was there alone. But the ship was now in the midst of the sea, tossed with waves, for the wind was contrary. The picture that's before us, he's up yonder in the mountain in the place of prayer. They are down on the Sea of Galilee in a storm and in darkness, and they are in the place of peril. That's a picture of today. He has gone on to the Father, at the Father's right hand, and we are down here today on a storm-tossed sea in the place of peril. I love, though, this next one here. And in the fourth watch of the night, Jesus went unto them walking on the sea. In the fourth watch, he came to them. Now, that's the morning watch. That is from 3 in the morning until daylight. And that's the watch that he's coming at the sunrise. Before he comes, he's the bright morning star for the church, and he'll take the church out of the world. I don't know. I can't say specifically. I know there are men that seem to know a great deal more than I know, and that, of course, is not unusual, but they seem to know when he's coming. I don't know. All I know is I believe we're in the fourth watch of the night. Now, verse 26, and when the disciples saw him walking on the sea, they were troubled, saying, it's a spirit, for they cried out for fear. This is the picture. He's up there, And he saw them, as Mark says, toiling and rowing. We're going to come to this in the other Gospels, and I'll go into a little more detail there. But the important thing here is that he saw them, but he came to them in the fourth watch. And when they saw him, they said, it's a spirit, and they cried out for fear. Somebody's going to say, well, they're superstitious. Well, I think there's a certain amount of superstition in them. But what would you think? A fellow many years ago over in Tennessee, he said, I didn't believe in ghosts either until I saw one. And that's the position of these folk here. They had never seen a spirit before, but they're seeing what they think is one now. But straightway, Jesus spoke unto them, saying, be of good cheer, it's I, be not afraid. And the incident that is recorded here that I want to emphasize, I'll come back to this in the other Gospels, but notice, straightway Jesus spoke unto them, saying, be of good cheer, it's I, be not afraid. And Peter answered him and said, Lord, if it be thou, bid me come unto thee on the water. This man has certainly been criticized for this. Well, I think that I'd rather admire the man. They say he shouldn't have asked this. Well, it was John Wesley said to expect great things of God, and I'm afraid many of us are satisfied with little things. Notice, and he said, come. Our Lord didn't rebuke him for it. He told him to come. And when Peter was come down out of the ship, he walked on the water to go to Jesus. And I hear people say, well, this man failed. That's not the way my Bible has it here. It says he walked on the water to go to Jesus. He walked on the water. It says it here. I'm reading it. He did walk on the water. This is amazing. This man asked this tremendous thing. No wonder God could use him such a wonderful way afterward. No wonder he was chosen to preach the sermon on the day of Pentecost. Now notice verse 30. But when he saw the wind boisterous, he was afraid. Beginning to sink, he cried, Lord, save me. You see that he got his eyes off of Jesus, but he walked on the water. And when he did, he began to sink, and he cried out, Lord, save me. That is the shortest prayer in the Bible. Well, as someone has said, Simon Peter prayed this prayer like some of us preachers pray, Lord, thou who art the omnipotent, omniscient, omnipresent one, he'd have been 20 feet underwater before he'd have got to what he wanted. He got right down to business, and I think this is the type of praying we need today. Lord, save me. Now notice again, and immediately Jesus stretched forth his hand, caught him, and said unto him, O thou little faith, wherefore didst thou doubt? You see, his problem was he took his eyes off Jesus, got his eyes on those waves rolling. You and I today are in a world where we see the waves rolling, and this is the time when we need to keep our eyes on the Lord Jesus. It is that today that's all important. When they were coming to the ship, the wind ceased. Verse 33, then they that were in the ship came and worshipped him, saying, of a truth, thou art the Son of God. Now he performed this miracle for his own, that they might be brought into the place of faith. And when you see even Simon Peter, who was audacious enough to say, Lord, bid me come to you on the water, yet when he began to walk, that should have been

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2: 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Have you ever received a gift that didn't really feel like a gift? Maybe you keep a box of well-meant presents that you plan to take to Goodwill someday. Or maybe you've regifted items or even contributed them to a white elephant gift exchange. Of course, hoping that the friend who gave that gift to you didn't show up at the same party. The Apostle Paul talks about the single Christian and the married Christian and says each has his own gift from God. So Paul calls singleness a gift. Now, I don't want to just breeze past this because it is hard to affirm this truth, especially when you desire the gift of marriage instead. And if you're listening today and you're thinking, did this present come with a return label? Well, don't be discouraged. You are not alone. My sweet friend Nancy DeMoss Walgamuth was single until age 57. So she went through a long season of learning to view singleness as a gift from God. And now, in His providence, she's single again. Robert went home to be with Jesus in January of 2026. Long before that, Nancy taught a classic series here on Revive Our Hearts back in 2002, I mean, 13 years before she married Robert. Now, I know this teaching will challenge you to see every stage of life as a gift, an opportunity to glorify God. Before we listen to it, let me read from 1 Corinthians 7. After Paul calls singleness a gift, he goes on to say this in verse 8. I say to the unmarried and to the widows, it is good for them if they remain as I am. But if they do not have self-control, they should marry, since it is better to marry than to burn with desire. To the married, I give this command, not I, but the Lord. A wife is not to leave her husband. But if she does leave, she must remain unmarried or be reconciled to her husband.

0: husband, and a husband is not to divorce his wife. But I, not the Lord, say to the rest, if any brother has an unbelieving wife and she is willing to live with him, he must not divorce her. Wow, there's a lot to unpack in those verses. Here's Nancy to help us out.
1: When I was a kid, my family had a friend who we called Uncle Palmer. Now, I always thought Uncle Palmer was very, very old. I don't suppose he was really always very old, but to us as children, we always thought he was old. And Uncle Palmer was a dear, godly man. He had just a love for the Lord and a love for our family. He traveled all around the world doing various types of ministry. And as he would travel, he would accumulate little knickknacks and souvenirs, and he would wrap them up at Christmas and send them to our family. And he would have something for each of us with our name on it, and it would be usually kind of roughly wrapped. And as children, I'm embarrassed to say this, but we would always kind of laugh at Uncle Palmer's gifts because they were invariably something that either you had no idea what it was, or you had no idea what to do with it, or absolutely no use for it, or sometimes they were even used things. And we would just kind of make fun of these. We didn't have a great appreciation for the fact that he just loved our family and he wanted to do something meaningful for each of us children. And he had looked long and hard, I'm sure, in all parts of the world for these gifts. But they weren't what we considered particularly meaningful gifts as little children. Now, they're different kinds of gifts and they're different kinds of givers. And sometimes somebody gives you something, but it's a person who doesn't really know you. And they don't know what you like and what you dislike. They don't know your tastes. Or maybe they really do know you, but you're hoping for something other than what they give you. And when you open the box and it's not the thing you've been hinting for all year, you know, your mom's been asking what you need and you've been telling her what page on the catalog to look and you hoped that's what it was going to be and it's something totally different. And sometimes it's kind of hard to mask the disappointment that you feel when you tear into that box and it's not what you hoped that it would be. Well, as we look all through the scripture, we find out that God is a giver. He loves to give. He loves to give gifts to his children. But he's a giver who knows what kind of gifts we need. He knows what are good gifts. And the scripture says that God gives good gifts to his children. And he loves to give us good gifts. He knows what we need. He knows what we can really use, even when we don't know what we need. God loves us. And he delights to give good gifts to his children. And God selects the very best gifts. Not just at Christmas, but every day, all year round, he is always selecting the very best gifts for each of us. And aren't you glad that he doesn't overlook anyone on his list? That he knows you, and he knows you, and he knows you. He doesn't need your name tag to know who you are or to know what you need. Whatever gifts God chooses for us are by definition good gifts, because God is a good God. I love that passage in Psalm chapter 16, verse 5, where the psalmist says, Lord, you have assigned me my portion and my cup. You have made my lot secure. The boundary lines have fallen for me in pleasant places. Surely I have a delightful inheritance. The psalmist says, God knows how to give me good gifts. He knows where the proper lines and boundaries are for me. He's carved out a portion for me. He's carved out an inheritance for me. He's assigned me a portion, and it's good. It's good because God gave it to me. And we're looking at 1 Corinthians chapter 7, where Paul says, I wish that all men could experience the blessings and the joys that I have experienced through being unmarried. And later in this chapter and later this week, we're going to talk about what some of those blessings and benefits are. But he says in 1 Corinthians 7, verse 7, each man has his own gift, his own portion from God. One has this gift, another has that. One has the gift of marriage, another has the gift of singleness. The word gift is the word that means a gracious gift, an undeserved benefit from God. It's a good thing. And we saw that marriage, if it's God's will for your life, is a good gift. And if it's a good gift, God will give it. God's perspective on singleness is that it's also a gift. And when God gives you singleness, it's a good gift. It's a gift of grace. Now skip down in that passage to verse 17, 1 Corinthians chapter 7, verse 17, and we're picking up on the same theme. Paul says, each one should retain the place in life that the Lord assigned to him and to which God has called him. Three words, gift, assigned, and called. Paul says, marriage, if it's in the will of God, is a gift. If God called you to be married, it's your assignment. It's your calling. But if you are single, then singleness is God's gift to you. It's your assignment. It's what you're supposed to do. It's your calling. We're talking here about a radically different way of thinking about marriage and singleness. Because you see, I know a lot of married people who wish they were single. And I know a lot of single people who wish they were married. And Paul is saying, quit wishing you're something you aren't. Get satisfied with what you are. It's a gift. It's an assignment. It's a calling. And he says it's a gift from God. Verse 7, each man has his own gift from God. Verse 17, retain the place in life that the Lord assigned to him. I'm not single by accident. I'm not single because the right man, quote, has never asked me to marry him. I'm single because God has given to me a gift to be single for right now. God has assigned me to be single for right now. God has called me to be single for right now. And if you are single right now, you are single as a gift from God. That is a gift God has given you. It's an assignment, a calling God has given you. Singleness is not a time in limbo, a time while we're waiting for the real thing to happen, for life to really begin, a time when we're waiting for marriage. Singleness is as much a gift and a call as marriage. So I get asked from time to time, do you think that you have the gift of singleness? And the answer is absolutely yes. How do I know? Because I'm single. That singleness, Paul tells me in 1 Corinthians 7, is a gift from God. It's a calling. It's an assignment. Are you single? How many of you are single? Let me see. Lift hands up in the air. How many of you have the gift of singleness? Some of you didn't want to put your hands in the air. If you're single right now, then right now you have the gift of singleness. And I know we have some married women in here. If you are married, no matter how hard your marriage is, no matter what kind of husband you have, if you are married, then you have the gift of marriage right now. Now, you may not have that husband tomorrow. And if you're single tomorrow, God may bring your future husband into your life and he may transition you to a different gift, the gift of marriage. And you say, yes, Lord, bring it on. And I'm saying that joy comes from the perspective of embracing warmly, receiving the gift that God has given to you right now. So what's an appropriate response to God's gifts? Well, the first response is to receive it. Whether the gift is marriage or the gift is singleness or whatever other gift God may give to you, to receive it. And then to say, thank you, Lord. Have you ever stopped to thank God for the gift of singleness? I mean, have you? Have you received singleness as a gift from the Lord? Now, I'm telling you, this is radically different than the world's way of thinking. It goes contrary to our emotions. But it's God's perspective, and this is where joy comes from receiving it as a gift, thanking him for it, and then using that gift for its intended purpose. Each gift has a purpose. And as we go over these next few days further into this passage, we're going to find some of the purposes of singleness. But you'll never use that gift for its intended purpose if you haven't first accepted it. If you haven't first said, thank you, Lord, for this gift. I receive it from you. You see, we're talking about how to experience joy in the journey of life. Joy is not the result of getting all the gifts that I want. It's not the result of getting all the gifts that I think that I need. Joy is the result of accepting the gifts that God has for me. Accepting the gifts that he has chosen for me. I read a few moments ago from Psalm 16 where David said, Lord, you've assigned me my portion and my cup. He's accepting God's gift. Then we come to the end of that chapter, Psalm 16, and David says, there's joy that comes with acceptance. I will praise the Lord who counsels me. Even at night, my heart instructs me. I have set the Lord always before me. Because he is at my right hand, I will not be shaken. Therefore, my heart is glad, and my tongue rejoices. My body also will rest secure, because you will not abandon me to the grave. You have made known to me the path of life. You will fill me with joy in your presence, with eternal pleasures at your right hand. You see, in acceptance of God's assigned portion, in acceptance of that gift he has given to us, comes joy. David says, you've made known to me a path of life, a path of joy, and it's joy in whatever circumstances you have assigned to me, because I'm in your presence and nothing can separate me from that. Now, by saying that God has given us the gift of singleness or of marriage, we're not saying that that is the gift God will give us forever. Most people will not have the gift of singleness forever. Most people will not have the gift of marriage forever. So don't focus on receiving this gift for a lifetime. You may not have it for a lifetime. Focus on receiving it today. That's the only day that you know that God's given you this gift. Receive it today. And so I ask, have you received singleness, your singleness, as a gift from the Lord? Have you thanked him for it? Or do you maybe need to do an old-fashioned word, repent? You know what repent means? It means to change your way of thinking, to change your mind, to go a different direction. Maybe you need to repent of the fact that you've resented or resisted or refused this gift. You said, God, I don't want that gift. I want a different gift. Maybe you need to repent of the fact that you've been discontent with the gift that God has given you, kind of the way we kids were with Uncle Palmer's Christmas gifts. You need to repent and say, Lord, I've not appreciated this gift. I've not accepted it from you. I've been striving for a different gift, for a gift I thought would be better. I wonder if there's some in this room that you just need to repent of resentment that you've had toward God for not giving you the gift of marriage. It may not be overflowing resentment. You may not be overtly bitter. But deep in your heart, there's been a rebellion, a resistance, a resentment against God for withholding from you what you thought was the best gift. I wonder if you would just in this moment say, Lord, I accept the gift. I accept singleness. If you're single, that's the gift you have for me right now. I receive it, and I thank you for it. Just say that from your heart to his. Thank you, Lord, for this gift.
0: Nancy DeMoss-Wolgemuth has been helping each of us to be grateful, whether we've been given the gift of marriage or singleness. Now, she recorded that message in 2002, and I wanted to ask some single adult women, some friends, about what they've gotten out of Nancy's teaching in our day today. So Katie Lightkep is the first up, and she's a writer on the team at Revive Our Hearts. Hey, Katie, welcome to the studio today.
2: Thank you, Dana.
0: And we've also got Charmaine Porter with us. She is on the Impact 360 Institute team. Now, that's a biblically based kind of gap year program for 18 to 21 year olds. And she is the learning community coordinator. But more than that, Charmaine is a longtime friend and ministry partner. She toured with me as a lead teacher for True Girl back in the day. Welcome, Charmaine.
3: Hi.
0: So glad to be with you again.
3: Oh. I'm so glad to be here too, Dana. It's always so good to be with you.
0: Likewise. Okay, Katie and Charmaine, do you think that teaching that you just heard applies to single women now, today, in this day and age?
2: You know, I think it's kind of funny to think about the world we're in now compared to when Nancy was in her 20s and 30s. So I feel like it's probably safe to say that this is a very different context. But when I think about this teaching, I think of 1 Peter 1, because Nancy's been teaching based out of scripture, and 1 Peter says that the word of God is living and abiding. So even though this context and this world that we're in is a little bit different, the truth remains and it endures forever. So all of these principles that she just taught are just as relevant today.
0: Good. So true, Katie. What about you, Charmaine? What are your thoughts?
3: Yeah, I actually kind of went back and I was like, when did she record this? Because it was still so relevant. One, exactly as Katie said, the word of God doesn't change. Our world does change. But the things that he's telling us in his word, it's living and abiding, and it will remain forever. So I am thankful to be able to be as blessed as most listeners are to something that the Lord gave Nancy so long ago, but it still definitely applies today.
0: Amen. You know, Nancy talked about waiting, and waiting is hard. The sense of waiting is hard. The idea of waiting is hard. So have there been times in your life, Charmaine, when you struggled to view singleness as a gift because of that tension of waiting?
3: Yes, for sure. I think that anytime you have to wait for anything, I mean, there's literally psychological tests, you know, that are like testing little kids of, hey, if I leave the room with these two suckers and you wait, I'll actually give you four suckers when I get back. But it's hard, even for a child all the way up until an adult. Like, it's hard to say, I see something that's really, really good and something that is celebrated and something that I would like to participate in. And it's hard to say, wait, why not me right now? Why can't I have it right now? And not just in a toddler way, but just in a Lord, like, this really good gift, this thing called marriage, is really beautiful and wonderful, especially the partnership that can come with that. And I may not understand exactly why I haven't had an opportunity to experience that yet. And I think that's probably the hardest part for me, is Lord saying it is something that I would like, even though I may be okay with where I am right now. I'm hoping that it also may be a part of my future, but you don't know. You have no idea if that's what the Lord has for you or not. And I think sometime of that, just, I don't know, that can be really hard about the waiting.
0: So do you think of singleness as a gift?
3: Yes, right now. I absolutely do. I love my life. I just turned 39 years old. I have a really great community. I have a really good job. I've seen the Lord do a lot of healing in my personal relationships, in my family relationships, in my internal relationship with myself. I truly, truly, truly enjoy the life that I have right now. And I do currently see singleness as a gift, because this is just a season of life that I'm in, and my life is a gift. But there have definitely been seasons that I've been in, and even in this current season, there are some days, I would say, when it's like harder to be single or harder to receive this season of life, or this style of life, if you will, that I live in as a gift.
0: Katie, what about you? Have you struggled to view singleness as a gift?
2: Yeah, I mean, I think even when you get to a place where maybe on a big level you accept that singleness is a gift, having to actually practically live that out and believe it in the little day-to-day moments can be difficult. Like, I may believe that singleness is a gift, but if something happens, I still have to wrestle with, do I believe that these circumstances that God has me in are really good? Because they don't always feel good. And in that moment, you have a chance to say, okay, I believe this in theory, that singleness is a gift, but it doesn't feel like that right now. So will I choose to trust God in this waiting and in this whole journey?
0: Okay, Katie, you know, I'm dying to know, when did you feel that way? Take us there to that time.
2: Well, you know, my friends and I kind of have a joke that you can wake up in the morning and have the best quiet time. Like, you can have the absolute best devotional morning of your life, where you just feel like you have the Lord's peace and you trust him, and you leave your quiet time and you go to work or you go to church and you're feeling great. And then you get there and there's the man that you've been hoping would ask you out, and you see him and you realize, oh, he's now dating my friend. And in that moment, your first thought is not, oh, singleness is a gift, this is fine. Normally your first thought is, I am going to be alone forever. And in that moment, it's, okay, this doesn't feel good. It feels like rejection. It feels painful. It feels like there are no options. But in this, do I trust that the Lord knows what he's doing?
0: Thanks so much, Katie and Charmaine, for unpacking this with me today. As we continue this series, Embracing Singleness, I wonder, would you guys come back and keep sharing your insight?
2: Absolutely.
3: Would be happy to.
0: Singleness, marriage, motherhood, widowhood. We're talking about all of it this month on Revive Our Hearts. 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
1: Most people will not have the gift of singleness forever. Most people will not have the gift of marriage forever.
0: And that includes Nancy. In 2015, Nancy married Robert Wolgemuth, and you can see the entire wedding ceremony on YouTube. 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Nancy and Robert were married for 10 years until Robert went home to be with the Lord on January 10th, 2026. Tomorrow, we'll continue to explore singleness with Nancy. She's going to share about where we find joy in unwanted seasons. 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

0: Hi, this is Dr. John Neufeld, and this is Back to the Bible Canada's Bible Minute. John 11, verse 32 says, Lord, if you had been here, my brother would not have died. When last Jesus had been to the house of Mary, Martha, and Lazarus, he probably left them in health, and now he finds his friend Lazarus 4 days in the grave, the home overcome with grief and mourning. It seems that Mary and Martha find no comforters at their side, only the sound of weeping. Upon Christ's arrival, Martha goes out and confronts him, complaining about his prolonged absence and delay. Lord, if only you would have known how sick Lazarus was, you would have hurried. Martha's faith was true, but she had limits placed around the power of Christ. We also say the words, Lord, if only, forgetting how much he is able to accomplish. Listen to Back to the Bible Canada every weekday on this station or visit us at backtothebible.ca.
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0: Former United States Senator Bill Bradley reached the top in sports as a Hall of Fame basketball player, in academics as a Rhodes Scholar, and in politics as a three-term senator from New Jersey. So when he says becoming number one is easier than remaining number one, we should probably heed his words. It's not easy to finish life well. It takes a lot of diligence, perseverance, faith, and sacrifice. Our goal should be to say what the Apostle Paul said at the end of his life, "I have fought the good fight, I have finished the race, and I have kept the faith." This is David Jeremiah encouraging you to get on the road to new life. Discover God's ways to finish well on Route 66.
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AM 700 The Light. I'm Mountain Mike. 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

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Do you ever feel like a bit of a stranger in the world we live in? It's a weird feeling that C.S. Lewis experienced as well. He said, if we find ourselves with a desire that nothing in this world can satisfy, the most probable explanation is that we were made for another world. We're positive, uplifting, and inspirational. AM 700, The Light.

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Hey, thanks for being with us this morning. I'm Mountain Mike. We pray you continue to be rooted and established in love. And with Christians everywhere, that you grasp how wide and long and high and deep is the love of Christ for you. It's amazing to think that the God of heaven, the creator of the universe and everything in it, has his eye on you and loves you and has much to say to you. His message is in the music here on AM 700 The Light.

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I pray the music and the words are helping encourage you. Oh God in heaven, there is none like you. You are great, mighty, and powerful, yet good, kind, and just. None of your characteristics overshadow the others. You are worthy of our worship, not only because of what you've done for us, but because of who you are. Amen.

0: Hello, this is John MacArthur. I don't have to tell you that we live in chaotic times. 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

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If you're not sure how to pray, just

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2: 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Faith isn't believing that God can. It's knowing that He will. 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

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Be known for your gentleness and never forget the nearness of our God. And don't worry, whatever's gonna come. Just tell God every detail, and the peace of God that no one understands will come to you. No, don't worry. Just tell him every detail, and his peace will come to you.

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0: the music has been awesome. I've been so, so blessed. Amazing, beautiful. It has just changed my whole morning. Thank you so much.
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0: announced the initiative in a press release back in June 26, saying that the property is unoccupied and in critical condition after decades of deferred maintenance. The residence has not undergone comprehensive renovation since it was converted into the Prime Minister's official residence more than 75 years ago. And Hershey Canada is recalling select Hershey Kisses chocolates nationwide because they may contain undeclared almonds, posing a serious risk to people with tree nut allergies. The recalls affect 104 gram and 200 gram packages with a best before date of June 1st, 2027, after a reported allergic reaction. This is a class one recall, meaning that the products could cause serious or life-threatening health effects. And that is our news. Some sports in just a moment. Mountain Mike's off on vacation, so I'll be back with that in a moment. We'll take our first look at traffic for 6:03 and know that it's early, coming off a long weekend, and looks like we are free and clear at the moment of any issues, problems, stalls, you name it. If you see something you want to report, feel free to give me a call or text 403-249-7000. Well, the Toronto Blue Jays beat the Houston Astros yesterday 3-1 after moving and shaking the team's roster significantly over the long weekend and also that involving the Houston Astros. The Jays traded outfielder Dalton Varsho and cash to the Astros and closer Jeff Hoffman to the Minnesota Twins in exchange for right-hand pitcher Spencer Arrighetti and three prospects. The moves came a day after the Jays dealt veteran star pitcher Kevin Gausman to the Chicago Cubs, that is, for outfielder Brett Bateman and infielder Ty Celestine. Toronto acquired right-hand pitcher Jose Soriano from the LA Angels before Monday's trade deadline in exchange for three prospects. Sitting at 53-60 and only 49 games left, the Blue Jays sit 13.5 games behind the American League East leading Tampa Bay Rays and 4 games back of the final wild card spot, a far cry from where they were this time last season that saw the team go all the way to the World Series. And Canada opened the Hlinka Gretzky Cup with a 7-3 win over Switzerland yesterday at Rogers Place in Edmonton. The U18 Canadians built an early lead with a 5-goal first period to kick off their quest for another tournament gold medal. Canada's back on the ice today against Slovakia in its second preliminary round game, with the Swiss facing Slovakia, Czechia versus Germany, and the USA takes on Finland. And that's sports. Weather-wise, cool day yesterday, boy. We're going to recover today a little bit more seasonal. In fact, right on target at 24 degrees under a mainly sunny sky. A little warmer tomorrow, 26. Sunny 23 expected on Thursday. Friday, Saturday, also looking good to round out our five-day forecast. Hovering around 27 degrees those days. Right now, we're mostly cloudy and sitting at 10.
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Glad to have you with me here on The Let. I'm Les Moore. Hope you're doing well today. Time for our Devo to Go. Taking a look at Luke chapter 6, verses 43 to 45, where Jesus said that a good tree does not bear bad fruit, nor does a bad tree bear good fruit. For every tree is known by its own fruit, Jesus said. For men do not gather figs from thorns, nor do they gather grapes from a bramble bush. A good man out of the good treasure of his heart brings forth good, and an evil man out of the evil treasure of his heart brings forth evil. For out of the abundance of the heart, his mouth speaks. And so these verses, in my opinion, act as kind of like an x-ray of the heart. Whenever somebody says or does something and they're sort of mean-hearted behind it or negative, and then they say something like, oh, I was just kidding. Well, hey, they weren't. Jesus tells us that we say and we do things that are already within us. When we hear people share kind words on a regular basis, it's just a reflection of the inward condition of that person. But when mean things are said or done, even if the person afterwards says, hey, I was just kidding around there. I didn't mean that. They probably did, because out of the abundance of the heart, his mouth speaks. They may cover their tracks, but you can know what's in their heart. There's really no hiding it, because the mouth has already revealed it. Now, we all have a little bit of mold and mildew within, but God stands willing to wash us and to cleanse us daily of all unrighteousness. And his favorite method of doing that is through the working of the Holy Spirit, cleansing us by the washing of the water of the Word of God. It's beautiful. Thank God for that. You can read Luke 6, 43 to 45 if you'd like to reflect on this a little bit more.

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0: It's Paul Overstreet here on AM 700. The light, I'm Les Moore, so I spent part of the long weekend power washing the deck. It needs a fresh coat of stain, and you know how it goes with the winter weather we get and then the hot summers we get. It kind of takes its toll on staining on the deck and things like that. Pretty straightforward project, I would say, or so I thought. Then I looked at the siding while I had this big 5,000 PSI power sprayer in my hand. I thought, well, I've got it in my hand. Might as well use it. And just kind of did a little section. And boy, what a big mistake that was. Suddenly, I see myself having to wash the whole house down. And can I just say, our houses get unbelievably dirty without us even noticing it. It's kind of like they slowly collect a year's worth of dust, pollen, spider webs, and whatever else blows through with our windy conditions, especially our windy springs. And one day you blast it with a power sprayer and you strip it down and you see, oh my goodness, look at all that dirt coming out. I had no idea that my house was actually that color after the wash, of course. Now everything's sparkling clean now. I have a light greenhouse, by the way, and everything's looking very good, except the deck, of course, which still needs that new stain. It's kind of funny how a one-hour job can turn into an all-day adventure.
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2: The Apostle Paul says, I'm not ashamed of the gospel of Christ, for it is the power of God unto salvation to everyone that believes. It's interesting that word for power that Paul uses comes from the Greek word dunamis. Years ago, there was a guy named Alfred Nobel that came up with this amazing explosive device that he didn't know what to call. He said, what is the Greek word for explosive? Well, it's dunamis, and Nobel decided to call his invention dynamite. So here's what the Bible is saying. There is explosive dynamite power in the message of the gospel. Tell people about the life, death, and resurrection of Jesus Christ. There's power in that message. Don't underestimate it.
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0: It's 10 degrees outside, which is actually kind of chilly. We took our daughter yesterday to catch a, I was going to say Greyhound bus. Well, Greyhound's not here anymore. It was one of those regional bus services. And the drop-off spot was Westbrook Mall, and it was a little breezy yesterday morning and 10 degrees, and we froze. It was like wintertime. It was incredible how that got to us and how hot we were just a couple days prior to that. Anyway, it's 10 degrees now, and we will warm up to a nice summery 24 later today. I'll look forward to that. Here are your news headlines, by the way. Details of these stories coming up at the top of the hour. WestJet flight attendants are back on the job after reaching a tentative agreement with their bosses in the airline. Four people dead after a wrong-way crash on Stony Trail happened late Saturday night. Police reported it yesterday. Tell you about, this... It's been a few months now since Artemis II's lunar flyby, but another Canadian, because there was a Canadian on board that one, another Canadian astronaut is prepping for a mission in space, and he's from Alberta. I'll tell you more about that story as well coming up. The Blue Jays got a win yesterday, 3-1 over the Blue Jays, who they did some moving and trading with, moving outfielder Dalton Varsho to that team and gave them cash as well. If you enjoy hockey any time of the year, well, there's a big tournament going on, a U18 tournament up in Edmonton, the Hlinka Gretzky Cup, and Canada got a 7-3 win over Switzerland yesterday, and the tournament will continue today. Details of these stories and more coming up at the top of the hour, so we'll go back to traffic, see how things are flowing. It's been an easy morning. First thing, it's only been half an hour, but the commute for me was light, very light. It seems like a lot of people are away doing their camping and doing their travel. Probably a lot of folks getting back to work today, but a quick look at the City of Calgary traffic map looks like we're free and clear still of any problems out there. If you want to report something you see, give me a call or text, please. It's the same number, 403-249-7000.
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0: My church is going through the Gospel of Matthew right now. We do that line upon line at Rocky Mountain Calvary Chapel, and we just got through chapter 11 of Matthew. And I see that Through the Bible is also going through the book of Matthew as well. It's just such a wonderful gospel. I love the book of Matthew, the Gospel of Matthew, and how it has such a, I don't know, it has such a insight and slant towards reaching Jewish believers, and I think the time that we're living right now would be a wonderful time to be, I guess, refreshed in the Gospel of Matthew, to remember the things that Jesus wanted to say to the Jews, the people he was amongst, a millennia ago, and how we can have those same things in our hearts, things that they need to hear, et cetera, et cetera. Today on Through the Bible at 8:30 this morning, they'll be going through Matthew 15. And so, you know, talking about tradition. And so, boy, the Jewish people are very traditional. There are other denominations that are like that as well. I mean, not that the Jews are a denomination, but within Christendom, there are denominations that are extremely tradition, and they want their tradition almost more than they want the truth. And so what happens when that happens, when tradition replaces truth? What happens then? Well, religious leaders challenge Jesus in Matthew 15. He exposes the real problem, that it's not outward behavior, but it's a problem with the human heart. And so if you want to join for Matthew 15 today on Through the Bible, you can join as Jesus turns the world's thinking right side up. We have much we could learn from this passage, and learn how, you know, Jesus' teaching shows what genuine faith looks like. And so discover the difference today on Through the Bible, coming up at 8:30 this morning here on AM 700 The Light.
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0: 6:45 right on the dot, and we're sitting at 10 degrees at the moment. Going to warm up to about 24 later this afternoon, and should be a lovely day. Lots of blue sky to enjoy, and with the heavy winds of a couple days ago and rain around our area, looks like we may have pretty good visibility, maybe not as smoky as it's been. Quick look at our traffic situation at the moment. Looks like we're still free and clear of any serious problems out there. Just some building volume I'm seeing on northbound Deerfoot Trail, of course. And if you want to report a problem that you see, any issues at all, give me a call or a text. It's the same number, 403-249-7000. We'll check again at 14 minutes after the news. Some great songs on the way, including King's Kaleidoscope after this one by Justin Rizzo, Jill Mahan. It's Ascribe here on The Light.

0: eyes.
1: Amen. That's King's Kaleidoscope here on AM 700. The Light 655. It is the 4th of August. And, you know, only in Canada, like here in Calgary, could you say something like this and care about it this time of the year.
2: The Shorty scores!
1: Yeah, hockey action going on in Edmonton right now. The Hlinka Gretzky Cup. It's the U18 level. And some of the NHL's brightest future prospects are all playing. There's the big star on Canada, Landon Dupont from here in Calgary, on the team as well. Do you care enough about hockey, excellent hockey action, to drive up to Edmonton and watch the tournament? Many would. Tickets at hlinkagretzky.ca for tickets.

0: 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Serving Calgary, Edmonton, and Red Deer. CJLI Calgary is AM 700. The Light. Now, here's what you need to know this morning. News, traffic, and weather. 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
1: Good morning. It's a cloudy 10 degrees at 7:01. I'm Les Moore, and here's what's making our news today, this Tuesday, the 4th of August. It's brought to you by our friends at My Professionals Law Office. WestJet flight attendants back on the job after reaching a tentative agreement with the airline, ending a brief but disruptive labor stoppage. The union says that the deal addresses concerns over unpaid work and wages, and members have now 30 days to ratify the agreement. WestJet says there can be no strike or lockout during the ratification process, allowing customers to book and travel with confidence. The airline apologized for the disruption, which saw hundreds of flights canceled at the cost of millions of dollars for the company. Four people dead after a wrong-way crash on Stony Trail in southwest Calgary late Saturday night. Police say that a Mercedes driven by a 30-year-old man struck an oncoming Subaru before a third vehicle became involved. The Mercedes driver, a woman, and a child as well in that vehicle all perished, as did the Subaru driver. The driver of the third vehicle and three youth passengers were taken to hospital with non-life-threatening injuries as Calgary police continue to investigate this crash. A fundraising campaign to restore 24 Sussex Drive has raised more than $700,000. That's about 1.5% of the $50 million goal after only a month of fundraising. The property, which is the official residence of the Prime Minister, has been unused since 2015 due to the state of disrepair. Prime Minister Mark Carney says that the property is

0: workstation. The SpaceX Dragon carrying the crew is expected to take off from NASA's Kennedy Space Center in Florida on the 12th of September. And that's our news. A quick look at our traffic scene once again. Looks like we're free and clear of any accidents and incidents. Still just building volume. We see northbound Deerfoot through that massive construction zone area by Anderson Road. So it's a little slow going through there. Other than that, looks like just regular buildup of traffic. No accidents report. If you want to let me know if any issues or problems you see, feel free to give me a call or text. 403-249-7000. Well, the Toronto Blue Jays did some moving and shaking with their roster over the weekend, and that did include the Houston Astros, who they ended up beating yesterday 3-1, by the way. But they did trade outfielder Dalton Varsho to the Astros for closer Jeff Hoffman, who went to the Minnesota Twins as well. But the Astros gave... They got some cash for this player as well. Dalton Varsho and cash to the Astros. And then they gave closer Jeff Hoffman to the Minnesota Twins. And for him, they got a right-hand pitcher, Spencer Arrighetti, and some prospects. And they also picked up a big pitcher, Jose Soriano, from the LA Angels before Monday's trade deadline. And in exchange for three prospects as well. Anyway, the Jays are not having a very good year. 53-60 on the season so far. They only got 49 games left, and they are 13.5 games behind the American League East leading Tampa Bay Rays, 4 games back of the wild card spot. So they got a chance, I guess, if they get really red hot. We'll see how it goes. Last year, of course, they got all the way to the World Series and lost in Game 7. And I mentioned earlier, there's hockey going on right now up at Edmonton, the Hlinka Gretzky Cup. We got a first win in one game, 7-3 over Switzerland yesterday. And the U18 Canadians will get right back at it today as they take on Slovakia. You got the Swiss facing... Czechia, and Germany and the U.S. Are also in action. The USA is taking on Finland. And that's our sports news. Weather-wise, we're looking at a pretty good day today. It's going to be seasonal as we see plenty of sunshine and a high of 24. Warmer tomorrow, sunshine 26, sunny 23 for Thursday, Friday, Saturday. Look for sunshine temperatures closer to around 27 degrees. Right now, it's mostly cloudy, and we're sitting at 10.
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That's Starfield here on AM 700 The Light. Good morning, I'm Les Moore. Let's get to our 60-second evil to go, shall we, for this second hour here on The Light. Luke 6, verses 43 to 45, we have recorded Jesus' words. He said, "For a good tree does not bear bad fruit, nor does a bad tree bear good fruit. For every tree is known by its own fruit," Jesus said. "For men do not gather figs from thorns, nor do they gather grapes from a bramble bush. A good man out of the good treasure of his heart brings forth good, and an evil man out of the evil treasure of his heart brings forth evil. For out of the abundance of the heart his mouth speaks." Isn't that interesting? So these verses act as kind of an x-ray of the heart. You know, when everybody, whenever somebody says or does something mean or negative, and then they say something like, "Oh, I was just kidding," you can know that they weren't. Jesus is telling us here that we say and we do things that are already in us. So when we hear people share kind words on a regular basis, it's just a reflection of their inward condition. But when mean things are said or done, even if the person afterwards tries to cover their tracks and say, "I was just joking, I didn't mean that," you know, they did. "For out of the abundance of the heart, their mouth spoke." Again, they may cover their tracks, but you can know what's in their heart. There's no hiding it because the mouth already revealed it. So I got to say, I think we all have a little bit of mold and mildew within, and it takes a little bit of, some disinfectant to clean all of us. But God stands willing to do that, to wash us and to cleanse us daily of all unrighteousness. And his favorite method is through the working of the Holy Spirit, cleansing us by the washing of the water of the Word. And so I want to encourage you to be in that Word today and get that washing. It's such a beautiful, beautiful experience with the Lord. And if you'd like to reflect more on this devotional, at least the scripture, you can go to Luke chapter 6, verses 43 through 45.

0: Tim McGraw here on AM 700 The Lights. It's Tuesday, the 4th of August, and boy, that was a nice little long weekend. Did you enjoy that? What a crazy one it was. Was it Friday that it was so hot, or was that Saturday where it was like 35 degrees? Yeah, I think it was Saturday, and I was doing some yard work for my mom, and boy, did I ever get hot. I don't know that I've ever felt hotter. I had to actually stop and go take a cold shower just to kind of feel relatively normal, and then come Sunday, just cool down dramatically, and Monday as well. Today's going to be a little bit more normal at 24 degrees. I'll look forward to that, but quite a difference. But work, though, let's focus on that. I had a bit of a realization this long weekend that, you know, as I look at my summer, and here we are, you know, so deep into it, my entire summer has been nothing but doing like maintenance and stuff like that, which I think is okay. There's seasons for everything. You start with one little project. You know, I'm just going to trim a few branches or something like that. Before you know it, you're 3 hours in, you're covered in leaves and grit, wondering what's going on here. And you think, oh, I'm just going to, you know, kind of clean up the yard a little bit. And that kind of turns into a whole lot more work, including, well, I might as well just go ahead and restain the deck. It's time for that kind of thing. It just goes on and on and on. And but I said at the beginning, I don't really mind, because there's something about maintenance. I think taking care of things, repainting, sanding, refinishing, fixing, refurbishing, all of that kind of stuff is good. Weeding, that's a big one as well. We do a lot of planting, but then there comes a lot of weeding with that, just to kind of keep things looking right. And you may think, boy, you guys are a little bit obsessive about this. Not really. I've always felt deep in my soul that taking care of the things that we own as Christians is a nice reflection, a proper reflection of our faith. Not salvation, but just our faith, our walk with God, because I don't think God has anything in disrepair in heaven. You know what I mean? I just imagine that everything would be in working condition, well maintained, however, everything looking right. And I feel like with the Christian home, it should be the same. It shouldn't be in disrepair, rusty, ragged, and a mess. Like it's those Christians who live on the corner who've got, you know, the one that's overridden with weeds and it's just like in terrible condition. I don't think that's a really good reflection or testimony for us and stuff. So it's not like I'm trying to like show off. I just think that our property should be in good condition. And it's been a blessing a couple times where I've had somebody stop and say, hey, I really like what you guys are doing here. You keep your fence in good working order, and you always take care of your lawn and things like that. You always keep it cut and all that kind of stuff. I just think it's a good reflection, good testimony. I think it is a good reflection of the Lord who takes good care of us as well. And yes, something really rewarding about taking care of the place that you call home. Wouldn't you agree?
1: When Christians demonstrate lives of integrity on the job, they become that living word witness to those around them that is stronger than any words they can ever say. I'm Mary Lohman of the Christian Working Woman, and my topic this week is integrity in the marketplace. It's become a bottom line issue for companies and organizations that recognize the benefits of integrity. But for a Christian, a life of integrity is a top line issue. We are committed to doing the right thing because that's what Jesus would do. Now, what I'd like to do is take two case studies where integrity is at stake and ask what's the biblical way to deal with it. Here's case number one. Your departmental manager is not liked by any of the employees. She's unfair, discourteous, and incompetent. Everyone in the department talks about her in derogatory ways all the time. You've been a part of that malicious talk at times, but you've decided that you don't want to be a part of that character assassination any longer. How will you keep from getting caught up in this office gossip? Here's a biblical principle to remember, Ephesians 4:29. Do not let any unwholesome talk come out of your mouths, but only what is helpful for building others up according to their needs, that it may benefit those who listen. I will grant you that in the world's view, gossip and backbiting would most likely not be considered unethical behavior, but God's word makes it clear that it is. No unwholesome talk out of our mouths. That's the standard. This is not a moving standard. It remains steadfast regardless of the circumstances. Now, how would you handle a situation where others are talking about the boss behind his or her back? Here are some suggestions. Get up and leave if you possibly can. Do it quietly. Try not to call attention to it, but walk away if you can. Someone may notice, but that's okay. If walking away is not an option, try changing the subject. Just find another topic and start in rather assertively, talking about something else that's harmless and not derogatory, but do it as gently as you can. And then I would add, don't be afraid to say, I don't think it's right to talk behind her back. Or perhaps, have you ever talked with her about this? There may be occasions when you'll have to state your objections. Again, do it gently and non-judgmentally as you can, but you shouldn't be afraid to stand up for what you think is right. Tomorrow, we'll look at another real-life issue of integrity that you may face on your job. Did you know that The Christian Working Woman has a podcast? Just search for Walking Worthy on your favorite podcast platform and join me again tomorrow for The Christian Working Woman.
0: On social media, doctors, healers, and influencers are showing off weight loss transformation, improved joint mobility, and more. What's their secret? They point to health supplements. However, appearances are deceiving. The New York Times found many of these influencers on social media who are touting to American consumers the benefits of these supplements are actually AI-generated. Hundreds of hyper-realistic looking ads promising medical miracles while making misleading claims. The Better Business Bureau has received hundreds of complaints about Ambrosia Brands, just one of the companies behind the ads. Fake wellness influencers like these are multiplying across the internet and taking advantage of people. In a time of so much deception all around us, we cling to God's word and pray the words of Psalm 120. Deliver me, O Lord, from lying lips, from a deceitful tongue. I'm David Wolin at haventoday.org.
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0: All right, we're sitting at 10 degrees at 7:33. Here are your news headlines. We'll bring you the details of these stories coming up at the top of the hour. Our top story is that with WestJet's stewardesses, what do they call them? Airline flight attendants have reached an agreement, a tentative agreement with the airline. So that will end a brief disruptive labor stoppage. Four people having lost their lives in a crazy crash on Stoney Trail in Southwest Calgary late Saturday evening. And tell you about a fundraising campaign that was started by our federal government to try to restore the official residence of the Prime Minister. And how much money they actually need to get this project done at 24 Sussex Drive. They're doing okay with it. Almost $1 million so far. Tell you more about these stories and others, including a nationwide recall on Hershey Canada Kisses. you like those, you like to pop them in your mouth. If you're allergic, if you have a peanut or a tree nut allergy, you may want to check your packages. There was one person who had a serious reaction, allergic reaction to that product. These stories and more coming up in sports. The Blue Jays made a lot of trades over the long weekend, and maybe it helped. They got a win yesterday, 3-1 over the Houston Astros. I got more sports for you at 8:03. And so back to traffic, and it looks like we are still free and clear of accidents. We don't have any report of that. And I take that back. We do see Marlboro Way and Memorial Drive Northeast. There is a collision there, minor incident, and they are on that one as we speak. And so that's all we see other than building volume. Feel free to give me a call or text if you want to report something else. 403-249-7000.
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0: Amen. That's Mac Powell, Stephen Curtis Chapman as well, Brian Luttrell, and By His Wounds here on AM 700 The Light. You know, because I kind of feel like we're just getting into the, well, latter part of summer, I got to ask you, when exactly do those dog days of summer begin? When is that exactly? Because I kind of feel like we declare it whenever we're just tired of being hot. Like I was saying earlier, how it's been, like, I don't remember July being as hot as it was here. I looked it up. We had almost no rain in July. It was like we had one night where it sprinkled rain, and we had a second night where it had a little bit of a rain. Other than that, it was just hot and dry. 30 degrees, 30 degrees, 28 degrees, 27 degrees. Oh, my goodness. How do you keep up with this? You know, your car steering wheel even becomes like a branding iron. It's hot. You open your front door, and it feels like you kind of walk into a hairdryer. That's not normal for, I think, Canada. I remember a missions team from South Carolina came up to our part of the city, and they were doing outreach. And I let the pastor know across the street, because we live by an open field. They were doing, like, baseball camp and stuff as part of their outreach. And I said, hey, if you guys, like, it's hot, if you guys need to come get water cooled, and just come on over. I'm a Christian as well. And the pastor was like, oh, perfect, thanks. And they did. This team of missionaries from South Carolina, where it gets really hot, came over to kind of get out of the sun. And I said, who would have ever thought you would come from South Carolina to overheat in Canada? Nobody's going to believe you when you go back home and you tell that story. And they all kind of chuckled while they were fanning themselves. Unfortunately, I didn't have air conditioning on that day, but it was okay. That's just the way it goes. So when do the dog days of summer even begin anyway? I don't know. I think we're probably very much in them. You go through August, and one little sign of hope I had yesterday was my daughter and I had a pop into the mall, and we went through Winners, and there were lots of families looking for back-to-school clothing already. I'm like, yep, that's the telltale sign that summer's drawing to a close. My kids still have a full month before they go back, but there are some schools that are gearing up. And down in the States, there are some schools the kids are already in class. Enjoy the summer while it lasts. Embrace the heat. Find some shade if you can. Drink lots of water. We know that. Stay cool. And if you're looking for me this afternoon, I'll be on my hands and knees staining my own deck. I mentioned doing my mom's deck. Well, it's time to do my own deck in these dog days of summer.
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2: 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You know, you might be the only Christian in your family or the only follower of Jesus Christ in your workplace. 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More than you realize. 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Something to think about.
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4: 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Be thankful. That's crazy.
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0: All right, sitting at 11 degrees and... Nice morning. Hope you're enjoying it. Glad to spend some time with you this Tuesday. I'm Les Moore. In traffic, looks like our major routes are flowing fine. Just some building volume, people going to work, back from vacation, things like that. We'll check again after the news in 11 more minutes. Here's Sean Cole. It's Hear Me Calling here on The Light.

0: 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Hi, I'm Chuck Swindoll. I realize that's a personal question, but I really ask it out of love. There's such joy in giving and in seeing God's work advance that I don't want you to miss out in the sense of involvement that giving can bring. I remember a young man in our church who was prompted by his father's example of giving. And so the next Sunday, he gave a dollar. He told me about it Sunday night and commented, and would you believe I found a dollar in the parking lot? Next Sunday, I plan to give 20. Well, he's on the right track. He's not there yet, but he'll get it.
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2: 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Now, here's what you need to know this morning. News, traffic, and weather on AM 700, The Light.
3: Good morning. It's partly cloudy, 10 degrees at 8 o'clock. A little cool, but we're going to warm up to 24. Got the details of your 5-day forecast coming up in a few minutes. Stay tuned for that. Here are our news stories for today. WestJet flight attendants are back on the job after reaching a tentative agreement with the airline, ending a brief but disruptive labor stoppage. The union says that the deal addresses concerns over unpaid work and wages, and members now have 30 days to ratify the agreement. WestJet says that there can be no strike or lockout during the ratification process, allowing customers to book and travel with confidence. The airline apologized for disruption, which saw hundreds of flights canceled at the cost of millions of dollars to the company. Sadly, four people died after a wrong-way crash on Stoney Trail in southwest Calgary late Saturday night. Police say a Mercedes driven by a 30-year-old man struck an oncoming Subaru before a third vehicle became involved. The Mercedes driver, a woman, and a child in that car all perished, as did the Subaru driver. The driver of the third vehicle and three youth passengers were all taken to hospital with non-life-threatening injuries as Calgary police continue to investigate this crash. A fundraising campaign to restore 24 Sussex Drive has raised more than $700,000 nationally, about 1.5% of its $50 million goal after its first month. The property, which is the official residence of the Prime Minister, has been unused since 2015 due to the state of disrepair. Prime Minister Mark Carney first announced an initiative to raise the money in a press conference back in June 26, saying that the property is unoccupied and in critical condition after decades of deferred maintenance. The residence has not undergone comprehensive renovation since it was converted into the Prime Minister's official residence more than 75 years ago. And Hershey Canada is recalling select Hershey Kisses chocolates nationwide because they may contain undeclared almonds, posing a serious risk to people with tree nut allergies. The recall affects 104-gram and 200-gram packages with a best-before date of June 1st, 2027, after a reported allergic reaction. This is a Class 1 recall, meaning that the products could cause serious or life-threatening health effects. And that's our news. Some sports in just a moment. We'll take another quick look at our traffic scene for 802. Looks like we're still free and clear of any accidents, issues, or problems on our main artery. So that's good. Feel free to give me a call or text, though, if you want to report an issue you see. 403-249-7000. Jays got the better of the Houston Astros yesterday, beating them 3-1 after moving and shaking the team's roster significantly over the long weekend. The Jays traded outfielder Dalton Varsho and cash to the Astros and closer Jeff Hoffman to the Minnesota Twins in exchange for right-handed pitcher Spencer Arrighetti and three prospects. The move comes a day after the Jays dealt veteran star pitcher Kevin Gausman to the Chicago Cubs for outfielder Brett Bateman and infielder Ty Southseen. Toronto acquired right

0: today against Slovakia in its second preliminary round. Germany faces Czechia at 1 o'clock, Swiss versus Sweden at 3 o'clock. And as I mentioned, Canada versus Slovakia, 5 o'clock. Finland, U.S. wrap up the day, taking on one another at 7 p.m. today. And that's our sports news. Weather-wise, we have a really nice stretch for sure. Look for mainly sunny 24 today, sunny 26 for tomorrow. Sunshine 23 expected Thursday and for Friday, Saturday to round out our five-day forecast. Looking at more sunny skies, highs around 27 degrees. Partly cloudy, 10 degrees at 8:04. That's it for me. I'm Les Moore. God bless you. Here is today's Back to the Bible Canada.
1: Hi, this is Ben Lowell, and welcome to Back to the Bible Canada with Dr. John Neufeld. Well, today we continue our series in the book of Genesis called Amazing Promises to Dysfunctional People. So let's turn in our Bibles to Genesis chapter 25, verses 19 to 34, as Dr. Neufeld brings us a message entitled A Divided House.
2: I don't think I'm telling any secrets when I say that human beings, while we desire relationship, are also a hopelessly divided house. Nations go to war against nations, sometimes over things that years later leave historians in wonder. How could such a thing lead to division and to war? But of course, there are other times when the cause for our division is pronounced, and the roots of those divisions do seem insurmountable. But sometimes the warfare of nation against nation, well, it's simply a macro picture of what happens in individual families. As we read through the beginning of the third section of the book of Genesis, we immediately see the roots of a division that will carry on through most of the history of the First Testament. Well, I'm reading Genesis 25, verses 19 to 34. It says, "These are the generations of Isaac, Abraham's son. Abraham fathered Isaac, and Isaac was 40 years old when he took Rebekah, the daughter of Bethuel, the Aramean of Padan Aram, the sister of Laban, the Aramean, to be his wife. And Isaac prayed to the Lord for his wife because she was barren. And the Lord granted his prayer, and Rebekah, his wife, conceived. The children struggled together within her, and she said, 'If it is thus, why is this happening to me?' So she went to inquire of the Lord. And the Lord said to her, 'Two nations are in your womb, and two peoples from within you shall be divided. The one shall be stronger than the other, the older shall serve the younger.' When her days to give birth were completed, behold, there were twins in her womb. The first came out red, all his body like a hairy cloak. And so they called his name Esau. Afterward, his brother came out with his hand holding Esau's heel, so his name was called Jacob. Isaac was 60 years old when she bore them. When the boys grew up, Esau was a skillful hunter, a man of the field, while Jacob was a quiet man dwelling in tents. Isaac loved Esau because he ate of his game, but Rebekah loved Jacob. Once when Jacob was cooking stew, Esau came in from the field and he was exhausted. And Esau said to Jacob, 'Let me eat some of that red stew, for I'm exhausted.' Therefore his name was called Edom. Jacob said, 'Sell me your birthright now.' Esau said, 'I'm about to die. Of what use is a birthright to me?' Jacob said, 'Swear to me now.' So he swore to him and sold his birthright to Jacob. Then Jacob gave Esau bread and lentil stew, and he ate and drank and rose and went on his way. Thus Esau despised his birthright." So let's tell the story. This is the story of division, with roots in conception and being spread from generation to generation. This is the story of a man named Isaac and his divided house. Isaac was born to Abraham when his dad was 100 years old. His mother had been so old that at one point she described herself as being dried up on the inside. But God visited them, and Isaac's birth was nothing short of miraculous. Indeed, Isaac was a child of promise, the promise of salvation to a sinful world. Isaac was the first fulfillment of that. And when Isaac was 14, Abraham took Isaac up Mount Moriah to sacrifice him as an offering to God. God had demanded it, but then God intervened and provided a ram in his place. And without going into the details, that event prefigured that a greater Isaac, by the name of Jesus, would be the sacrificial substitute for human sin. And when we come to Genesis 25, it's 25 years that have passed. And we find that Isaac is now 40 years old and he's just gotten married. That might not seem unusual in our culture, but we do know that in Jewish culture, the average young man would get married at about 20. But for whatever reason, Isaac was in no hurry to get a wife.

0: and eventually one is found because of the kind provision of God. And upon marriage to Rebekah, they discover she's barren. She's unable to have children. Now, please remember, there's no birth control, and it would have been very natural for women to be pregnant shortly after marriage, so they would have known very early on whether or not she was barren. And so Isaac prays to God. After all, he remembers that his own mom was unable to be pregnant and that God had visited his mom at the age of 90 and that his own birth was a miraculous birth. Couldn't God do the same with them? And by all indications, that's exactly what he thought. And so he prays and God hears and Rebekah becomes pregnant. But I wonder if you've noticed something here. Verse 26 says that Isaac is now 60. So he's been praying, I have to assume, for 20 years. You know, I have to stop here for a moment. I need to give us a little life lesson from this family. You can be the recipient of God's promises, but that doesn't mean it's going to be clear sailing. In fact, I would argue that the reverse is often the case. And sometimes God demands that the things we pray for can only come about as a result of long, protracted praying. It's here that I notice something about Isaac. When Isaac's dad saw that his wife was not getting pregnant, well, he slept with his slave girl, Hagar, so he could have a child through her. You see, Abraham was anything but perfect. But Isaac doesn't follow his example. He remains faithful to Rebekah. Indeed, he never takes another wife. He doesn't sleep with his slave girl. He just keeps bringing his case before God. So what does that tell us about Isaac's character? I see Isaac as a man of deep reverence. He's persistent in prayer. He remains faithful both to his God and to his wife. So how does a man like that get a dysfunctional family? That's the whole thing that's so fascinating. Because the more we get into this story, we're going to see that Isaac hardly gets mentioned at all. Jacob, his son, becomes the star of the story, and Isaac just fades into the background. Why is that? Well, for instance, we see that when his sons quarrel, we will see Isaac and Rebekah taking different sides, both siding with a different son. Rebekah knows because God's revealed it to her that the older will serve the younger, and she gives preference to Jacob. But Isaac loves Esau because Esau, well, he's a man's man. Isaac may be a man of reverence and persistent prayer, but as time went on, we find moments when I think he lacks judgment. He lacks vision for both boys. He shows favoritism, and yep, his life is characterized by, at least at some moments, a lack of leadership. See, I believe that fathers are called to be leaders in their home. And studies have shown that when men lead spiritually in their homes and in their church, the church tends to thrive, church attendance tends to go up, homes are healthy. But when men won't lead, when they refuse to make courageous decisions for God and for the good of their families, when they refuse to get a vision for their wives and their families, when they stop being the spiritual priest of the home, when they can't look at their kids and get the courage to say no and to provide discipline and standards for their home, well, the long-term results are tragic. And so it seems to me that in our story, we have Isaac, the child of promise, who is a man who does love God and is a man who leads in key times, but also he's a man who abandons leadership in other times. Signs that all will not be well begin very early. Verse 22 says that the babies were struggling in the womb. You know, one translation says that they jostled with each other, but I don't think that gets the idea. The Hebrew here means to abuse or to crush or to oppress. In other words, something well beyond the norm was going on. The struggle in Rebekah's womb was so violent that she must have cried out in agony, that it was tearing her insides apart. And in desperation, she goes to God, and God speaks to her. Now, we don't know how God spoke, but he did. And God tells her that two peoples, two nations, two races of people are in her womb, and these two nations will be fighting each other constantly. This is simply a sign for the future. Now, from history, we do know that that's exactly what happened. Esau's descendants were the Edomites, and Jacob's descendants are the Israelites. And in Numbers 20, we're told that Edom inherited their land before Israel, and that Edom refused to allow Israel to pass through their territory to their promised land, and even came out in force against them. We know that there was frequently warfare between Israel and Edom, and that King David eventually, according to 2 Samuel chapter 8, eventually subjugated the Edomites and made them a part of his kingdom. The book of Obadiah, Edom is condemned because they took part when foreigners invaded Israel, and they even gloated over Israel's defeat. And we also know that in the New Testament, it was King Herod, or Herod the Great, who slaughtered all the firstborn in Bethlehem in his vain attempt to destroy the Messiah, that this Herod was of Edomite descent. Now, this indeed was a foreshadowing of a great and bloody contest between two nations, and Rebekah, the mother of them both, was already beginning to suffer under this. And what's even more fascinating is what happens next. The two boys are born, and the first one becomes the firstborn. And in the ancient world, the firstborn would inherit a double portion of all that his father had. So in this case, Esau would get two-thirds, and Jacob would get one-third. But as we're going to find out, God has other plans.
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0: Esau is born first, and if there's ever a case of nature over nurture, well, this is it. Esau is the missing link. This kid is hairy top to bottom, and they gave him the name Harry. That's what Esau means. I know some of you are named Harry, but I've met all sorts of bald Harrys, but this Harry, well, he's hairy. And then look what happens next. Jacob comes out with his hand attached to Esau's heel. And they give him the name Jacob, which means he who grasps the heel, which carries the idea of grasping or clutching or trying hard to get something. And how true this turns out to be. This kid Jacob spends his life grasping for things that he wants and doesn't mind if the things he wants brings harm to others. And so one day, as the text teaches us, Jacob made his brother swear an oath to him, something that could not be revoked, very much like, in our day, a legal contract that's attested by lawyers. His brother would give him the rights of the firstborn for a bowl of lentil stew. Now, I don't know if Esau connected this rash vow with the blessing of Abraham. I think he probably didn't, because he saw no value for Abraham's blessing to the world. It's important to realize that Abraham died when these boys were 15. And so no doubt, the boys were very aware of what God had promised to Abraham, their grandfather. But I also have no doubt that whereas Jacob didn't know if the birthright included the blessing or not, one thing's clear, he was grasping, he was angling for something. So there could be no greater contrast between these two brothers. Esau is violent, he's rash, and he's given to anger. Jacob is cunning, he's merciless, and he's conniving. I wouldn't do business with either one of them. The first would kill you, and the second would rob you blind. And between the two of them, the stage is set for conflict. And Dad wasn't giving enough leadership. He simply liked the older because the older was a man's man. He's a hunter. What characteristics are there of a dysfunctional family? Well, for one, there's enough blame to go around. Have you ever met a dysfunctional marriage or a dysfunctional family? Everyone's always blaming someone, and no one owns up to their own role in this matter. They blame their parents, or they blame their siblings, or they blame someone else. And when that happens, no solution is on the horizon. But there's a second characteristic of dysfunctional families. There's a difference of fundamental values. I'm sure you've seen it already. Esau is an immediate gratification kind of a guy. Now, present something to him and he wants it, and he will like to get it no matter what the long-term consequences might be. We all know people like that. They are the first people to get into a heated argument. They get fired from their jobs, but they've made their point, and no one's going to push them around it, and I think that's Esau. Jacob, on the other hand, is a long-term, merciless planner and plotter. He's going to kiss you on one cheek while he puts a sword in your back. He looks at the long term, and from that perspective, it's easy for him to manipulate a guy like Esau. Well, that's how the story begins, but why tell it? What does it mean? Well, here's what we learn. First of all, have you ever wondered why God chooses to bless Jacob? Well, someone might say he didn't because Jacob manipulated his way into the blessing, but when you think that, you're wrong. You might be able to deceive your brother and trick him, but you don't trick God and you don't manipulate God. And if you miss that point, you'll miss the entire point of this account. This is the story of a God who chooses. Look again at verse 23. God determined the destiny of these two boys while they were in the womb. In fact, later on, the Bible itself would comment on this very thing. Listen to Romans 9, 10 to 13. It says, "When Rebekah had conceived children by one man, our forefather Isaac, though they were not yet born and had done nothing either good or bad, in order that God's purpose of election might continue, not because of works, but because of his call, she was told, 'The older will serve the younger.' As it is written, 'Jacob I loved, but Esau I hated.'" Now, please don't misinterpret that. Hated is here to be understood as rejected. God rejected Esau. Now, someone might say, well, maybe God did this kind of thing once, but he doesn't do it now. Well, not so. Listen to John 15, 16. Jesus says, "You did not choose me, but I chose you and appointed you that you should go and bear fruit and that your fruit should abide." Well, still, someone might say, well, maybe that's true of Jacob and it's true of the 12 disciples, but it couldn't be true of anyone else. Well, yeah, it can. Listen to the words of Ephesians 1, 3 to 5. It says, "Blessed be the God and Father of our Lord Jesus Christ, who has blessed us in Christ with every spiritual blessing in the heavenly places, even as," listen now, "even as he chose us in him before the foundation of the world that we should be holy and blameless before him. In love he predestined us for the adoption through Jesus Christ according to the purpose of his will." Now, without getting into all the details of that, the implications should be clear. So many people are afraid they aren't good enough to be a Christian, and truth be told, you're right. The older I get, the more alarmed I am personally of my own sin, and so should you be. I never worry about people who are honest enough to admit the depths of their depravity. I worry about those who are not. We're a great big dysfunctional family, but what distinguishes us from the rest of the dysfunctional families on the earth are not our choices, not our worthy deeds, not our ability to choose what's noble and good, but rather that God has had mercy on us, that God has chosen to make us his own. And that's the story of Jacob. He's lying and conniving and merciless, and he's a cheat. But eventually, before he dies, he will find mercy. And that's the story of Paul, the persecutor of God's people. He is a man who found mercy. And that's the story of Peter, the coward and self-serving man who found mercy. And that's the story of me, personally. I am the undisciplined, self-willed, egotistical rascal who found mercy. And that's your story if you're in Christ. It's the story of God entering into a voting booth and picking you on his ballot. It's the story of mercy. If you learn nothing else from these accounts, learn that. And as we go through the story of Jacob, we're going to see a man who eventually gets changed. You know, sometimes he gets changed by others deceiving him, and sometimes by direct encounters with God, and sometimes simply by being placed in a helpless situation. But through his life, God is preparing him for that one day when he actually encounters Jesus as his Savior. Yeah, you heard me right. Jacob encountered Jesus as his Savior. Now, I'm laying so much emphasis on this because that's where the Bible will lead us. Yeah, it's true. Jacob saw the value of the inheritance while Esau despised it. But Jacob never saw the eternal value of the inheritance. Jacob at this moment is an unregenerate man who's looking to become rich. That's his motivation, pure and simple. Now, this is not the story of the moral superiority of those whom God chooses. This is the story of the mercy of God on a most unworthy man by the name of Jacob. But putting things like that might mislead us yet. This story, Jacob and Esau, is also the story of the value of eternal things. I go back to the day when Esau has been out hunting, and he's come back empty-handed. He's hot, he's tired, he's hungry, and he's impatient. And for immediate gratification, he sells his rights as the firstborn to his brother. What do we make of that? Listen to Hebrews 12:15-17. It says, "See to it that no one fails to obtain the grace of God, that no root of bitterness springs up and causes trouble, and by it many become defiled, that no one is sexually immoral or unholy like Esau, who sold his birthright for a single meal. For you know that afterward, when he desired to inherit the blessing, he was rejected, for he found no chance to repent, though he sought it with tears." Here's the lesson. Immediate stuff, like holding on to grudges, what people have done to us, or immediate stuff like sexual relations outside of marriage, or immediate stuff like choices in life that are motivated by greed or fame or some other such thing. This immediate stuff can cause us to become defiled and rejected so that later in life, all that's left to us is regret. See, if the truth be told, not a day goes by for any of us in which we do not make the big choices, the choices in which reveal to ourselves what we truly are. And in the end of the day, the little decisions become very big because they direct the course of a life on the way to eternity. And so how do we have hope? Well, we return to the theme of our series, God's amazing promises to dysfunctional people. You know, as much as this series might help us to clarify the things that really matter, and as much as we might be disheartened by the dysfunction that we find in all of us, my prayer is that we might find in this story hope for ourselves, our spouses, our children, our families. God's promises to us are bigger than our problems.
1: John, I think you illustrate so well that a stumbling block we have, this sense that Jacob and Esau were seen differently in God's eyes, but the reality is neither of them were worthy.
0: Yeah, they're very different kind of people who exhibit their sin very differently. You know, this impulsive Esau who acts in the spur of the moment and the scheming, long-term planning, ready to lie at the drop of a hat, Jacob, they're very different. And so, you know, it depends on what you like in human sin, if you like the schemer better or if you like the impulsive guy better. I mean, but the reality is the Bible doesn't describe Jacob as any way morally superior. And so that's wonderful for those of us who have come to know Christ. We have come to realize that it was not something superior in us that commended us to God, but rather His mercy. So I find hope in this, not any panic.
1: Thanks so much, John. And remember to join us again tomorrow as we continue our series in the book of Genesis, right here on Back to the Bible Canada, where we teach the Bible. 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
2: 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You're listening to Laugh Again with Phil Calloway. Have you ever said these words to your child? Don't tell a lie because your nose will grow longer. Well, how can you say that? You just told your child not to lie by lying. I know a guy who told his kids that the rumble strips on the highway are for blind drivers. Not true. Don't lie to your kids. When I was a young parent, I found myself in situations that nothing in college prepared me for. I have said things like, please stop using your sister as your chair. She doesn't like that. Wow. Here's another thing I never thought I'd say. Please take your foot out of your brother's cereal. Parenting is no piece of cake. Here are 10 actual things parents never dreamed they would say, but did. Don't lick the cat. Why is there Jell-O on the dog? Oh, man. We cannot have pizza and ice cream for breakfast. Tell me, how many pretzels did you put up your nose? Stop folding your little brother. Oh, wow. The cat is not a horse. We keep our pants on at the restaurant. Stop eating dog food. I've said that myself. Please don't play the piano with your face. Oh, man, parenting. Sometimes parents say the strangest things, unexpected and hilarious things, but the best parents I know are intentional with their words. Here are 8 things every child needs to hear, if possible, every day. Number 1, you did the right thing. Praising their growth, effort, choices, and character pays rich dividends. I'm told we need 7 positive comments for every negative one. No child ever said, I was encouraged way too much. Let's be their biggest fan. Number 2, I'm sorry, please forgive me. No parent is perfect. When we're wrong, we admit it, and in so doing, teach the language of apology by being sorry. This teaches kids that apologizing is a sign of maturity and strength, not weakness, and that relationships can be repaired. Number 3, I love you. I first heard these words from my dear dad when he was in his 70s. I never doubted it was true, but it was nice to hear. I now have grandchildren who speak these beautiful words every time I see them. Number 4, this is your responsibility. Such words foster accountability and independence, and keep kids out of jail by teaching them to take ownership of their choices and actions. Number 5, I hear you. Listening shows that their thoughts and concerns are important and build strong communication. 6 is no. Hopefully you say yes far more, but children need to see that there are boundaries, that there's consistency. Number 7, you've got what it takes, kiddo. Notice I didn't say they can be anything they want to be, but saying you've got what it takes builds resilience and confidence as they face life's inevitable obstacles. Number 8, God is with us. These beautiful words bring comfort and cheer. Among our children's earliest memories are their mother's battle with grand mal seizures. Few things in life have been more difficult than that season, but kids notice where we go in tough times, to a bottle or a Bible. They need to be reminded daily that whatever comes, God will never leave us, and that their parents are praying. I think there are 3 ways to teach our children. The first is by example. The second is by example. And the third, by example. Our kids watch how we do life, and they're listening to our words. If you'd like to hear this program again, visit Laugh Again online or download our free app. And for those who counted my list of things parents can't believe they said, and no, I didn't mention number 10, here it is. We do not color the cat. Now, go make someone's day.
3: 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Laugh Again creates content that does more than entertain. 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
12: In Matthew 6:19-20, Jesus said, "Do not store for yourselves treasures on earth, but store for yourselves treasures in heaven, where moth and rust do not destroy and where thieves do not break in and steal." Treasures on earth include money and material things that we prize during our lifetime, but they have no importance when we get to heaven. On the other hand, treasures in heaven include things that will be important to us when we get to heaven, such as the salvation of people, which will last for eternity, and the rewards that God promises to his faithful stewards, Matthew 19:29. Scripture does not explicitly describe the heavenly rewards. However, it is clear that what we do here on earth has a tremendous impact on what awaits us in heaven. 1 Timothy 4:8 says, "Godliness has value for all things, holding promise for the present life and the life to come." Godliness includes the way in which we manage finances. Following God's principles for managing money is building up treasures in heaven. To learn more, check out CopelandFinancialMinistries.org.

0: The best way to test a Christian is by their pocketbook. How do they handle their money? How do they handle God's money? Welcome to Through the Bible. That's just a bit of wisdom Dr. J. Vernon McGee shares in our study of Matthew chapter 15 today. Now, before we plunge in, as Dr. McGee will say at the start of our study, Greg and I want to share a bit about some great partners that we've got helping us fling the seed by radio in Honduras and Guatemala.
1: Yes, Steve, and we're excited. Usually every month we like to have a conversation about that month's newsletter article. We have a newsletter. We really encourage you to get it. It is a really, really rich piece. It's beautifully produced, usually has a beautiful cover with a quote from Dr. McGee.
0: Yep.
1: I know you and I both, we're digital guys, but we get the physical copy.
0: I like reading the Bible physically, and I like reading the newsletter physically, and both of them reside together. Basically, the newsletter fits nicely into the inside cover of my Bible.
1: Exactly. And it has teaching content from Dr. McGee. Usually, I have a short letter. We have lots of responses, and one of my favorite parts is our global team, which is growing. Usually, our writing, I think the last month you wrote an article, and I enjoyed reading that. You're very good writer.
0: Well, thank you.
1: Well done, Steve.
0: Yes.
1: And our other team members are writing about their travels around the world. And so if you don't have our newsletter, just call 1-800-65-BIBLE. You could send a request through the app. You can email us, biblebus@ttb.org. All we need is your address. We will never send you a fundraising appeal because we don't do that. We will just send you resources.
0: Yeah. Now, James Rosa, who's our ministry director for Asia and Latin America, wrote the latest article, and he titles it, I don't know if this is the ultimate title, but A Legacy of Faithful Broadcasting.
1: Yeah, I love it.
0: And I think that was so appropriate because although we have been in foreign languages since 1973 with Spanish, that's when we first went into that whole world. Our ministry partners, particularly in South America, were there before then.
1: Believe it or not, you're talking about
0: 1960 is when one ministry in the Honduras started.
1: Yes.
0: It's just encouraging.
1: As soon as A Través de la Biblia, which is the Spanish version of Through the Bible, came along in 10 years later, they started airing it from the beginning. And so we're now talking about over half a century we've been airing the Spanish in Honduras.
0: Yeah.
1: You talk about a legacy. That's pretty cool.
0: Yeah, and this is also another part of the world, Guatemala and Honduras, where radio potentially makes sense.
1: Yes.
0: You know, in a lot of places, it doesn't make as much sense as it used to just because people have internet access and smartphones and all of that, and that's still available. But radio does provide, particularly in these hard-to-reach areas, an opportunity to minister to people in depth with a program systematically studying the Word of God over 5 years, and we get great response.
1: We do. One of my favorite stories that he told wasn't a specific story, but it was a picture of what's happening at this particular station in Honduras.
0: Yeah.
1: He said it's so much a part of the community that people just walk in off the street and say, hey, you know, our daughter's doing really well. Thanks for praying for her. So the local station literally becomes like a community center.
0: Yeah.
1: And it's, of course, it's centered around Christ and centered around the Word of God.
0: Yeah. And that was the same thing that I witnessed firsthand in Mexico.
1: Yeah. Yeah.
0: Same opportunities where they were doing that by translation. I think it was into the Tzotzil language.
1: Yes.
0: From Spanish, doing it live on the air, and the community that was around there. That radio station played a vital part in not just people hearing the program, but in really bringing that community together with a Christian message. And Through the Bible was a part of that.
1: And James also talks about the multi-generational impact of Through the Bible. You have grandparents, and then they had their kids listen, and now their kids are parents, and their grandkids are listening, and even great-grandchildren are listening.
0: Yeah.
1: And Steve, there's so much more in this article. I really hope everybody listening will get the newsletter. But right now, it's time for our study.
0: We do. Let me pray for us, Greg, as we begin. Heavenly Father, we are thankful for your faithfulness to us in allowing us from back in 1973 to go into Spanish and the part that it's played in reaching people for Christ in South America, in Guatemala, and in Honduras. I pray that it would continue to go out, Lord, that you would continue to bless the people with the teaching of your word. In Jesus' name, amen. Here's our study of Matthew 15 on Through the Bible with Dr. J. Vernon McGee.
2: Now we continue in this section of Matthew where we have a movement, and the movement is of the king. He is beginning now to move toward the cross. We've already seen his rejection and conflict, And actually, this chapter here advances the ministry of Jesus to the very breaking point with the religious rulers. He has an altercation here with them, and you find him denouncing scribes and Pharisees. He rebukes his disciples. He heals the daughter of the Syrophoenician woman and the multitudes and feeds the 4,000. There's a lot of action in this chapter, as you can see. So let's plunge right into it. And first, we have the Lord Jesus denouncing the scribes and Pharisees. Then came to Jesus scribes and Pharisees, which were of Jerusalem, saying, "Why do thy disciples transgress the tradition of the elders, for they wash not their hands when they eat bread?" We have here the scribes and Pharisees have come out from Jerusalem, and you'll recall that back in the last chapter, he was way out in a desert place where the crowd couldn't even get to a hamburger stand, and they had nothing to eat, and he fed them. So these religious rulers come all the way out, and you would say, well, my, this is a very wonderful thing that they've come all the way out. Well, frankly, they haven't come all the way out to applaud him or to accept his teaching. They've come out to criticize, and immediately we recognize it was not a friendly visit. They did not, you see, accuse him really of breaking the scriptures, but the tradition which they considered to be on a par with the scriptures. And they want to know why that they didn't wash their hands. Well, that's a very interesting thing, because a great many people feel like if you go through some sort of an outward ceremony and clean up the outside some way, that is all that's necessary. And they're wondering why now that they have not washed their hands. It was ceremonial cleansing, actually, and was not really what we would consider physical or sanitary reason. But he answered and said unto them, "Why do ye also transgress the commandment of God by your tradition?" These men now accuses of breaking the commandment of God with their tradition. Their tradition, you see, permitted a man to disobey the law. That's an amazing thing, and they had a very clever way of doing it. Verse 4, "For God commanded, saying, honor thy father and mother, and he that curseth father or mother, let him die the death. But ye say, whosoever shall say to his father, his mother, it's a gift, by whatsoever thou mightest be profited by it, and honor not his father or his mother, he shall be free. Thus have ye made the commandment of God of none effect by your tradition." Now he says you honor your father and mother by supporting them. And the way that they got around it in that day was to dedicate it to the temple. They would contribute as a gift to God, and that would relieve them of the responsibility of supporting their parents. Now, this gives a very pious way out for a man to break the Mosaic law. And very frankly, I still believe that the best way to test a Christian is by his pocketbook. That is the barometer of the Christian even today. That's the real test. How does he handle his money? How does he handle God's money? I actually believe that God would have you put your very close personal responsibilities first. I'm of the opinion that God wants you to pay your honest debts before you give to him. I think that he wants you to support your family before you give to him. Now, I had a man, he had a wild idea. He would come on payday, he'd want to give half his income, and his family went hungry. When we found that out, we had quite a little talk with him, and my, he was offended at first. But finally, he saw the light in the sense that he saw that he'd neglected his own family, and that's a tragic thing to do. It's amazing how people tried in many ways to escape a responsibility in a very pious way. Notice here what he says in verse 7, "Ye hypocrites," and this is the most frightful word in the scripture. Nothing quite corresponds to it, but it doesn't have quite the connotation at that time that it does now. It's a scorching word today. And it actually was a word used for an actor in a play. It means that one would receive a cue and then answer back. That's what it means, to answer back. In other words, the Lord Jesus accused them of playing at religion. And he quotes now Isaiah, "Ye hypocrites, well did Isaiah prophesy of you, saying, the people draweth nigh unto me with their mouth, and honoreth me with their lips, but their heart is far from me." That is the important thing. They were very eager to have you go through a ceremony of washing your hands. But the important thing was the condition of the heart. Here they were doing something, breaking really the Mosaic law in a very pious way. My, how we can rationalize today. And we do the same thing. How many parents say to their children, "You wash your hands before you come to the table," but they pay no attention to what they're seeing on television. And it's this thing that is the damaging thing to the heart. Oh, of course they should wash their hands, but that's not final, by the way. It's what's on the inside that is the important thing. Now we find him here, verse 10, "And he called a multitude and said unto them, Hear and understand." Now he enlarges upon this. "Not that which goeth into the mouth defileth a man, but that which cometh out of the mouth, this defileth a man. Then came his disciples and said unto him, Knowest thou that the Pharisees were offended after they heard this saying?" My, they were amazed that he would offend the Pharisees. This actually is the real break between them. Up to this point, there's been a conflict, but now we've come to the breaking point. And here it is. Listen to him. "But he answered and said, Every plant," and you could almost say the word would mean system, "every system which my heavenly Father hath not planted shall be rooted up." Every system. It's not, I think, too broad to interpret Jesus as saying, "Every religious system which my heavenly Father hath not planted shall be rooted up." Now we read on in verse 14. "Let them alone. They be blind leaders of the blind, and if the blind lead the blind, both shall fall into the ditch." And I think this is a humorous statement that he made at this point. It's certainly biting sarcasm. If a blind man leads a blind man, they both will fall into a ditch. And the Pharisees were blind leaders. "Then answered Peter and said unto him, Declare unto us this parable. And Jesus said, Are ye also yet without understanding?" Now he's been speaking to them in parables, and they don't seem to have gotten the point yet. And Jesus said, "Are ye yet without understanding? Do not ye yet understand that whatsoever entereth in at the mouth goeth into the belly and is cast out into the draught? But those things which proceed out of the mouth come forth from the heart, and they defile a man." Now here is a great principle. It's not what goes in the mouth, it's what comes out of the mouth. And by the way, what's in the well of the heart is going to come up in the bucket of the mouth sooner or later. Because listen to him. "For out of the heart proceed evil thoughts, murders, adulteries, fornications, thefts, false witness, blasphemies. These are the things which defile a man, but to eat with unwashed hands defileth not a man." We are seeing that working out in our contemporary culture today. We've come to a period of what's known as new morality. We've reached the day that Isaiah talked about. He said the day's coming when they'll call evil good and good evil. And they're doing that today. You and I are a square if we believe the Bible, and this sort of thing is entirely wrong. And we're entirely wrong. But if you engage in these things, What do we have in this day of freedom? Now that the lid has been taken off and man today can express what's in his heart, what comes out? New morality? No, same old thing. Evil thoughts, murders, adulteries. We hear a great deal about sex today. That's what you expect. Fornications, thefts, false witness, blasphemies. Great day of freedom. But my friend, if you don't put the lid on the bucket, you've opened really a Pandora's box, and we're in trouble. Man has to be controlled. Man's the most vicious animal on this earth, and we put other animals in cages. And yet we're talking today, man must be free to do his thing. Well, here's what he'll do. It's not new morality at all. And our Lord said this sort of thing was evil, and these things defile the man. About us today, all of this emphasis upon sex in our schools, now in our churches, everywhere, on television, radio today, it stares at you from the billboards and the front page of magazines and the headlines on papers. My friend, these things defile you. Don't tell me that you are immune to this type of thing. No one's immune to it. And these are the things that are defiling young people, and yet it's all being done in the high, lofty-sounding terminology of freedom of speech, and that today we must express ourselves. And this is the way we're doing it. The thing that's in the heart is now coming out. This is a tremendous statement. Now, verse 21, then Jesus went thence and departed into the coasts of Tyre and Sidon. Now he's left the land for the first time, and that's interesting. He has come as king. You remember he sent his own, go to the cities of this nation. Go not beyond the boundaries of the nation Israel. He sent them out, and he was rejected. There was the conflict, and now there's the open break. The breaking point has come. What happens? He steps over the boundary himself for the first time to put out another great principle, and that is he'll receive Gentiles. His invitation is a sincere one. Ho, everyone that thirsty, come to the waters now. Wait, that's in the Old Testament. But he said, come unto me, all ye that labor and heavy laden, I'll rest you. Now notice the incident that took place. Behold, a woman of Canaan, she was a Canaanite, came out of the same coast and cried unto him, saying, have mercy on me, O Lord, thou son of David. Now, she had no claim on him as son of David. My daughter is grievously vexed with a demon. But he answered her not a word. Why? Well, she has no claim on him. He answered her not a word, and his disciples came and besought him, saying, send her away, for she crieth after us. She was causing a disturbance, probably a little embarrassment. And he answered and said, I am not sent but unto the lost sheep of the house of Israel. Now you mark that down. That is the primary issue that had to be settled, and he died with this superscription written over him, the King of the Jews. Now listen to her. Then came she and worshipped him, saying, Lord, help me. Before Son of David, he said, I'm just sent to the lost sheep, the house of Israel. She had no claim upon him as Son of David. Now she comes and worships him, and she calls him Lord, and she asks for help, and she's going to get it. And he answered and said, it's not meet to take the children's bread, cast it to dogs. And that's a very strong statement. That rebuff would have driven many of us away. Well, we would have walked away and said, you can't talk to us like that. Well, listen, verse 27, she said, truth, Lord, yet the dogs eat of the crumbs which fall from their master's table. You remember the poor man that ate the crumbs that fell from a rich man's table, and the dogs licked his sores. Now, verse 28, then Jesus answered and said unto her, O woman, great is thy faith. Marvel really at the faith of this woman. Be it unto thee even as thou wilt. And her daughter was made whole from that very hour. So when he said, come unto me, all ye that labor and a heavy laden, I'll help you. I'll lift the burden. That's what he's doing, even for a Canaanite. Her answer, I tell you, revealed a great faith. And on that, our Lord responded. Now, verse 29, Jesus departed from thence, came nigh unto the Sea of Galilee, and went up into a mountain, sat down there. And great multitudes came unto him, having with them those that were lame, blind, dumb, maimed, and many others, and cast them down at Jesus' feet, and he healed them. And again, my friend, I call your attention, multitudes were healed, not just a few little isolated cases that, after all, you can't really substantiate. But there were too many in that day. Nobody denied he performed the miracles, insomuch that the multitude wondered when they saw the dumb to speak, the maimed to be whole, the lame to walk, and the blind to see, and they glorified the God of Israel. Then Jesus called his disciples unto him and said, I have compassion on the multitude, because they continue with me now 3 days, and have nothing to eat, and I will not send them away fasting, lest they faint in the way. Now again his compassion on the multitude. And his disciples say unto him, whence should we have so much bread in the wilderness as to fill so great a multitude? Now don't miss this, because very frankly, when you read this incident here, you feel like that it's just a rerun of the feeding of the 5,000. It's just a repetition. And you wonder why Matthew included it here, because it doesn't seem to add any further advancement of the messianic claims of the Lord Jesus. However, we are in the section where the emphasis is not on Jesus pressing his messianic claims any longer, but the rejection of his claims. And this miracle shows how slowly the disciples were to learn. Now, they've already witnessed the feeding of the 5,000. And I don't think it took place but just a few days before this. But here they raise the same old objections of unbelief. Same thing that they say here. His disciples say unto him, whence should we have so much bread in the wilderness as to feed so great a multitude? And Jesus said unto them, how many loaves have ye? And they said, 7 and a few little fishes. He commanded the multitude to sit down on the ground. He took the 7 loaves and fishes and gave thanks. And you have here feeding the multitudes. Now, it reveals that his disciples hadn't really learned the lesson. And their reluctance to believe actually constitutes a form of rejection. You remember, unbelief is sin. Paul in Romans 14:23 said, whatsoever is not of faith is sin. And I think laying aside in every weight, what is every weight? Well, I think it's unbelief and the sin of unbelief. You and I today just don't believe him. If you want me to make a confession, and I'm willing to make a confession, and it is just simply this, I wish I believed him more. He can be believed. I ought to believe him. But the problem is with me, and I'm of the opinion that the problem is with you also. He fed the multitude. Now we're told, verse 38, and they that did eat were 4,000 men, beside women and children. And again, it's 4,000 plus. And I'm sure that you'd have to put one woman with a man, one child with the man and the woman, the family. So that you would have here 4 multiplied by 3, and that would be 12,000 were fed at this time. He sent away the multitude and took ship and came into the coast of Magdala, and that place is on the Sea of Galilee today in ruins. Now, this chapter reveals that his disciples were just not keeping up. They were slow to believe and understand. And actually, this is hindering the Lord Jesus. It would seem at this point that since he's reached the breaking point with the religious rulers, that he's having a real problem with his disciples, and he's just marking time now until they catch up. Very frankly, today he's very patient with you and me also, that we might catch up. I'm afraid a great many of us need to catch up with him today. Oh, that we might believe him. May God richly bless you. my beloved.
0: 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I'm Steve Schwetz, and I'll meet you back here next time as together we go through the Bible.

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2: On social media, doctors, healers, and influencers are showing off weight loss transformation, improved joint mobility, and more. What's their secret? They point to health supplements. However, appearances are deceiving.

0: The New York Times found many of these influencers on social media who are touting to American consumers the benefits of these supplements are actually AI-generated. Hundreds of hyper-realistic looking ads promising medical miracles while making misleading claims. The Better Business Bureau has received hundreds of complaints about Ambrosia brands, just one of the companies behind the ads. Fake wellness influencers like these are multiplying across the internet and taking advantage of people. In a time of so much deception all around us, we cling to God's word and pray the words of Psalm 120. Deliver me, O Lord, from lying lips, from a deceitful tongue. Welcome to Haven today. I'm David Wolin, sharing the great story that's all about Jesus. And this is a program called The King We Need. If your memory goes back far enough, you might remember a day when this ministry was known as the Haven of Rest and was hosted by a man who called himself First Mate Bob on the air.
1: Ahoy there, shipmate.
0: The times were different then, but the daily message was a call to draw near to Christ, which is what we still do. And it's what we'll do today. In a few moments, we'll continue in our series, and today we'll be in 1 Samuel 7. We'll be diving into the most climactic moment in the prophet Samuel's ministry. It's a story that points us to an even greater deliverance from a greater enemy as God takes the initiative and meets us in our moments of greatest need as we cry out to him for mercy. And yes, we will see in 1 Samuel how this really is pointing us to Jesus. It's our

say this, that all the law and the prophets and the Psalms, the whole Old Testament, it is about him. And this Bible reading guide can help you to see that more and more as you engage through God's Word throughout the year. There's no reason to wait to start this in a new year. You can do this now. Christ in All the Scriptures in hardback is our way of saying thank you for your help to Haven, especially now as we are in the middle of the summer, traditionally the slowest season for giving at Haven. And since this is not a ministry with a large endowment to fall back on, we're not part of a larger ministry that can help us weather these lows. No, it's friends like you that keep us on the air from day to day, month to month, year to year. And so would you pray right now about how you could come alongside Haven with a gift and with our thanks? 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The number to call is 865-HAVEN. 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And now we'll get started with Out of the Depths. Here's Sovereign Grace.

This is Haven Today. I'm David Wolin, and that was Sovereign Grace and Out of the Depths, those lyrics coming right out of God's Word. I so appreciate how Psalm 130 gives voice to our need and brings us to our knees. Out of the depths I cry to you, O Lord. Hear my voice. Let your ears be attentive to the voice of my pleas for mercy. If you, O Lord, should mark iniquities, O Lord, who could stand? And that is the core of our problem, isn't it? The Lord does mark iniquities, and none can stand before him on the basis of their own righteousness. That is our position before our God, who is holy, holy, holy. And yet this he tells us about himself, that he draws near to the contrite and brokenhearted. He has provided a pathway for reconciliation between God and man. That has always been his character. The Old Testament reveals it, but then God drew near in a way no human heart had ever conceived. God demonstrates his own love for us in this, Romans 5 tells us. While we were still sinners, Christ died for us. And so, inspired by the Holy Spirit, the psalmist in Psalm 130 anticipates this and says, "With you there is forgiveness, that you may be feared. I wait for the Lord, my soul waits, and in his word I hope. My soul waits for the Lord more than watchmen for the morning, more than watchmen for the morning." And now, as we open God's word, to continue in the text that we opened up yesterday, we're in 1 Samuel 7, and we'll continue our series, The King We Need. And at this point in the Old Testament, Israel is about to exit the period of Judges, and as the book by that name reminds us with its final words, it says, "In those days Israel had no king. Everyone did as they saw fit." And Samuel would be the last judge and prophet of that period. And he comes onto the scene as the Philistines have been dominating and subjecting Israel for 20 years. God's people are living in fear of their enemies, but now they are lamenting after the Lord. And yet, that lament, or that longing, as some translations put it, has not yet brought them to the point of repentance, not until the day that Samuel called them out with these words, "If you are returning to the Lord with all your hearts, then rid yourselves of the foreign gods, commit yourselves to the Lord and serve him only, and he will deliver you out of the hand of the Philistines." And so they did. They got rid of their foreign gods and they served the Lord only. And our main takeaway yesterday was this: true repentance is tangible and undivided. And today in 1 Samuel 7, starting in verse 5, we're going to build on that, and I'll tell you now what the key point for today's message is. Repentance is not enough. We need a mediator to make atonement. I'll repeat that and I'll build on that as we go. Repentance is not enough. We need a mediator to make atonement. And now, picking up with verse 5, "Then Samuel said, 'Assemble all Israel at Mizpah, and I will intercede with the Lord for you.' When they had assembled at Mizpah, they drew water and poured it out before the Lord. On that day they fasted, and there they confessed, 'We have sinned against the Lord.' Now Samuel was serving as leader of Israel at Mizpah." So individually, privately, the people of Israel now had gotten rid of their idols, household by household, and now it was time corporately for Israel to confess their sins together. And that is extraordinary. This kind of thing doesn't just happen. It's not an event you can plan. We're talking about a massive working of God across an entire people all at once. It's an ancient revival. The pouring out of water and the fasting are both symbolic of their hearts before God, not manipulating him, but turning toward him, demonstrating in a tangible way their dependence on him. Let's keep going. Verse 7. "When the Philistines heard that Israel had assembled at Mizpah, the rulers of the Philistines came up
to attack them. When the Israelites heard of it, they were afraid because of the Philistines. And for good reason. They likely had few weapons to fight with at that point. 20 years without a blacksmith will do that. That was what the Philistines had imposed on the people. And Israel's numbers were few, their faith was small. And this is exactly where this new generation and the previous one part ways. You see, it's not the size of your faith or its quality that saves you, but the strength of the one in whom your faith resides. I love the way one commentator puts it. Genuine repentance is the proper preparation for God's mercy. Not that repentance coerces such mercy. There is no merit in such repentance, but there is no saving help without such repentance. Repentance is not the cause, but only the condition of Yahweh's deliverance. Now in chapter 4, when the last generation was desperate and facing the Philistines in their day, what did they do? Well, if you flipped back to chapter 4, middle of verse 3, you'd see it there in the text. At that time, the elders of Israel said, "Why did the Lord bring defeat on us today before the Philistines? Let's bring the Ark of the Lord's covenant from Shiloh so that he may go with us and save us from the hand of our enemies." They did not seek the Lord, but they tried to use him and use the Ark, and the Ark was lost briefly to the Philistines. The Lord afflicted the Philistines and caused them to send the Ark back to Israel, and when it did, it came as far as the house of a man named Abinadab, and there they left it for 20 years. So now flipping back to chapter 7, verse 8, this generation apparently has learned the lesson. No one says, "Hey, wait a minute, remember the ark? It's over at Abinadab's house. Quick, someone go get it. It's a powerful weapon." No, instead the people of Israel said to Samuel, "Do not cease to cry out to the Lord our God for us, that he may save us from the hand of the Philistines." They needed literal deliverance on the battlefield, but more than that, they needed deliverance from their own sin before the Lord. They had come to repent, yes, but here's the key point again. Repentance is not enough. We need a mediator to make atonement. They did back then, we do today. With Israel, God knew that. He had known that, which is why he called Samuel as a child 20 years earlier, and now he was standing in as the prophet of Israel. Their faith was tiny and untested. Their knowledge of God was small, and yet, get this, none of that was a problem for God. They needed someone to speak on God's behalf to them and to intercede on their behalf before God, a mediator. But first, what's atonement? What's atonement? It's a theological word from the Bible, and it's a concept we can understand intuitively. In my own home, Marcy and I have 3 children, and of course, conflicts are common, like they are in all families. If one child sins against another, let's say, and one child takes a toy out of another's hands, what's required to make things right? It's not complicated. First, repentance in the form of a heartfelt apology, and then give the toy back. But what if, rather than just taking the toy, they had also thrown it over the banister and the toy had shattered on the floor below? Well, in that case, a simple apology and handing back the pieces of a broken toy wouldn't be enough. Somehow that child would have to pay for what they destroyed. Without that, the relationship couldn't be restored. Well, our need for atonement for our sin before God is much more like the latter, except much more serious and grievous. That's not because our sin is infinite, but because God is. He's infinite in his holiness and perfection. He's the maker and sustainer of all creation. In him we live and move and have our being. Without God's constant sustaining power, we wouldn't even continue to exist. And our sin, which offends his holy character and is deserving of his wrath, our sin separates us from the one who calls himself the way, the truth, and the life. He is life. And our sin separates us from that life. And what do we call it when we're separated from life? That's called death. And the Bible states it plainly that the wages of sin is death. And so, this
pattern of sacrifice, which is found all the way back in the first few chapters of Genesis. It winds its way through the Old Testament, God showing his people and showing us his intention ultimately to save them through Christ. But here in the Old Testament, God is graciously allowing a substitute for the sin which sin deserves, a sacrifice which allows for that guilt to be borne by another. Listen to the details of what comes next. Verse 9. Then Samuel took a suckling lamb and sacrificed it as a whole burnt offering to the Lord. He cried out to the Lord on Israel's behalf, and the Lord answered him. While Samuel was sacrificing the burnt offering, the Philistines drew near to engage Israel in battle. But that day the Lord thundered with a loud thunder against the Philistines and threw them into such a panic that they were routed before the Israelites. The men of Israel rushed out of Mizpah and pursued the Philistines, slaughtering them along the way to a point below Beth-Kar. The details here are incredible. Right there in their midst was a nursing lamb who was offered up before God on behalf of all the people. And how long did it take for God to respond? It was immediate. Just as Samuel was offering up the burnt offering, God acted independently and without their help. He thundered from heaven. Throughout the Bible, there is a cadence of grace, I sometimes like to call it, and you can hear it like a melody throughout the history of salvation. Did you pick up the tune right there? God is pointing us to the great shepherd who himself would take the place of his sheep, becoming the Lamb of God who takes away the sin of the world.

0: written by Fanny Crosby in the 19th century, but sung for us today by Nathan Drake. To God be the glory. Such a great hymn to wrap up our time together today. This is Haven Today. I'm David Wolin, and we're in a series this week called The King We Need. And I want to invite you to come back tomorrow as we continue in 1 Samuel 7 and conclude this section of the series with a punctuation mark, a reminder not only of the God who delivers, but also how he delivers. And that points us directly to the King of Kings. So have you had that moment yourself when you suddenly were shocked to realize how much of the whole Bible truly does point to Jesus? I can remember when that light bulb for me turned on years ago as I was reading the Old Testament and realized it really is pointing me to the greater Joseph, the greater Moses, the greater David, the greater Daniel. All of these men, of course, used by God, but none of them could do what the Lord Jesus did for us. And as you read through the Bible with what some have called the, quote, Jesus lens, when you do that, you do begin to see how Christ is the fulfillment of every promise throughout the Bible. And to help you see that more clearly, I'm so excited to send you Haven's very own hardback book called Christ in All the Scriptures, Reading and Praying Through the Bible in a Year. This is a first-of-its-kind resource coming out of Haven, and I believe it will help you to see Jesus on every page of God's Word. 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I'm David Wolin. Won't you come back again next time? We'll be keeping it all about Jesus. It's the great story here on Haven Today. For your walk with Jesus, I'm David Wolin with Haven Today, inviting you to anchor your day in God's Word. God has a heart for this world, and His promise to Abraham long ago was that all nations would be blessed through his line. True, Abraham's descendants had their share of ups and downs, but God had set His plan in motion to save the world. Jeremiah 3:17 points to this hope. 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Until then, we're called to share this good news with the world. 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
4: The person whose attitude is such that they can't be transparent, you cannot build friendship if you're not transparent. Well, let me tell you something. Every single one of us is weak. You think you're strong and you think you're Superman, Superwoman, you're in trouble. We're all weak. We all need each other. We need the person, the prayers, the fellowship, the friendship, the loyalty, the devotion, and all of that from other people. We don't have to be needy, but there are needs in our lives.
5: 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While withdrawing sounds harmless, locking yourself away also bars you in with another powerful enemy, loneliness. Today on In Touch, the teaching ministry of Dr. Charles Stanley, you'll hear part two of Building Wise Friendships. Here, 10 steps that can help us win the struggle with loneliness.
4: When you think about your friendships, let me just simply say that your friends, that is, if you have any true, genuine, loving, caring, devoted, loyal friends, they're one of the greatest assets you have in your life. And because they're assets in your life, you have to handle them. It takes time, it takes effort, it takes energy. And oftentimes people say, well, I just don't have any friends and I wish I did. What you have to ask is, are you trying to build friendships? Are you trying to build relationships? Or do you just expect them to happen? You see, casual friendships sort of happen. Real, true, genuine, loving, loyal, devoted friends don't happen. They're not found, they're built. And the quality of the material we place in that friendship will determine how long it lasts and how satisfying it is. And oftentimes, we are in too big a hurry. We don't want to spend the time, we don't want to spend the effort, and yet we still want those kind of friendships. They don't come that way. So I want us to think about this whole idea, because when you think about friendships, think about this. One of the first things that our Lord said was this. He said, having created Adam, He looked around at all this absolutely perfect garden, and here's Adam all by himself. And he said, it's not good that man be alone. Now, when the Bible speaks of man, usually it's talking about mankind, at least in some verses. And so it's certainly not good for a man to be alone or a woman to be alone. That's what God said. So in fact, he was so persuaded and convinced of that, he gave Adam Eve. That is, he desired that he have a relationship, that he have a friendship. And so he created her. And God made us for relationships, for companions, and for friendship. And it is not good for us to live alone. I think anyone who lives alone can say, while the Lord maybe has brought us to a sense of satisfaction and contentment, it's still not good in lots of ways to be alone. And so God knew that, and therefore he made preparation for it. When you think, for example, in the scriptures of how many of God's servants down through the years had friends surrounding them, for example, in fact, the Bible says that God said that Abraham was his friend, that he was a friend to Abraham. And you'll recall that Moses had Aaron and Joshua as his very intimate, close friends that helped him. You recall that David had Jonathan, but he also had many other very loyal, devoted friends who would have given their life for him. And of course, all of us remember Daniel, the prophet Daniel. He had three very devoted friends of Shadrach, Meshach, and Abednego. They were all such good friends to Daniel. They were willing to risk their lives on the basis of a conviction that he had and that they shared. Then the Lord Jesus Christ certainly had his friends and 12 disciples. And he knew them, he loved them, and they loved him. And then among those 12, he had three very intimate friends. That is Peter, James, and John. Not favorites, but intimates. Then the Apostle Paul, when you read the epistles, you'll discover that the Apostle Paul had numbers of friends. And he would say, would you please tell Luke to come to see me, or Timothy, or whoever it might have been. He had numbers of friends. He had lots to say about them because they were very important to him. In fact, one of the greatest assets you and I have is a loyal, devoted, faithful friend. And when we don't have those, there's something missing in our life. And so I would simply ask you, can you look around in your life today and say, well, yes, I do have one, two, three of those friends. If you have three of those kind of friends, you are so very, very blessed. Now, the big question is this, how do I develop that kind of relationship? How do I build that kind of friendship with anyone? Well, I want to go back to say, remember, that oftentimes our background has an effect upon the way we were treated. It doesn't have to be just necessary in your childhood, but the way you've been treated in your adulthood. The way we've been treated in the past oftentimes highly influences our capacity to be able to build wise relationships, wise friendships. So, what I want to do is I want to give you a list of things that I know will prove helpful. And I simply want to put it this way, that is, we build wise friendships when? And I'm going to give you a list of things. We build wise friendships when we share, listen, a deep mutual concern. Now, that's not the only reason. So I'm going to say that's just one of many. It's not the most important one, but it is a basic one. We build wise friendships when we can share a deep mutual interest. Now, all of us who are believers have a wonderful mutual interest. Now, if you want to build a wise friendship, wise relationship, that mutual interest as a believer should always be, as certainly a part of that should be the Lord Jesus Christ. If you have a relationship and a friendship that you can't ever mention His name without the other person being slightly objecting to it, or feel like you want to, don't push me, there's something wrong with that relationship. Unless it is a relationship that you're willing to lead this person to Jesus Christ, then I can understand that. But when we're talking about building friendships, loyal, devoted, loving friendships, first of all, certainly that's going to begin with a mutual sense of deep interest and things that you have together. Then, this is a very important one. We can build these kind of friendships, wise friendships, when, this is very important because I want to comment about this in a moment, when that friendship is based on my meeting their needs, not me, their meeting my needs. That is, if my friendship is built on the fact that I'm needy and I need the other person, that friendship probably will not go very far. Now, I believe that God wants to bring all of us to the place where He is absolutely sufficient in our life. And I know that God does know how, and that He can bring us to the place in our life, now listen carefully, where we do not feel needy. We don't need anyone. Now, I didn't say we do not need people, but that we don't have this neediness so that our relationships and friendships are based on I need this, I need you, I need that, I need him, I need her. Because those kind of relationships don't really last very long oftentimes. But the Lord Jesus Christ in our heart can bring us to a point of such absolute, complete, listen, adequacy, sufficiency, completeness, contentment in Him, that we then can build very godly, wise, wonderful, contenting, energizing, motivating friendships because it isn't based on need. It is based now on how can I help this person? How can I meet their needs? How can I be the person they need me to be to them? And so there is a difference between developing a friendship based on this very needy, I need you kind of feeling and I must have you kind of feeling, and a freedom from all of that that makes it possible for us to build very wise, godly, contenting, fruitful, delightful, pure relationships and friendships. Likewise, if we're going to build these kind of relationships and we're going to build these kind of friendships, we must be willing to risk rejection and pain. We're all going to have it because all of us are human. Here's what happens. Two people can love each other or two people can have a good relationship, and that one of them is going to do something that the other one feels rejected or feels like, well, you weren't thinking about me, you didn't care, and they're going to feel pain. Listen, If you're waiting till you can find someone who will cause you no pain, who will cause you no sense of rejection, and whose life is such that you'll never have any hurt, you'll never have a relationship. Because Jesus, for example, he caused the Apostle Peter some pretty straight pain. He said to him, "You act like the devil." That had to be painful in front of the rest of them. And so therefore, when we come to building these wise relationships and friendship, you've got to be willing to suffer a little hurt, a little pain, a little misunderstanding, and some rejection. And there are many people who've been so rejected and so hurt and so full of pain, they say, "I can't stand anymore. It's just not worth it." Yes, it is. It's worth the pain and rejection to feel loved and anchored by a genuine, true, loving, devoted, loyal friend. Yes, it's worth it. Sure, it's worth it. But you see, you'll never grow up until you're willing to be hurt. You'll never grow up until you can live, listen, when you can live through the hurt and the pain, and you can live through with that person no matter what. You want to build strong relationships and friendships? Listen, when we do, and we really choose to do so, we can do that when we love sacrificially. If I love sacrificially, it means that I can give and expect nothing in return. It means that I can also give when I have needs, but I don't have to mention them. It means that I can put myself second. It means that if I love sacrificially, I'm willing to lay down my life and lay down my wants and my wishes in order to please and to make the other person happy and to bring them to contentment and joy in their life. And so when a person is building wise relationships, wise friendships, they are willing and they can love sacrificially. That means they don't always have to have their way. Even though they think they're right sometimes, they don't have to have their way. They're willing to lay that down. If you're going to have those kind of relationships, you must be willing to be open and transparent. Now, what do I mean by that? Simply this. If you're going to build a friendship with someone, you've got to open your heart. You've got to be willing to say, "You know, let me tell you how I'm feeling," and not worry about whether the other person's going to respond in the wrong way or not. To be transparent says I'm going to be open, honest about my feelings, about what I'm thinking, how I'm thinking, why I thought that way, why I did this. And the other person may question that, but you know what? If you wait till you get somebody who always agrees with you, that's not friendship. Friends are willing to confront. But genuine, true friends confront in love. They confront with the idea of edifying the other person, building them up, strengthening them, helping them to see their relationship to God, helping them to understand what is best in their life. You see, if you're going to build those kind of friendships, it takes effort. It takes energy. And I must be willing to open my heart. Now, the tragedy of people like that is this. What they don't realize is when they shut you out, they shut themselves up to their own loneliness. My heart goes out to people who are lonely, who shut themselves into a very small world for fear of rejection, fear of further hurt, further pain. You know what? You're not going to get out from behind that wall until you're willing to risk it. Are you going to get hurt? Yes. Pain? Yes. Rejection? Yes. Is it worth it? Yes. But you've got to be willing to get out. Say, "You know what? I'm imperfect. Here's what happened in my life. And I need help. I need your understanding. I need your prayers," whatever it might be. Then, if we're going to build those kind of intimate, happy, joyful kind of friendships, we must be willing to serve the other person gladly. And you know what? If you have a true friend and you want to be a true friend, you want to develop real true friendships, serving one another is just part of it. If you're one of those persons and you're always on the receiving end and that's the way you like it, you'll never have genuine, true, intimate, loving, loyal, devoted, lasting friendship. It just doesn't work. It goes both ways. And when you find two people who love to serve each other, when I see people like that, and I see people who are happily married, they just love each other to death, they're serving each other. They don't have to be coaxed into doing it. It's just part of, it flows because of what? Because of their genuine love and their genuine respect and their love for each other. Then I'm going to be able to build those kind of wise friendships when I can say, please forgive me, and to be forgiving toward the other person. If you cannot say, I was wrong, I really blew it, I was very insensitive, I wasn't looking out for you, I didn't think about you, I was only thinking about myself, I need to ask you, would you please forgive me? If you can't say that, you cannot build friendship. You've got to be willing to say, please forgive me. And then you're going to build lasting friendship. You've got to be willing to be forgiving no matter what. When somebody says, I can forgive you, but it's over. It just got canceled. The word forgiven doesn't mean it's meaningless at that point. Listen, how can I withhold forgiveness from anyone when he has forgiven me all of my life? I was saved at 12, and every single thing I've ever done that was not right in the eyes of God is forgiven, washed away in the blood of Jesus. How can I hold vengeance and retaliation? I may not like what some people do, but you know what? I have no right to refuse forgiveness. You're going to build good friendships, lasting friendships. You got to be forgiving. We build wise friendships when we can accept criticism and praise gladly. Now, I know that runs against your grain, and you say, what's this gladly business? Well, how can you accept criticism and praise gladly? Let me ask you a question. Do you have a right to accept praise if you can't accept criticism? I don't think so. In other words, if I love your praise, I must be willing to gladly accept your criticism. Watch this now. If I'm persuaded you really love me, I'm going to be able to accept your criticism because I know, you know what? You're looking out for my best interest. You see something about me I don't see. You love me enough to confront me. You love me enough to tell me I was wrong. You love me enough to tell me you need to look at that and reexamine that. If you can't have that kind of relationship with somebody, you can't have a real marriage. You can't have a real relationship. You can't have a genuine, fulfilling, contenting, joyful, exciting, listen, happy relationship with anybody. Because praise and criticism is part of life. How do you handle that? That is, how do we wisely handle those things? I'm simply saying, if you're going to build a relationship, if you're going to build a friendship with somebody, you must be willing to accept praise and criticism. Listen, gladly. I will only accept it gladly when I believe it's being done in love and when I believe the other person really has my best interest at heart. If that's not there, it won't be very gladly. Then I will build wise relationships when I'm committed to the spiritual growth of the other person. When I'm committed to the spiritual growth of the other person, I can build a wonderful relationship. When I want to encourage them in the Word of God, when I want to encourage them to pray, and I'm willing to pray with them, and I'm willing to help them understand the Word of God, the ways of God, when I can carry on a conversation with somebody about the Lord Jesus Christ and feel absolutely free to express what I believe God is saying at this point, when I can say to a person, let me tell you what I believe the Lord has said to me about thus and so, and what I'd like for us to do is to pray together about this and see if you get the same confirmation about this that I do. When I think about helping someone else grow up in their spiritual life, you just think about what a wonderful opportunity we have. That to establish those kind of friendships, that we're helping the other person grow up and mature in their spiritual life. Listen, two genuine friends, that's what they do. When they're genuine friends, godly friends, what do? They want to see each other grow up because as one person grows, what do? They pull the other person. When they get there, they pull the other person. So what happens is this. As each one matures in their life in different areas, it motivates and strengthens and encourages and inspires us to grow equally in that area. Because in every two people, one is going to be stronger in one way than the other. And what happens is God just does something absolutely fantastic in their lives. What a beautiful way to establish a lasting friendship when you're challenged and motivated to help grow the other person up in their spiritual life. Likewise, when we really and truly want to develop lasting, true, genuine friendships. We will do that when the principles of Scripture govern our relationship. When the principles of Scripture govern our relationship. Now that would eliminate a lot of things in people's lives. If they said, you know what? I certainly want to be your friend, and I would be interested in building a friendship relationship with you. And let's just decide in the very beginning that the principles of the Word of God will govern our relationship. It'll govern what we say to each other. It'll govern how we react to each other. It will govern our conduct and our behavior in public and in private. It will govern every aspect of our life because we want a godly relationship. And when you choose to build a relationship governed by the principles of the Word of God, you're going to build a fantastic relationship, a loving, loyal, devoted, immeasurable, incomparable, indescribable relationship that will bring you the greatest sense of contentment and joy and peace and happiness in your life, no matter what.
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9: Today's scripture reading is Psalm 100, verses 1 through 5. Shout joyfully to the Lord, all the earth. Serve the Lord with gladness. Come before Him with joyful singing. Know that the Lord Himself is God. It is He who has made us and not we ourselves. We are His people and the sheep of His pasture. Enter His gates with thanksgiving and His courts with praise. Give thanks to Him. Bless His name. For the Lord is good, His loving kindness is everlasting, and His faithfulness to all generations.
5: Have you ever considered how you treat the Lord? Some people lift prayer request after prayer request and yet fail to give Him glory and praise. When that's the case, they may be attempting to use the Lord to fulfill their needs and desires without demonstrating love for him. 1 Peter 2:9 says, God's people should proclaim his excellencies. Our concerns are of great importance to him, but he also wants us to come to him with a worshipful heart, not an attitude of self-centeredness. You may ask, what's the point of praise? When you begin to extol the Lord, your focus shifts to him. Then you will start recalling the ways he's impacted your life. As Psalm 105:5 says, remember his wonders which he has done. Praising the Lord is one of Scripture's principal themes. We're told to do so joyfully, all throughout the day and in the presence of others. Take some time today to reflect on the Lord's mighty work of salvation in your life. Praise the Father for his faithfulness and righteousness. When your heart is full of praise, worries will diminish, and you'll trust God to provide for your needs in his own timing.
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5: Do you have a best friend? The most important friendship you could ever have could begin today. Here's A Moment with Charles Stanley.
4: Now, I want to talk about one particular friendship. I want to talk about the most important friendship that you and I have. And that is our friendship with Jesus Christ. He said to his disciples in John chapter 15, that 15th verse, he says, you're my friends. Not only were they his friends, you know what? Every single one of us, the Lord Jesus Christ desires to develop a friendship with us. It is possible to have an intimate, loving, satisfying, contenting, eternal relationship with the Son of God. And remember this, this relationship is built on his unconditional love for us, on his continuing forgiveness of us, on his eternal plan for us. So that when you develop a friendship with Jesus, it's eternal. It is forever, and no matter what happens, that friendship will never be broken. And I want to ask you, if you've never trusted him as your Savior, no matter how many other friends you have, there will always be a gap in your heart, always be an empty space there, because there's a space created there in your life for Jesus, the best friend you'll ever have. And he's yours for the asking. If you ask him, Lord Jesus, forgive me of my sins. I do believe that your death on the cross paid my sin debt in full, and I'm asking you to forgive me and trusting you to become my Savior. And surely, I want you to be my friend. You know how long it'll take him to do that? Just about like that. He's ready to build a relationship with you that'll satisfy you forever and ever and ever.
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1: What's more precious than gold, but can also be worthless? 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Today on Turning Point, Dr. David Jeremiah takes a closer look at the answer, wisdom, both the wisdom that comes from God and that comes from the world. 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
2: Well, if you want to know the difference between the two kinds of wisdom, the wisdom of God and the wisdom of the world, you don't have to read very far into the Bible. You don't have to get past the book of Job, really. And in the New Testament, Corinthians has a great section on this. Many passages that teach you the difference between the wisdom of the world and the wisdom of God. I've chosen the best that I know how to be a student of God's wisdom and a follower of that wisdom in my life. Surely don't do it all perfectly, but I'm so thankful that I have a message from heaven to guide my life. And it's available to any who will seek after that. Today, we're going to talk more about how this concept of wisdom takes place in the book of Proverbs. One of the key subjects in the book of Proverbs is wisdom, written by the wisest man who ever lived. Before we get into the message, just let me say to you that we need wisdom today as we deal with the subject of Israel. I don't know why Israel matters so much to God, why it should matter to you, but the Bible tells us it's true. This is God's nation. This is the apple of God's eye. Jerusalem is the center of God's city. And we need to understand how important it is that we maintain the right attitude and right relationship toward Israel. So we put together this gift book. It's not a huge book, but it's a book that answers this question. And the title of the book is God's Heart for Israel. 100-plus pages to help you work your way through the answer to many of the questions that are being asked today. This book is yours for the asking when you send your gift to us during the month of August. Make your gift the best you can. Help us do this job of maintaining the Word of God around the world. And

or so, depending on which month it is in the year, some are 30, some are 31, but he challenged all of us to read a chapter from the book of Proverbs every day for a month, for a whole year. Every day, whatever day you happen to see on the calendar, turn to that chapter in the book of Proverbs and read it. And then when you get to the next month, start over and read it again and do it 12 times in a row. And he said, see what happens. Well, I did it years ago. I did it a couple of times. I don't currently do it, but I remember the incredible impact that had on my life is every day I would read through a chapter and hear the wisdom of Solomon, and inevitably it would apply to something that was on my schedule for that day or some situation that I was going to face. What a blessing is wrapped up in these wonderful truths from the Old Testament, from the wisdom of Solomon. And there are many promises in the Word of God for those who will take seriously this study. Notice Proverbs chapter 2, verses 10 and 11. When wisdom enters your heart and knowledge is pleasant to your soul, discretion will preserve you, understanding will keep you. The Bible says that when you take the wisdom of these proverbs and apply them, you will be kept and you will have discretion. Notice Proverbs 3:13. Happy is the man who finds wisdom and the man who gains understanding. Here's another promise for those who will study the wisdom of these verses. Notice Proverbs 3:15 through 18. She is more precious than rubies, and all the things you may desire cannot compare with her. This is the truth of the book of Proverbs. Length of days is in her right hand, in her left hand riches and honor. Her ways are ways of pleasantness, and all of her paths are peace. She is a tree of life to those who take hold of her, and happy are all those who retain her. And then notice Proverbs 8 and verse 11. For wisdom is better than rubies, and all things that may be desired are not to be compared to her. And Proverbs 16:16. How much better to get wisdom than gold, and to get understanding to be chosen rather than silver. And Proverbs 24 and verse 14. So shall the knowledge of wisdom be unto thy soul. If you have found it, there is a prospect, and your hope will not be cut off. And I could list many more. There's probably another dozen promises in this book for those who will take seriously the wisdom contained in the Proverbs. We're going to take seriously what God is teaching us through the writings of the wisest man who ever lived, under the inspiration of the Holy Spirit, communicating to us God's truth in an everyday practical way so that we can figure out what to do. Anybody else ever wonder what to do? Now, that is the promise that goes with this book. Let me add a third thought, the purpose that pervades the Proverbs. Over and over again, Proverbs says, get wisdom. No matter what else you acquire, if you have to turn down gold and silver and rubies, get wisdom, because wisdom will help you in a way that none of these other commodities will. But the question then is, what is wisdom? If we get it, how will we know we have it? Wisdom has been defined in many ways, and I have a whole sheet full of definitions of wisdom from some of the greatest people who've ever lived and great thinkers, people like Coleridge, who said that wisdom is common sense in an uncommon degree. Or Charles Haddon Spurgeon, who said the right use of knowledge. Or someone has added, wisdom is knowledge using its head. If I had to choose my favorite secular definition, it would go like this. Wisdom is doing the right thing without precedent. Wisdom is knowing what to do without having experienced the situation before, but having an intuition within your heart because of what you know from God and His Word, that you know what to do. All of the above definitions and descriptions of wisdom help us to focus this way. We need the wisdom that God Himself can give. He, not Solomon, is the fountainhead of wisdom. And all of the wisdom that Solomon had came to him from God because he asked God to give it to him, remember? Now, what does wisdom look like in practical everyday language? How does it work? I remember some years ago reading a book by C.I. Packer called Knowing God.
It's a classic book, and if you ever see it in the bookstore, you should buy it, because it will

0: help you with many, many walks that you have in your Christian life. But in this book, he talks for just a few moments about wisdom and what it means to have the wisdom of God. He said there are two basic ideas of wisdom that people have. He said one of them is like the picture you would see if you were, and this is an older book, so you can see he's in an older metaphor, the kind of picture you would see if you were to sit in the control room of a major railway in a city, perhaps in some of the subways in the major cities of our country today. And there on the map, you would see lights that represent all of the various subway trains that are moving throughout the city. And he said, as you sit there, you can see everything that's going on in the city, all the subways moving from one direction to the other, and you have a total picture of everything that's happening in that system. He said, unfortunately, there are a lot of people who feel like that if they get God's wisdom, they're going to get that. They'll be able to sit in the control room of the universe and understand why everything works and how it works and where it's going and when it's going to get there and when it's going to be late and all of that. How many of you know that if you have wisdom from God, you don't have that? Because if there's ever one thing I've been saying more and more in recent days, it's, I don't understand why this is happening. I don't understand how this fits. I don't know why this is going on. I don't see how these two things happen. I really believe that I'm coming to grips with the fact that life is more of a mystery than most of us really want to admit. And if wisdom is being able to sit in the control room and understand everything that God is doing, then I can't tell you how to get that because I don't think that's available to man. Packer said the other kind of wisdom is you're driving one of the cars, you're driving one of the trains, and you're trying to figure out what to do, and you're negotiating your way through the city, and you're asking Almighty God to give you direction so you know whether to take a right turn or a left turn. And so he gives you the wisdom for your own life. Now, how many of you know God does that? Doesn't he do that? God gives you the wisdom to determine what to do. That's why he says, if any man lack wisdom, let him ask of God, and he will give it to him. God will give you the wisdom to know what to do with your children. God will give you wisdom for your marriage. God will give you wisdom for your finances. He will give you the wisdom you need to make the right decisions about your life. But if you think wisdom is going to help you have the answers to all of the great philosophical problems of the world, that's not what God is talking about. These are the hidden secrets of Almighty God. But thank him every day that he dispenses the wisdom you need to get through the next 24 hours. The wisdom you need to deal with the issue, and that wisdom comes from this book. That is the principle, the overall principle that you will find in the book of Proverbs. And then let me note with you, fourthly, the principle that permeates the Proverbs. There is one bedrock principle down underneath all of the others. We're going to talk about all these different subjects, but there's one that's underneath all of them, and it kind of introduces the book of Proverbs. And this is how you get wisdom. What is the key ingredient that you have to have in your own life in order to plug into the circuit and get the wisdom of God? Now, I want you to take your Bibles, and you probably don't read from this book very often, but find the book of Job. And I'm going to let Job ask this question for us. And I want you to follow along in your Bibles as we look at the 28th chapter of the book of Job. This is Job's discourse on wisdom. And I'm going to read it, and I want you to follow along in your Bibles as I do, beginning at the 12th verse. And here's the question Job is going to ask, class. He's going to ask, where do you get wisdom? And what is the secret to being able to get the wisdom of God? So in the 28th chapter, beginning at the 12th verse, here's the question. But where can wisdom be found? And where is the place of understanding? Man does not know its value, nor is it found in the land of the living. The deep says, it's not in me. And the sea says, it's not with me. It cannot be purchased for gold, nor can silver be weighed for its price. Cannot be valued in the gold of Ophir, in precious onyx or sapphire. Neither gold nor crystal can equal it, nor can it be exchanged for jewelry or fine gold. No mention shall be made of coral or quartz. For the price of wisdom is above rubies, the topaz of Ethiopia cannot equal it, nor can it be valued in pure gold. From where then does wisdom come? And where is the place of understanding? It is hidden from the eyes of all the living and concealed from the birds of the air. Destruction and death say, we have heard a report about it with our ears. God understands its way, and he knows its place. For he looks to the ends of the earth and sees under the whole heavens to establish a weight for the wind and apportion the waters by measure. When he made a law for the rain and a path for the thunderbolt, then he saw wisdom and declared it and prepared it indeed. He searched it out, and to man he said, behold, the fear of the Lord, that is wisdom. And to depart from evil is understanding. Where does wisdom start? How do you begin to accumulate it? It begins with the fear of the Lord. And if you read the book of Proverbs, you can't get into the first chapter very far without discovering that this is made very clear. Go back in your Bibles to the first chapter of the book of Proverbs and notice what it says in the seventh verse. Proverbs chapter 1, verse 7. The fear of the Lord is the beginning of knowledge, but fools despise wisdom and instruction. The word fear of the Lord, that little phrase, is found 14 times in the book of Proverbs. So let me ask this question. What does it mean to have the fear of the Lord? Does that mean to be scared? Does that mean that you walk around kind of with your head bowed because you're afraid God's going to zap you? No, the fear of the Lord is not fear in the sense that you are totally afraid, although we don't want to get rid of that concept completely, because remember, whenever anybody met the Lord in the Bible, what happened? They didn't stand up with their hands up in the air, I promise you. They fell on their face before God and were as dead. So if Almighty God were to be here today in some physical presence, I promise you, we would be afraid. Amen? And the fact is, there's a sense in which we need to go back and underscore this a little bit, because it seems like we've lost the fear of God in our culture. That's why we are so familiar with God in terms that I think denigrate him and bring disrepute to his name. We ought to fear God in the truest sense, that God is the awesome power in the universe. He is the final authority in everything. There is no one to whom you can appeal after you've appealed to Almighty God. We should fear him in that sense. But I like the idea of the man who said that he feared God so much that he feared no man at all. To fear is to reverence, to have a sense of awe, to understand that he is the final answer, that he is the source, that he is the one beyond whom there is no appeal. So when God speaks, it is the final word. And we fear and reverence God when we take his word and we don't argue about it, and we don't equivocate over it, and we don't debate it. It's thus saith the Lord, God said it, I believe it, and that settles it. Now, if you don't study the book of Proverbs that way, understanding the nuance of the Proverbs and the wisdom literature of the Old Testament, then what'll happen is, this will just be a reading course. You will read these little words and you'll go home and say, well, that was a nice little thought about Proverbs of the Old Testament. No, the key to getting wisdom is to come at long last and understand that you don't have it to start with. Isn't that one of the hardest things we have to do? To come to the place where we understand that we don't have wisdom, and to recognize that we don't have what we need to get wisdom, that God is the only one who can give it to us. I think that's one of the reasons why over and over in the Bible we have a little phrase, like the one in Proverbs 3 in verse 7 that goes like this. Be not wise in your own eyes. Watch this. Be not wise in your own eyes. Fear the Lord and depart from evil. Proverbs 26:12 says, do you see a man who is wise in his own eyes? There's more hope for a fool than for him. Or Isaiah 5:21 says this, woe to those that are wise in their own eyes and prudent in their own sight. Or Romans 12:16 that says, be of the same mind toward one another. Do not set your mind on high things, but associate with the humble, and do not be wise in your own opinion. Now, how many of you know you can't be asking God for his wisdom and be all full of your own wisdom? Amen? You've got to come to the place where you're saying, Lord, I don't know what to do, but that's okay, because I know you know what to do. And I'm dependent upon you, and I'm coming to this book with a hunger and a thirst in my heart to hear your voice. I'm not going to compare it with other opinions. I'm going to take your voice as the voice. We always are trying to hide our lack of wisdom, like the man who bought a yacht. And his wife was nervous because he had no experience in sailing. But he knew he could handle it. And so for weeks, he practiced in the harbor before taking it out to sea. Finally, he talked his nervous wife into going on the yacht with him. And gingerly, she stepped on board. Out into the harbor they headed as he tried to put her at ease. He said, "Honey, look, I practiced enough in this harbor to know where every rock and every reef and every sandbar is." And at that very moment, a huge hidden rock beneath the surface made a large crunching sound from stem to stern on the boat. And with a sheepish grin, he said, "And one of them is going by right now." Isn't it hard for us to say, "I don't know"? This is not a plea for ignorance. This is a plea for dependence. This is a plea to come to the Word of God and say, "Lord God, I do not know what to do, but that's all right. Because I'm dependent on you, and all I have to do is come and say, Lord, fill the emptiness of my wisdom with your wisdom and give me insight into life." And God will do that. He has promised to do it. The prophet Jeremiah had it all together in one of my favorite texts from the Old Testament scripture when he wrote in Jeremiah 9, 23 and 24, "Thus says the Lord, let not the wise man glory in his wisdom, let not the mighty man glory in his might, nor let the rich man glory in his riches, but let him who glories glory in this, that he understands and knows me, that I am the Lord, exercising loving kindness, judgment, and righteousness in the earth, for in these I delight, says the Lord." If we're going to boast, we're going to boast in the knowledge that we have of Almighty God. You've probably heard someone say in a seminar somewhere something that goes like this: "He that knows not and knows not that he knows not is a fool. Shun him. He that knows not and knows that he knows not is simple. Teach him. He that knows and knows not that he knows is asleep. Wake him up. But he that knows and knows that he knows is a wise man. Follow him." You know, that's a beautiful little paradigm. It's just not true. The last part of it says that he who knows and knows that he knows is a wise man. I don't believe that's true at all. I think a wise man is a man who knows what he doesn't know. And because of what he doesn't know, appeals to his Almighty God to fill him with the wisdom that he needs. Because if we're full of our own wisdom, we will never seek the wisdom of God. We're going to seek the wisdom of God for some issues that face every one of us at one time or another. We're going to talk about some powerful principles from the book of Proverbs. We're going to look at the Proverbs for the powerful. What kind of people should we be looking for to fill the offices of our land? Does God have anything to say about the way people should rule and govern and how the powerful should function? I believe he does. And so we're going to look at that. And then we're going to talk about Proverbs about purity. One of the great problems we have in our culture today is immorality and moral free fall. But the Word of God in the book of Proverbs gives us some clear counsel on purity and how to maintain purity in our lives. We're going to talk about Proverbs for partners, married couples. Does the Bible have anything to say in the book of Proverbs that will help us relate to one another better? And Proverbs for parents. How do we deal with children as God brings them into our lives? And many others as we move through this book. So let me challenge you to do what someone challenged me to do several years ago. Let me challenge you to begin reading the book of Proverbs, the chapter coinciding with the day of the month. And do it during this series. Just read it. It won't take you very long. They're not very long chapters. Don't try to find a way to outline most of the chapters because they're often sort of disjointed sayings. But the book of Proverbs will change your life if you will let it work every day in the way you live and the way you function. But you know what? There's something better than Proverbs and something better than Solomon. And that is, there is the one in whom is all the wisdom of God embodied. And the book of Colossians says that person is Jesus Christ. My friends, you have a winning combination if you have the written word and you have the living word. The written word spells out for you what to do, but the living word lives within you, empowering you to do it. And if you do not know the living word, if you've never received Jesus Christ, who is God's message to us, his message of love and forgiveness and acceptance, if you do not know Jesus Christ in that way, let me encourage you to accept into your life the living word the wisdom of God incarnate, and let Him be the source of your strength to live out your life every day in keeping with this book. There is no happy existence apart from it. And every place where we find hurt and anxiety and pressure and difficulty, we will also find from God a word to help us and strengthen us in the living word and in the written word. And my challenge to you is to spend time in the written word and spend time with the living word, and God will give you wisdom for your life.
1: You know, one of the things that is most frightening is for evil people to be in powerful places. We see that happening today, even in our own country, and some of the changes that have taken place in the leadership of our cities and states. And it's frightening because they're powerful, but powerful to do wrong. And the Bible doesn't give anyone any opportunity to do that. That's not what power is all about. Power is about doing the right thing in the right way. And in the book of Proverbs, there's much said about what a powerful person looks like. When you get power, you better have some integrity. And we're going to talk about that as we get through this book, as we have today. Hey, we need some wisdom about the nation of Israel, and we have been hearing so many negative things about Israel. I want to give you something very positive. A book called God's Heart for Israel, 100-plus pages of truth from the Scripture about the importance of Israel. Yours for the asking when you send your gift this month.
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11: I hear over and over again in counseling sessions and people wanting to get married, I hear something that disturbs me greatly. People are getting married and thinking about the blessing it will be to their lives without one thought of having children. I'm talking about the fact that we're living in disobedience to a plain, known, revealed command of God's word that has never been changed. You say, well, I can't have kids. Great. God talks about you too. You can go out and adopt a few. God's into people. He wants people.

0: Children, they're not burdens to be endured. Children are blessings, blessings to be received. From the very beginning, God commanded mankind to be fruitful and multiply. Each new life is a gift from Him and another reminder that His purposes continue from one generation to the next. On this edition of Hope for Today, David Hawking continues his series, In the Beginning, with day two of our study, The Genealogy of Adam. Stay tuned. Just before David begins, you know, we talk greatly about prayer on this broadcast, and here's a question for you. How can we pray for you? Whatever you may be facing, our staff would consider it a privilege to take your need before the Lord. And if God has answered a prayer or used Hope for Today to touch your life, well, we'd love to hear your testimony as well. 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Right now, though, open your Bible to Genesis chapter 5. We're going back there for day two of David's message, The Genealogy of Adam.
1: Lord, we ask that as we study the history of that first civilization, that God, you will open up our minds to the truth of your word. May we see and understand your plan in a new and wonderful way. May we see, Lord, that every chapter in God's word is critical to our understanding, not only to produce an accurate history, but also to show us wonderful insights about our God, who's revealed to us about himself and his plan in such a marvelous way. Thank you, Lord, for what you're going to do. In Jesus' name we pray. Amen. So the first thing that's revealed about God in the genealogy of Adam is his personality and how that affects the whole human race. The second thing that's revealed is the plan of God for the human race. And this should be obvious, but it's interesting what it says in chapter 5. In verse 2, it says, male and female created he them and blessed them. Blessed them. It's a little word that is a clue. We go back to chapter 1 again, please. Chapter 1, and look at verse 28. What does it mean when it says that God blessed Adam and Eve? I believe it reveals the plan of God for the human race. It says in verse 28 of Genesis 1, God blessed them. And here's the explanation. God said unto them, be fruitful and multiply and replenish or fill the earth and subdue it. What does it mean when we say God blessed them? And the answer is that it's his plan to propagate the human race. God is into people. He wants us to produce a lot of people. He wants a lot of people. And he's going to have a lot of people in heaven. He's going to save a lot of them also. Turn to Genesis 9. After God destroys the first civilization, except for Noah, his sons, and their wives, look at what it says in chapter 9, verse 1. God's plan is again emphasized. It says in the opening verse of chapter 9, God blessed Noah and his sons. What does that mean? It answers it for us. He said unto them, be fruitful and multiply and fill the earth. That's God's plan. That's what God wants. We can't all live around the mall. We have to think about it. Look at down in verse 7. And you, he says, be ye fruitful and multiply, bring forth abundantly in the earth and multiply therein. You say, well, we have our career to think about. No, you don't. Well, how can we buy a home? Well, who said you should buy one? Well, we have to have a place where the kids can live. Well, rent one. Well, you don't want to live just in any neighborhood. Do you understand the way we're talking? Do you understand? I know there are problems here, and I know that we can't put our head in the sand, but you know, we are so far away from the plan of God. Do you know that today children are problems? They're not blessings anymore. They're burdens. They're inconveniences. They come along and they keep us from fulfilling our lives. Really? Well, God teaches the exact opposite, that you can really be fulfilled by having children. I'm still wondering about it, but I want to be obedient. You understand? Seriously, I can't imagine a life without children. Children are a wonderful thing. God says children are a heritage of the Lord. They're the reward of the womb. And blessed is a man that has his quiver full of them. And I hear over and over again in counseling sessions and people wanting to get married, I hear something that disturbs me greatly. People are getting married and thinking about the blessing it will be to their lives without one thought of having children. I'm sorry. If you are dedicated to not having children, I'm not talking about how you plan for them or whatever, and even that probably is a question, but I'm talking about the fact that we're living in disobedience to a plain, known, revealed command of God's word that has never been changed. You say, well, I can't have kids. Great. God talks about you too. You can go out and adopt a few. Oh, there's a lot of them to be adopted. They're all over the world. And there's a lot of them in our culture. It's a very serious problem. God's into people. He wants people. We don't want any people. Please, we got enough children. Shut down those maternity wards. But apparently, the kids that are now in their 20s have not been listening. We went through a little period where maternity wards were being shut down and cut back. Now, I've noticed they're opening up again. So somehow the new generation is not listening. They've decided to have kids again. And I say, praise the Lord. Why has this happened in our culture? And I suggest to you that the loss of the sanctity of life, the loss of the true understanding of what God's word teaches in his word, what God teaches in his word, has resulted in the devaluing and importance of children in our society. That's what's happened. Children are now things to be abused, molested, hurt, misused, mishandled. It's unbelievable what we're doing to children in this society. God help us. We have gotten so far away from the Lord and his word. Children are a blessing. I know sometimes you want to send them to the roof, but they are a blessing. And they will bless your lives more than you can understand. God is into people and the families. God wants a lot of people in this world. And he's going to save them. God loves people. And we've lost that. We're ticked off. People bother us. They're a problem. See, I just want to get away from people. Really? Well, you may not like heaven because there's sure going to be a lot of folks up there. But there's something else. Go back to Genesis 5. When we talk about how this passage reveals not only the personality of God, but the plan of God to propagate the human race, God being into people, there is something interesting that Adam's sin brought to the population. I notice in verse 5 the words, and he died. Verse 8, verse 11, verse 14, verse 17, verse 20, verse 27, verse 31, all say the same thing, and he died. Go back to chapter 3 and look at verse 19. The last phrase tells us the consequence of Adam's sin. For dust thou art, and unto dust shalt thou return. Physical death is a consequence of Adam's sin. And he died. Interesting. Just looking at the genealogy. For my own benefit to enter into this, I said it, and I recommend it to you as I was reading it. And he died. Then I'd read a little bit more. And he died. And read a little bit more. And he died. Death is an inevitable fact because of man's sin. Romans 5:12 says, by one man sin entered the world, and so death passed upon all men. Thousands of people died today. It affected many, many other people, family and friends, and there were funeral services today all over the world. Lots of heartache. And he died. But you know something? Adam died the day he sinned, but he didn't die physically till many years later. Some of us don't know it, but the reason we're going to die physically is because we're spiritually dead. We're dead in our trespasses and sins, the Bible says in Ephesians 2:1. And unless we have spiritual life, we are going to suffer eternal death, eternal separation from God in a place he calls hell. And God doesn't want you to go to hell. It was prepared for the devil and his angels. God is into people and wants them to go to heaven. And he died. Every one of us, if the Lord is going to delay his coming, are going to face that simple epitaph. And he died. And what a reminder to us of the overall plan of God. Because praise God, his plan was not that death would be the final conqueror. Praise God, he had a plan by which we could live forever and be resurrected from the consequences of sin that produced this physical death. For the answer of God is physical resurrection. And if you come to know the Lord, you have spiritual life. And you have a guarantee that because our Lord arose from the dead, you also will arise from the dead. Praise the Lord. The genealogy of Adam reveals the personality of God. It also reveals the plan of God and the whole message of salvation. And he died. Yes, it's a consequence of sin. The wages of sin is death. But the gift of God is eternal life through Jesus Christ our Lord. And that's why I love the last two verses of chapter 4. Because when God gave Adam and Eve a son instead of Abel, whom Cain had killed, they called him Seth, meaning appointed, ordained, selected. And the line of God was continued. The plan of God was continued. And it says in verse 26 that when he had a son, then began men to call upon the name of the Lord. You see, they began to realize very quickly that the Lord is our only hope. The plan of God is that all men understand, and he died. And if you don't do something about it, before that epitaph is given, you're lost forever. Then began men to call upon the name of the Lord. Whoever calls upon the name of the Lord, Romans 10:13 says, shall be saved. Praise the Lord. Now there's a third thing that's revealed. Jump down to verse 21 of chapter 5. The third thing that's revealed is the purpose of God. The purpose of God. Now I'll show you this in an interesting story about a man named Enoch. It says, Enoch lived 65 years, begat Methuselah, and Enoch walked with God after he begat Methuselah 300 years, and begat sons and daughters, and all the days of Enoch were 365 years. Enoch walked with God, and he was not. What does that mean? For God took him. Now in that is a wonderful indication of God's whole purpose for us. There are only two men in the Bible where it says they walked with God. One is Enoch, and the other one is Noah. Interestingly, in the next chapter, chapter 6, verse 9, says that Noah walked with God. They're the only two men that it says that they walked with God. Now, many men, of course, did walk with God. But I think it emphasizes the uniqueness of those two men in their generation and their time. We certainly understand Noah, because the rest of his generation is going to be destroyed in a flood. Noah walked with God. Now, Enoch also walked with God. And what does that mean? That he was not, and God took him. Well, we have a commentary. Turn to Hebrews, please, chapter 11 in the New Testament. Hebrews chapter 11. And look at verse 5 and 6. Hebrews 11, 5 and 6. The Bible comments on Enoch, not only in Hebrews 11, but he's also mentioned in the book of Jude. But in Hebrews 11, verse 5, it says, by faith Enoch was what? Translated. So when it says God took him, it means he was translated that he should not see death. He didn't die. He was not found because God had translated him. But watch this. For before his translation, he had this testimony that he pleased God. But without faith, it's impossible to please him. For he that cometh to God must believe that he is, and that he's a rewarder of them that diligently seek him. Now, the purpose of God certainly relates to our relationship to him. And I notice three things here that are very interesting in verse 5 and 6. One deals with our desire. It is to please him. Verse 5, he had this testimony that he pleased God. Without faith, it's impossible to please God. His desire was to please the Lord. What God really wants of us, what his purpose is for the human race that he desired to develop and he desired to make, is that we would please him. That should be the desire of our hearts. In our relationship to him, we also have a need. In order to please him, we have to believe him. It says, he who comes to God must believe that he is. We have a desire, we have a need, and we also have a blessing. And that is to seek him. It says he's a rewarder of them that diligently seek him. So here I'm told to please him, to believe him, and to seek him. And God placed Enoch in the genealogy so that I would learn that the three things God wants of me is to please him, to believe him, and in fact to seek him with all of my heart. It will be my desire, my need, as well as my blessing if I will do so. What a wonderful thing. But there's something else about Enoch that reveals the purpose of God. Not only our relationship to him, as was expressed by his life, he walked with God, and Hebrews 11 telling us what that is, pleasing him, believing in him, and seeking him with all his heart. But there's another matter, and that's our recognition of the Lord's coming judgment and our need of being ready. Look, please, at Jude. The one chapter book before Revelation also mentions this man Enoch in Genesis 5 in a very interesting light, Jude 14 and 15. The purpose of God is revealed in the genealogy of Adam, in the life of Enoch. God wants us to have a relationship with him, to walk with him. Two men walked with God in critical times, Enoch and Noah. And the Bible describes Enoch as one who pleased God, believed God, and sought God with all his heart. But there's something else about Enoch that reminds us what God's purpose is for the human race. God is going to judge us for man's sin, and we need to be ready for that coming judgment. And Enoch was ready because he walked with God. But there's something in Jude 14 and 15 that fascinates me. It says, Enoch also, the seventh from Adam, prophesied of these, saying, behold, the Lord cometh with 10,000 of his saints to execute judgment upon all and to convince all that are ungodly among them of all their ungodly deeds which they have ungodly committed and of all their hard speeches which ungodly sinners have spoken against him. These are murmurs and complainers and walking after their own lusts, their mouths speaking great swelling words, having men's persons in admiration because of advantage. But beloved, remember ye the words which were spoken before of the apostles of our Lord Jesus Christ, how that they told you there would be mockers in the last time who should walk according to their own ungodly lusts. These be they who separate themselves sensual, having not the Spirit. But ye, beloved, building up yourselves in your most holy faith, praying in the Holy Ghost, keeping yourself in the love of God, and looking for the mercy of our Lord Jesus Christ unto eternal life. In other words, the salvation that's coming. There's judgment coming on those who will not believe, and we need to be ready. And the only plea we have is the mercy of our Lord Jesus Christ to turn to him. It's the only salvation we have. Enoch walked with God and was not, for God took him. Hebrews 11 says he was translated, literally caught up. Does that remind you of anything? The Bible says in 1 Thessalonians 4, that one day when the Lord himself shall descend from heaven with a shout and the voice of the archangel and the trump of God, the dead in Christ shall rise first, and we who are alive and remain, like Enoch, will be caught up together with them in the clouds to meet the Lord in the air. And so shall we ever be with the Lord. I say, let's go now. So even in the genealogy, by taking that man Enoch, we have the purpose of God revealed to us in a wonderful way.
0: You're listening to Hope for Today with Bible teacher David Hawking. The genealogy of Adam, that's our focus today. It's part of David's ongoing series through the opening chapters of Genesis called In the Beginning. And we'll continue this important study tomorrow. But David's also coming back today in just a moment to close out our time in God's Word. Stay tuned for that. First, though, Matt's here, and we want to tell you about a great home Bible study resource.
2: Hey, Jim, you know, the first nine chapters of God's Word set the stage for everything we see in our world and universe today.
0: Yeah, the miracle of creation. Mm-hmm. That points to a divine creator.
2: Fellowship, then lost fellowship between God and mankind.
0: Oh, yeah, yeah. How about, Matt, the desperate condition of our hearts and the most vital needs for each of us?
2: Namely, redemption and restored relationship with our God.
0: Matt, Genesis 1 through 9 is a dramatic account that shows us God's power, his creativity, his love, righteousness, and wisdom. But the crafty, deceitful strategy of our enemy is to tempt us into distrusting the Lord. You remember what he said to Eve.
2: Oh, yeah. Yea, hath God said, ye shall not eat of every tree of the garden?
0: He uses the same nefarious methodology today, doesn't he?
2: Yeah, and the result is manifested all around us today.
0: Well, it sure is, yeah. But also in those early chapters, we see God's tender love.
2: Right.
0: And the first prophecy of his grand master plan of redemption through the Messiah, our Lord Jesus Christ.
2: And because these chapters are so crucial in showing us creation, yeah, righteousness, judgment, and redemption from the beginning, and so foundational for all the scripture that follows, we've chosen to air our current radio series in the beginning and to make the complete series available to our listening family this month on MP3 for the special price of $25.
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2: Mm-hmm.
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0: Well, Matt, we also want to tell folks about your dad's book, The Beginning, From Creation to the Flood. 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
3: Well, folks, we are still in chapter 5, the genealogies of Adam himself. They're repeated for us in the first 9 chapters of the book of Chronicles, from Adam all the way down to King David. But here what we have is a tremendous genealogy going from Adam down to Noah and his 3 sons, Shem, Ham, and Japheth. Now, I know a lot of you are getting excited about our study because you have told us that you can't wait till we start talking about the flood. Well, that is certainly a crucial issue as it relates to the book of Genesis. We have creation, then the fall of man, and then we have the terrible condition of planet Earth that we'll be mentioning in a future broadcast. But right now, we're still in chapter 5. Adam didn't actually have a son until he was 130 years old, and he called his name Seth. The days of Adam after he had begotten Seth were 800 years. So Adam lived 930 years and begat sons, plural, and daughters, plural. In all of these genealogies, we have how long they lived, we have their age when they had a child, and what we have here from Adam to Noah, we have a total of 1,656 years. Wow. A lot can happen in that period of time, and we will be dealing with that soon, because chapter 6 is an amazing analysis of what was wrong on planet Earth, and God destroyed them, all but 8 people. Well, more about that when we get to it. God bless you.
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1: Our security needs to be wrapped up in the right things. If those things are fleeting, temporary, prone to change, my sense of security will constantly be rattled. In fact, you know what God will do sometimes? God will remove that thing from my life that I've clung on to for security, just to rattle my cage, just to loosen my roots, so that I will let go and learn how to rely on Him more.

0: Welcome to the Tuesday edition of Stay in the Word with Pastor Glenn Nutt, the daily radio ministry of Rocky Mountain Calvary Chapel. We're glad you've joined us as we continue our journey through the Old Testament book of Nehemiah. Today we're picking up where we left off yesterday in Nehemiah chapter 4, verse 9. As the rebuilding of Jerusalem's walls continues, the opposition begins to intensify. The enemies of the project move beyond criticism and insults and start making threats of violence. In the end, those threats never became reality and God answered the prayers of his people. But as Pastor Glenn will point out, fear is still one of Satan's greatest tools. If fear keeps us from doing what God's called us to do, then the enemy's already accomplished his goal, even if the threat never happens. Here's Pastor Glenn.
1: So how do we respond to these threats? How did they respond to these threats this time? Look at verse 9. It says, "Nevertheless, we made our prayer to God, and because of them, we set a watch against them day and night." I love that word, nevertheless. I love it. It's kind of a rebellious word in a good way. It's kind of a resistance kind of word. In other words, it's Nehemiah saying, we're not going to let that set the agenda. Despite the threat, we just did this. In other words, we didn't give the enemy what he was looking for, what they were looking for. That, brothers and sisters, is such a key to success in the Christian life. The enemy was counting on the fact that there would be some kind of fear and flight response.

as they are exercised. See, what do you mean? You know, that's been a theme lately in my devotions, in my personal life, as I've been sharing in pastoral ministry and counseling, sharing here at RMC with our family. So we get spiritually strong as God gives us things to trust him with. You might think, you know what, that's just kind of a flippant statement. That is not a flippant statement. He gives us things to trust him with. No pain, no gain. Now, you know that to be true, don't you? Do you pray more when things are going smooth or when things aren't going so smooth? Do you take your devotions or your Christian fellowship or your worship more seriously when things are just great or when there's more challenges in your life? We know how that works. We know how God gets us. You know what? I'm pretty casual every day about my seatbelt. I mean, I do my seatbelt up. But every day when I get into my car, I just do my seatbelt up. And I mostly put my seatbelt on because I don't like that annoying dinging in my car, you know? It's not because I'm thinking, I'm so safe. It's like, shut up, ding, ding, ding. I know. But you know what? When I go to a theme park and go on a roller coaster, I'm all of a sudden really diligent about those things. And I check to make sure it's in. I check the thing over the top and then it's clicking right and all of that. And usually I make sure Jen or Jared or whoever's beside me, we check that too. So I want to make sure it works. I'm absolutely convinced that God sets us up in this way. He uses the enemy to harass us at times just to push us into him, just to get us more reliant and trusting him more. So they pray, but that's not all they do. Verse 9 says they set up a guard. Now that's interesting. They're just not kind of cavalier or flippant, say, oh, we'll just pray and like who can know and do nothing. No, prayer is rarely the only thing we do when opposition comes, but it's always the first thing. Now, how did they know to do something, and how did they know what to do? You know what? I've thought about that for days, and I've come up with this amazing non-answer. You know what? There's no iron set clad of principles to this. Sometimes we're looking for a template that works every time the same way. Because if you're like me, I'm a routine guy. I like a pattern and I like a recipe. But you know what? The life of faith is not a factory. It's a garden. And it's not about rules and repetition. It's about relationship. Relationship with the Holy Spirit. And it's learning how to walk in the Spirit and listen to the Holy Spirit through the Word of God. God gave them a dose of sanctified common sense, which, by the way, is different than common sense. Sometimes common sense, when it's rooted in my flesh, isn't very sanctified. In fact, not sometimes. It's never sanctified if it's rooted in my flesh. They went to prayer. And then what did they do? They did what just seemed like the obvious, wise, natural, prudent thing to do without diverting all of their attention towards it. They just set up a watch and they set it up day and night. They used willing servants of God to be the wall until the wall was built. In other words, trust God and lock your doors. Prayer doesn't replace action. But prayer determines what the action, if any, will be. And then prayer invites the Holy Spirit to come and energize the work with his power. Intensified opposition against the will and work of God calls for an intensified response. Now, I like the part in there that says day and night. That means they were serious. They weren't flippant about it. It means they took the opposition very seriously, but it did not become the main thing. The opposition did not become the main thing. Verse 10 says, then Judah said, the strength of the laborers is failing, and there is so much rubbish that we are not able to build the wall.
And our adversary said, they will neither know nor see anything till we come into their midst and kill them and cause the work to cease. Ambush. So it was when the Jews who dwelt near them came that they told us 10 times, from whatever place you

0: they will be upon us. So some more information. And I think that information is meant to inform us of what the threats were before the state of affairs in Jerusalem. It comes to Nehemiah. There's a little more information. The people are getting tired and discouraged. And that reminds us again that the halfway point of anything is a real dangerous point. It's always a potential place for discouragement. Why? Well, because there's enough work already done to wear you out. But on the other hand, not enough done that you can see the finish line. And that can be really, really dangerous because all you can see in front of you is unfinished work, unfinished business. That can be really discouraging. Lots of energy out of the blocks they have, but then the endurance part kicks in, the persistent part kicks in, the focus starts to get drawn down on. Nothing like a little discouragement to take the wind out of your sails. Nothing like discouragement to settle in and now begin to zap your courage. Think of the word discouragement. What does discouragement mean? It means to diss your courage. And that's what's happening. They're getting their courage dissed. Is your courage being dissed today? News comes from Judah, from the general tribal area first, and then it comes from those closest to the wall. If you read it carefully, it's kind of like it's coming from there, and then it's coming from there. And that's exactly how discouragement works. It seeps into the low-lying places of our hearts, and it begins to settle in. You can't constantly sit in a place of negativity without that negativity rubbing off on you. Did you know discouragement is sticky? I love the whatsoever things verse in Philippians chapter 4, verse 8. You know, whatsoever things, it goes on, are true and noble and just and pure and lovely and good report. Think on these things. You see, the Holy Spirit gives us joy as a fruit of the Spirit, but we can lose it. And these guys had to live in that place of very, very difficult discouragement. Now, us, most of the time, we actually have some choices where we're going to spend our time. Last week, we talked about, you know, not being ignorant of Satan's devices and what that is. All of us are prone to negativity, but some of us are especially prone to negativity. If you are especially prone to negativity, be honest, that's you. If you're always looking for the worst, if you like surf the internet to find everything wrong in the world, and then you just like you sit on it and you brood on it till the next thing hatches, like if that's you, you need to be discerning about spending too much time in the company of those who specialize in the trafficking of negativity. You can fight it all you want. But if you are constantly swimming in it, you need to get out of the pool. You say, did my pastor really say that? Mm-hmm. He did. That's the wisdom of Proverbs over and over. It tells us that. Be careful who we hang out with. It's important to build friendships and fellowship around believers who are full of faith, not negativity or criticism or fear or complaining. And we often say, you know, the Christian life isn't a sprint, it's a marathon. You know, it's not how high you can jump in the hype of the moment. It's how far you can walk after you hit the ground. It's not enough to begin really well. It's about finishing well. And so here their strength is waning. It's been a long haul. But notice the other thing, before they can build and carry on, they've got to remove a lot, clear a lot of rubbish. There's a lot of it. It's 100 years of garbage. Can you imagine if you just like threw your garbage out the back and then you died and left it there and then somebody came back 100, you know, to examine. They go, oh my goodness, like this is huge. Is everything collected on it, the dirt and the debris and the weeds and more garbage and all just kind of heaped up, became a collecting point for all kinds of trash? And just looking at it at this point, it's like you get the sense. They go a little ways away, far along in what they have to do, and then there's just so much rubbish. They're just like staring at it, and they're going, oh my goodness. What? We can't go on. And they lose their long-term vision because of the rubbish in front of them. And then there's the lost confidence. What do they come to? They come to saying, we are not able to build the wall. Do you know it's always dangerous to come to conclusions when you're discouraged? Because that's what discouragement is designed to do. Cause us to come to the wrong conclusions. Now, there's not only trash around the walls, but the enemy is really dishing it out. Verse 11, our adversary says, well, they will neither know nor see anything till we come into their midst and kill them and cause the work to cease. In other words, we're going to surprise you and kill you. So it was when the Jews who dwelt near them came that they told us 10 times from whatever place you turn, they will be upon us. What are they losing here? So they're losing strength and they're losing confidence and they're losing vision. But now they're losing their sense of security. Don't miss it. 10 times over, they're saying it over and over and over. They're saying, they're coming for us, they're coming for us, they're coming for us. In other words, it was a broken record for them as they were sharing with Nehemiah and the leaders. They're stuck in fear. It wasn't unjustified, by the way. Those were real threats. But at the same time, it was meant to terrorize them. Did you ever feel like that? Do you ever feel like that, especially even in messages like this, when we're talking about spiritual warfare and opposition, that I'm the target, and Satan comes in and just wants to fill you full of fear and anxiety? They're coming for me. He's coming for me. We get fixated on here. You know what? That's why we put that there, right there, Jesus, right? Keeping our eyes on Jesus, like literally, keep your eyes on Jesus. In case I get a little carried away doing the fear factor thing for you, keep your eyes on Jesus. But you know what? This so accurately describes the pathology of discouragement. If you take notes, I'm going to give you four things that are real simple, but they come out of this passage. The way the enemy of our soul beats us down into that place of having our courage dis. Number one, for it comes as loss of strength. Just plain old-fashioned tiredness and weariness and exhaustion because the battle has been long. It's been a long time. And your strength is waning. There's no end in sight. The mess and the work is just more than you can handle. You know, weariness is always a gateway for discouragement. And we need to accept the reality of that and be prepared for it. You know, one of the things I remember Billy Graham, and I think Billy Graham said this when he was at his crusade, the crusade that was in Calgary many years ago, and I was just a junior higher. I remember him saying something like this. He says, never make a decision when you're tired. The best thing that you can do to prepare yourself spiritually, keep yourself in the will of God and fight off spiritual opposition at that point is just to get some sleep. I love that he said that. You know, Paul, the apostle, wrote to the Galatians and he also wrote it to the Thessalonians. He wrote the same thing. He said, let us not grow weary while doing good, for in due season we shall reap if we do not lose heart. Brother, sister, can I say to you today, don't lose heart. Strengthen yourself in God. It's too soon to quit. Never quit. Always finish. Let's remember, Jesus on the cross, what did he say? I quit? No, he said it is finished. We need to remember that. Jesus finished what he came to do, what the Father gave him to do. Number two, a loss of vision. And here we're talking about long-term vision. Sometimes the rubble and the trash in our lives, when we focus on it, it seems so big and so insurmountable, such a mountain that we can't see God's finish line for the rubble. And in our lives, the rubbish has to be cleared out before God can and will build in our lives in a proper fashion. Before the walls go up, before the walls continue to go up, that the rubbish has got to be cleared, the trash has to be cleared. And God shows us that rubbish in our lives through the mirror of God's word, not to discourage us, but by confession and repentance and turning from it towards God and receiving his forgiveness, it can be removed. So if you are just absolutely discouraged by all of the junk in your life, that is Satan trying to discourage you. God wants you to deal with it so the building can continue. The enemy wants you discouraged and distracted by the rubble instead of dealing with it and getting things cleared for the Holy Spirit to build. Number three is a loss of confidence. When I lose confidence, I lose motivation. Exhaustion and fear are a deadly combination, like here. The kind of confidence that a believer wants is not a self-confidence where it's like pump ourselves up or anything, but it's God confidence. In other words, it's faith. Where I realize on my own I'm not able, but I can do all things through Christ who strengthens me. When did Paul write that? Right after he talked about contentment. Isn't that interesting? He says, I have learned in whatever state therewith to be content. I've learned, and he goes on. And that's what he's talking about. I can do it all through Christ who strengthens me. You know, I love this verse. We used to sing it, and I agree. We don't sing anymore because it's kind of a hokey kind of song. But the melody, not the words. The words are God's words. Psalm 18:29. David wrote, for by you I can run through a troop, and by my God I can leap over a wall. I love that. I can do all things through Christ who strengthens me. Lastly, a loss of security. Sometimes discourage comes more in the anticipation of something bad occurring than the actual thing that's occurring. There are so many threats involved here. Still nothing. That's the enemy's design. Mark Twain wrote, he said, you know what? He said, I've lived through some terrible things in my life. Some of them actually happened. Our security needs to be wrapped up in the right things. If those things are fleeting, temporary, prone to change, my sense of security will constantly be rattled. In fact, you know what God will do sometimes? God will remove that thing from my life that I've clung on to for security, just to rattle my cage, just to loosen my roots, so that I will let go and learn how to rely on him more. Charles Spurgeon, he wrote this. He said, depression comes over me whenever the Lord is preparing me for a larger blessing. God's purpose is not to discourage us, but to help us shake off the false security. So we'll cling to him for security. God is my rock. I shall not be moved.
1: Well, we've heard a great word today that we can cling to God for security because he is my rock and I won't be moved. I hope you've been encouraged by our time together today on Stay in the Word with Pastor Glenn Nudd. 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There you can find this message and much more. If you've been impacted by this program, we'd love to hear your thoughts. I'll be right back to share how you can do that right after this.
2: Welcome to your Calvary Creation Minute. This is Steve. There are few men like Louis Pasteur. At the age of 32, he was asked to start an applied science faculty, where he developed a new branch of science, microbiology. With his understanding of microbes, he then invented a process of making food safe to consume by heating and killing the microbes. Instead of making a lucrative sum by patenting this process, he made it free, saving countless lives. This earned Pasteur great honor, and his namesake, pasteurization, was given for the process. In 1879, Pasteur made his first vaccine discovery, which eventually helped him to develop vaccines for diseases such as anthrax, cholera, TB, and smallpox. However, one of his most notable accomplishments, in my opinion, was his successful disproof of the concept of spontaneous generation. Spontaneous generation was a popular theory where scientists at the time believed that living organisms could arise from non-living matter. This was actually one of the obstacles Pasteur needed to overcome for pasteurization to become standard practice, because critics couldn't believe that pasteurization could stop life, aka microbes, from spontaneously forming. As ridiculous as this sounds, and although Louis Pasteur disproved spontaneous generation over 150 years ago, evolutionists today still rely on this scientifically disproven theory for how life randomly arose on the Earth. This amazing man was also a man of faith, who saw no conflict between science and Christianity, and who famously said, quote, "A little science estranges man from God, but much science leads them back to him," end of quote. To learn more, contact me at creation@calvarychapel.ca.
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3: May the Lord bless you and keep you. May the Lord make his face to shine upon you and be gracious unto you. May the Lord lift up his countenance upon you and today give you his peace. And may you go today trusting him more than ever, walking close to him, opening his word and allowing him to speak to you by the Holy Spirit. May you be strong and bold and still humble before the Lord. In Jesus' name, amen.

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2: You've heard the expression, when it rains, it pours. Well, Job knew that feeling better than anyone. Crushed by loss, abandoned by comfort, his own wife urging him to give up. Yet something deep inside him refused to let go. Today on Insight for Living, Chuck Swindoll draws three timeless principles from Job's darkest hour that speak directly to where many of us find ourselves right now. Principles about trials and about a God who is sovereign over every circumstance, even the ones that make no sense. Chuck titled his message, Satan vs. Job, Round 2.

0: It all finally overwhelmed Mrs. Job, and she came to him one day for a visit. And as she asked, "Do you still hold fast your integrity? Curse God and die." I want to say four things about Mrs. Job and why she would do this. First, she too had lost 10 children. Until you or I have lost 10 children, let's stay quiet about criticizing Mrs. Job. Who knows what you would do in the backwash of that kind of grief? I can't even imagine. So she too was lost in her grief. And in the weakening struggle of that grief, she blurted this out. Second, she too had suffered the loss of their wealth and possessions. And as every wife here knows whose husband may have made it financially, there are benefits and pleasures that come in a home like that. Those were her possessions too. Those were her livestock and source of income, and she was reduced to the same level as he economically. Third, I would add, she had enjoyed for a long time being the wife of the man who, verse 3 of chapter 1, was the greatest of all the men of the East. There's prestige with that. There's honor with that. There is some sense of popularity and pleasure in that. She is no longer the leading lady of the community. She's the tragic wife of a man who's finished. Let me add fourth, she's lost her companion. She no longer has her beloved to enjoy in quiet give and take of conversation, no longer lovely and private moments of romance and lovemaking. No hope that that will ever change or that he will ever be okay again. Job, let's just pull the plug. Don't go on like this. I can't stand it. Curse God. He'll take you. Now, with that as a background, and you've listened patiently to me as I have given you another side of this, let me say a couple of practical comments to you who are wives. Can I do that? Just think of it as little counsel from Mars to Venus. You know, if that'll help, okay? I want to give you something always to do and never to do, okay? And I really mean this sincerely. First of all, always. Always guard your words when your husband is going through terribly hard times. I want to tell you a little bit about men in a minute because I know very little about women, but I know a lot about men. And so I want to tell you about us men. But the point I want you to get is always guard your words when you know your husband's going through a terribly hard time. Hard times weaken men. For some reason, they seem to strengthen women, and we admire you for that. But we men are weakened when times stay very hard for us. In our weakened condition, we lose our objectivity and our stability. Our discernment is also skewed. Our determination lags. We become vulnerable. We don't quite know how to handle ourselves in a vulnerable state. You women do very well with vulnerability, but we men do not. And we are, curse the thought for me to say it, we are afraid. When men become afraid, strange things happen inside us. We don't understand ourselves. We entertain alien thoughts that are very unusual for us. So in light of all of this, hear me, we need your wisdom and perspective and spiritual strength. Hear that as prayer, as you've never prayed for us before. We need your prayers. We need your emotional support. Actions always better than words. We need that. We even find it hard to say, "I need you right now." My wife could tell you that she lived with me for 10 years before she ever thought I had a need for her. And I say that to my shame. In hours of great trial, nobody's words mean more to us than our wives. That is one of the God-given reasons you and your partner were called to be together. When we men lose our way, you wives help us find our way back. Now, never suggest that we compromise our integrity, even if it would provide temporary relief. Don't ever do that. Because we may be so weak, we'll believe you. Since we haven't the strength at that time, in Job's case, that kind of trial, which I can't imagine, and a lot less than that, when we are weakened, we are temptable, we are easily seduced by words that offer relief, because for a man, relief is the most important thing when times are really hard. That's why many a man under a time of testing will begin an affair. Not justifying it for a moment, I'm just saying that's why. God had said he holds fast his integrity, and she of all things said to him, "Why do you want to keep doing that? No, Mrs. Job, this is your moment, Job. Whatever we do, stand fast. I'll go with you wherever we have to go. I'll endure whatever we have to endure, but don't compromise your integrity. Stand with God in this." Now, Job has a magnificent response. He said to her, verse 10, "You speak as one of the foolish women speaks." I got to tell you, hats off. In his weakened state and sitting there in the pain of those sores, not knowing if that would ever change, he stood and he reproved her, and he said to his wife, "I need to correct the course of where you're going with this conversation. Don't go there." Second, he has a great response to his condition. "Shall we indeed accept good from God and not accept adversity?" Magnificent theology! So strangely heard these days, rarely said, never in the secular system. What kind of a God is that that'll treat you like this after you have lived like that? Why in the world would you stand fast when this so-called loving God who loves you so much he would not do anything to hurt you? Wait a minute. Look at this. I love this statement. "Shall we indeed accept good from God and not accept adversity?" The Hebrew sentence reads, "The good shall we accept from God, and the trouble shall we not accept," emphasizing the good and the trouble. It's a rhetorical question, not asked to be answered, but asked for the purpose of thinking. Doesn't he have the right? Isn't he the potter? Aren't we the clay? Isn't he the shepherd and we the sheep? Isn't he the master and we the servant? Isn't that the way it works? Robert Alden, in his fine work on Job, writes very practically. This is a hard lesson for some believers to learn, especially if they have been promised health and wealth or have misunderstood that God's wonderful plan for their lives involves only pleasantness and not trouble. Believers on this side of the cross, hear this, have many more examples from both the Bible and church history of God's people who have suffered. Job was much more in the dark, yet out of that darkness, his strong belief in the sovereignty of God shone forth all the more brilliantly. Somehow he already knew that the clay does not ask the potter, "What are you making?" No, sweetheart. Let's don't go there. We serve a God who has the right to do whatever he does and is never obligated to explain it or ask permission. Shall we receive only good? Is that the kind of God we serve? He's a heavenly bellboy who waits for our phone call and we ring up for the room service and he brings it and says, "My pleasure." Whatever. What kind of God is that? That's a capricious imagination. The God we serve has a game plan that is beyond our comprehension. Such times as this notwithstanding, One of my daughters said to me, since we're all these days in the Swindoll home, sort of going through the dregs of trials, she said to me, "Daddy, now, again, how long are you going to be on Job?" I thought about an answer. I think we're going to do Job in segments. We're going to end with this message, and 10 years from now, we're going to take up the next section. I told you, and I'm now a living example of it, not asking for pity, asking for prayer, however. It's hitting us from all sides. Nothing like this. This was an unbelievable past week for us. And I think for a number of you. And one thing follows another, which follows yet another, which follows yet another. Enough already. And I love his last line, which is a resolve. In all this, Job did not sin with his lips. There's absolute trust there. There's faith there. Sweetheart, we can't explain it. We would never have wanted it. Our hearts are broken over the loss. We've lost everything, but we've not lost a faithful God who has a plan that is unfolding and cannot be explained. I began this message by referring to Johnny Gunther. I close this message by referring to you. And I want to share with you what I think will be three lessons, three principles, if you will, and some advice that I believe will be helpful for you, if not now, soon. Number one, since our lives are full of trials, we need to remember there are always more to come. Isn't that a fun thought? Since our lives are full of trials, Job himself said it, we are born unto trouble as the sparks fly upward. Since our lives are full of trials, we need to remember there are always more to come. They are inevitable. Don't be surprised. Stay awake in the Pentagon. Be aware wherever you are that because one place was hit, it doesn't mean this place is immune. It means this may be next. Peter wrote this way, 1 Peter 4:12. Think it not strange concerning the fiery trial, which is to try you as though some strange thing happened unto you. Don't think it strange. Since our lives are full of trials, there are more to come. Here's the second. This is not just for the wives, this is for all of us, but I draw it from the story of the wife. Since our world is fallen, we need to understand that there are those who love us but will give us wrong advice. Since our world is fallen, those who love us may give us wrong advice. I lived my life these 65 plus years having received wrong advice on a number of occasions from people who loved me greatly. They were just simply wrong. They didn't mean to be wrong, but they were. So don't be fooled. There's the advice. Don't be fooled. Just because he is your husband and advises you of such and such doesn't mean that advice is good to follow. Just because he or she is a partner in your business and advice is given doesn't mean that's good advice. Square that with the principles of the book. This is the standard. This is our guide right here. This is what we use. This is the part that's inspired. If it contradicts this, stop it. You speak as one of the foolish women. Sweetheart, I love you, but I can't go there. Good point for me to say, choose your words real carefully. Say less when you're around a person going through a lot. Just say less. It's amazing what a wonderful, warm hug, embrace. Just simple words like, I've never been there, but I'm loving you through this. Those are just about the best things you could say. And if God does reveal something to you that you think needs to be shared, try not to share it as a lecture. Just say, I'm wondering if maybe this will help. Because I will say, on the other side, I have received advice very casually from individuals who love me that has just turned the corner for me. And we long for that, don't we? How great it would have been if his wife had simply embraced him and loved him through this and said, I'm going to be here till the last day of your life. I'm here with you through this. I don't understand it any more than you do, but I'm here. There's a third principle. Oh, this is so valuable. Since our God is sovereign, we must prepare ourselves for blessing and adversity. He's unpredictable. Don't be disillusioned. Because our God is sovereign, we must prepare ourselves for blessing and adversity. Don't leave that last part out. And adversity. He's unpredictable. Don't be disillusioned. In my research for this message, I came across the writings of one Francis I. Anderson, spelled S-E-N. Francis Anderson's medical doctor, an archaeologist, biblical scholar, and author from Australia. And his words just sort of jumped off the page and landed right in front of me yesterday. I raced into the bathroom, Cynthia was getting dressed, and I said, honey, you've got to hear this. And I read her exactly what I'm going to read you. Listen to these words. Job finds nothing wrong with what has happened to him. It is equally right for God to give gifts and to retrieve them, round one. It is equally right for God to send good or evil, round two. Receive is a good active word implying cooperation with providence, not mere submission. Such positive faith is the magic stone that transmutes all to gold. For when the bad as well as the good is received at the hand of God, every experience of life becomes an occasion of blessing. But the cost is high. Listen to the last sentence. But the cost is high. It is easier to lower your view of God than to raise your faith to such a height. Some theologians today have done that. It's called open theism. Because bad things are happening to these good people, then God did not know they were going to happen. He could never send such a thing. And so God is learning in the process as a result of how we respond what to do next. Omniscience doesn't learn. That's heresy. Omniscience doesn't discover. You'll never hear the words in God's throne room, I didn't know that. Look, Gabriel, look. Whatever. Our God is in the heavens. He does whatever he pleases. Our God has no obligation to explain himself. Our God does not ever have to invade a hospital room and say, now let me explain 5 reasons this has happened to your son. And I do not mean to present in any way a cruel God. He is full of compassion, but his plan is beyond our comprehension. Our ways are not as high as his ways, and our thoughts are not his thoughts. As the heavens are high above the earth, so are his ways above ours, and his plan beyond our ability to grasp. Isaiah 55. And so I say, oh God, I trust you. I don't know why I've gone through this. If there's something I can learn, wonderful. If there's something someone else can learn, great. Just get me through it. Just hold me close. Deepen me. Change me. Job, shall we not accept good from God and not accept adversity? He's God. See, that's one of the reasons I believe heaven will be such a delightful place. I really do. We step into his presence for the first time, we get the panoramic view, and we are the ones who go, oh, so that's the reason. Jay Kessler at Taylor University for so many years, good friend, said the first sound you'll hear in heaven when we get there is, oh. Should have had a V8. Of course. Absolutely. And to think I had fought that. Look at how it worked together. Look at the message it delivered. Look at how it honored God. Look at how the world stood with their mouths open and watched as we went through this, not complaining, but trusting. It is easier to lower your view of God than to raise your faith to such a height. And he adds, we shall watch the struggle as Job's faith is strained every way by temptations to see the cause of his misfortune as something less than God. He is totally and completely and absolutely in charge. If he wipes out every member of your family, he is in charge. If he ends your business in abysmal bankruptcy, he is in charge. If the X-ray returns and it couldn't be worse, he is in charge. Get that. Get that teaching. And how magnificent it is to find those who trust him to the very end of this veil of suffering, saying, and may his name be praised, and may his name be praised. Don't understand it, can't explain it. May his name be praised. That is worship at its highest. Amen. Now, Lord, we pause here on the cusp of this message. And my voice trembles a little as I wonder what you have planned for us next. What you have planned for our country. What you have planned for our church. What you have for our families. And what you have for my family. Lord God, forgive us for the wasted hours we have spent trying to squeeze you into our frame of thinking, humanizing your work and defining and describing it in terms of how we or someone we know would have handled something when you are not at all anywhere near those categories. I pray that you will guard us from lowering our view of yourself. You will assist us as we raise our faith to a height it has never gone before. Help us, Lord, through these hard times. And now to him who is able to guard us from stumbling and present us faultless before the presence of his glory with exceeding great joy. To the only wise God, our Savior, be glory and majesty, dominion and power, now and forever. In his glorious name, through Christ, we pray. And all of his people said a rousing amen. Do it again. Amen. All right. That's great.
1: God is in charge. That's what Job knew. And that's what Chuck Swindoll wants you to walk away with today. Not that life will be easy, not that the pain will stop on your schedule, but that the God who holds the universe together has not let go of you. 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We're just getting started in a comprehensive study on the life of Job. 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
2: Praise works. The praise-filled life works. But you have to try it. You have to practice it. You have to exercise it. Because praise will change you, and it's going to change you for good. Because praise will change your life. Praise will change your attitude. Trust me, praise will change your relationships. Praise will change your perspective, your sensitivities, and even your desires.
1: Thank you for joining listeners across six continents for leading the way. This is the Bible teaching ministry of Dr. Michael Youssef. Right in the middle of all of the hurried stresses of life, prayers for pressing needs often come to our lips well before praise to God for His grace and His mercy, and that's understandable. But in a moment, Dr. Youssef encourages you to become empowered by praise. So if you're buried in the drama and the weight of where life has you right now, this message will help you see the light and lighten your burden. So listen along as Dr. Michael Youssef begins.
2: In the last message, we saw how God is present everywhere. He's omnipresent, but God's specially present in a unique way, as we saw from Psalm 22, in the life of a praise-filled believer. Today, I want to show you how the praise-filled life can change us and can change us for good. Why am I saying this? Listen carefully. Because praising God is the one thing that you and I will do that lines us up with the courts of heaven. One thing that we do that puts us in the same posture as the angels of heaven. Praising God is the one thing we do here on earth that puts us in agreement with what's going on in heaven. Revelation 5:12 tells us that in heaven they are constantly praising Jesus and saying, "Worthy is the Lamb who was slain to receive power, wealth, wisdom, strength, honor, and glory, and praise." You see, the angels and the believers who have gone ahead of us, all the believers that have gone ahead of us, right now with the angels are praising Jesus. And when you and I praise the name of the Lord first thing when you wake up in the morning, we are literally aligning ourselves with them. Listen to me. When you and I die and get buried in the ground, our praises are not going to be buried with us. They're going to keep on rising forever and ever and ever in heaven. Our praises to God will never die with us. They'll never die. Here's the thing that troubles me the most. It's a sad thing, and I'm sure it troubles you. That all this greatest lie that's perpetuated in our culture, in our society, particularly in the West, you see it in the movies and on television, that when they die, they all go to heaven. I want to say, wait a minute. They can't spend 2 minutes of praising Jesus here on earth. How in the world are they going to praise Him 24/7? Just think about the logic of that. Listen, I want to be upfront with you. I always am. Developing the praise-filled life demands change. It demands change in us. It demands it. And you and I know change is not easy. I know that. Most people don't want to change. Most people don't want to make an effort. They don't want to go to trouble. Most people just prefer their comfort zone and their routine. But here's the good news. Praise works. The praise-filled life works. But you have to try it. You have to practice it. You have to exercise it. Because praise will change you, and it's going to change you for good. Because praise will change your life. Praise will change your attitude. Trust me, praise will change your relationships. Praise will change your perspective, your sensitivities, and even your desires. Someone may be asked, well, Michael, how does a praise-filled life change my attitude? How can that be? I'm glad you asked. But before I answer, and I'm not going to duck the question, but before I answer, I want you to know that I'm aware of the fact that there are some people just have a pleasant disposition and others are cantankerous. But you know what? If you dig deep and find out why that person by nature has a pleasant disposition, you're going to find that person has a grateful heart, is a thankful person. But the question remains, how can a praise-filled life going to change my attitude? Because when you take time to praise the Lord on a daily basis, most likely and most certainly has to be first thing in the morning, you're going to find that it is nearly impossible for you to harbor anger, bitterness, resentment, or hatred. When you take time to praise the Lord on a daily basis, to praise the goodness of God, the mercy of God, and the attributes of God, you'll soon discover that negative spirit toward others and the positive spirit toward the Lord God cannot coexist. One is going to give up, and I know which one is going to disappear. Your praise may start sluggish. I know, I'm very sluggish. But you start anyway, just move your lips. The Holy Spirit will fill them. Just keep moving your lips. Keep blessing God. I know it might start not with a joyful attitude and you're not on top of the world. I understand that, it's fine. But it may start very reluctant even. But as you persist in praise, the spirit of praise is going to lift you up. Why? Because as we saw in the last message, your praise is an invitation to the Spirit, the Holy Spirit of Jesus, not only to come and indwell you uniquely, but when the Spirit of Jesus comes and indwells in you uniquely in the praise, He's going to come.

grace and for his mercy and for his long suffering with me, as I praise God for past provisions, as I bless God for past healings, I find myself uplifted from my current situation. But listen, you don't have to take my word for it. I'm a flawed man. I'm probably more conscious of that than anybody. I'm flawed. I'm a flawed person. But you don't have to take my word for it. Take the word of God for it, okay? I just want you to take God's word for it. So I want you to turn to Isaiah 61. Isaiah 61, it is a prophecy about the Messiah, the Lord Jesus Christ. It is a magnificent prophecy because it took place, it happened, it's pronounced 700 years before the Lord Jesus Christ came into Bethlehem of Judea. As a matter of fact, Luke chapter 4, he goes to his local church, well, they called it synagogue, and he sits down. That's what they did when they read the scripture. They say, he sits down and they bring the scroll. And what does the Lord do? He reads Isaiah 61. The Spirit of the Lord God is upon me because he anointed me to bring good news to the afflicted, to bind up the brokenhearted, to proclaim liberty to the captives, and to open the prison door to those who are bound, to proclaim the year of the Lord's favor and the day of vengeance of our God. Look at verse 3, coming up, verse 3, Isaiah 61. To comfort all who mourn and provide for those who mourn in Zion, to bestow on them a crown of beauty instead of ashes, the oil of gladness instead of mourning. Now here comes the clincher. I want to show it to you demonstrably. And the garment of praise, the garment of praise instead of the spirit of despair. Now in your Bible, I want you to highlight a garment of praise. I must tell you a couple of things about the garment of praise. You must understand, first of all, the garment of praise is not something you're born with. So the second thing about the garment of praise, it is something you put on. And the third thing is the garment of praise is not good folded or hanging in the closet. It's not good to you. And the fourth thing I want to tell you is the garment of praise is something you choose to put on. You choose to put on. When it comes to the garment of praise, listen to me. It is something that is given to you. It is something that is offered to you. And because of that, it now belongs to you. It's now available to you. It is now at your beck and call. But here's the clincher. No one can wear it for you. In other words, no one can praise God for you. They may thank God for you, but they can't do the praises that you must do. You have to choose the praise-filled life. You have to decide. Hear me right, please. This is important. True praise is the river that flows out of your heart. And that river is fed by your gratitude to God and thankfulness to God and praise to God. Here's something I hope you'll never forget. Don't ever forget what I'm going to tell you. From God's point of view, he has given us a zillion reasons why to praise him. He's given us a zillion reasons why to praise him. And furthermore, he does give us the desire to praise him. And wouldn't you know it? Because he gets blessed by your praises, he blesses you back. Isn't that an amazing God we have? Isn't that an amazing God we have? But you're the one who has to do the praising. You're the one who must

0: Wrap yourself up with the garment of praise, and you have to do it on a daily basis. You're the one who must keep that garment of praise 24/7. Question: does this mean that you never be tempted to take off the garment of praise? Of course not. Temptations come to all of us. But every time the enemy of your soul offers you a garment of despair, what you do, you overwhelm him with the garment of praise. Amen. Every time he tempts you to put on the garment of discouragement under the guise of just being realistic, you put on the garment of praise and you keep on wearing it. And you keep on wearing it. And let me tell you something. After you get used to wearing silk, hessian will not feel good. But there's something else I need to tell you about the garment of praise. Is it not Michael? That's not a preacher, evangelist, or a theologian. The Lord himself, the Lord himself is the one who contrasts the garment of praise with the spirit of despair. The one who made us, the one who redeemed us, the one who loved us, the one who died on the cross for us. He's the one who makes that comparison. The Lord himself does that. And in the Old Testament, when a person is experiencing utter despair, it leads them to tear up their garment, literally ripping the fabric as a sign of deep sorrow. The ripping of the fabric is a sign of the ripping of their hearts, and how they are heartbroken is a sign of being emotionally torn by sadness. Let me give you some biblical examples of the tearing of the fabric is a symbol of the tearing of the heart. That's why Joel says, tear your hearts, not your garments. For example, you find in 2 Samuel chapter 13, Tamar, the daughter of King David, when her wicked, evil stepbrother raped her, she tore the ornamented robe in despair. In Job chapter 2, verse 12, when Job's friends saw what happened to him, they couldn't help it but tear their own clothes. In Ezra 9:3, when Ezra saw the unfaithfulness of God's people, he torn the tunic and the cloak. Question: what is Jesus' message? When he sat in his local church and opened the scripture to Isaiah 61 and says, this has been fulfilled in your ears, meaning this prophecy now fulfilled in me, the Messiah. I am the one of whom Isaiah 61 is speaking. And he says this to them. And first of all, they're kind of not very responsive. But then later he told them a story from the Old Testament that indicated that he came to the Gentiles as well as to the Jews. And that's when they took him into this precipice in Nazareth and they want to throw him down. What do you mean the Messiah came to save Gentiles? He's only come to save Jews. But what is he saying? Why did he sit there and read that chapter of Isaiah 61 and Luke chapter 4? Because he's telling every one of us that in him, the Christ, you can exchange your torn garment of sadness with his garment of gladness. That in him, the Christ, you can replace your garment of despair with his garment of praise. That in him, the Christ, you can throw away the garment of sorrow and cloak yourself with his healing and the garment of his power and forgiveness. In him, the Christ, you can cover up your nakedness of discouragement and despair with a beautiful garment of joy. Now, beloved, it is only in the lifting up of the name of Jesus that evaporates the cloud of discouragement. I don't know of any other way. It is when you move your lips in praise and worship and adoration on a daily basis that he moves his power and his strength and his joy in you. It is when you fix your eyes on Jesus and Jesus, the praise of Jesus, well, he changes your desires. He will change your relationships. He will change your perspective, and he will change your sensitivities. Well, if that's not enough, let me give you another reference from Isaiah 40, beginning at verse 28. Mark it down. I'm going to read it for you, but mark it down. Do you not know? Have you not heard? The Lord, the everlasting God, the creator of the end of the earth, he will not grow tired or weary, and his understanding no one can fathom. He gives strength to the weary, and he increases the power of the weak. Even youth will grow tired and weary, and young men will stumble and fall. But those who hope in the Lord, can you say that with me? Those who hope in the Lord, they renew strength. Hallelujah. They will soar on wings of eagles. They will run and not grow weary. They will walk and not faint. Well, I need to tell you a true story as I conclude. His name was George Frederick Handel. He was all alone in his room one day, feeling depressed, discouraged. Actually, he was feeling thoroughly and utterly dejected. He was despondent and he was weary. His soul was sick within him. You see, earlier, a few days earlier, his orchestra was thrown out on the street after rehearsal. The next day, the concert audience jeered him, and he convinced himself he is nothing but a failure. He is just utter failure. He felt there was nothing left for him but to leave London. And while he's in the middle of this dark mood of despair, there was a knock on the door. Interrupted his despair. A friend came with a manuscript for an oratorio. And he asked Handel, would he please write the music for it? Handel refused. He said, it's over. I'm done. But then he took a second look at it, and he saw the title, Messiah. Messiah. And Handel did love, praise the name of Jesus. He loved the praise of God. So he read it, and all of a sudden, he literally recovered, because the spirit of praise began to cover him like a blanket from head to toes. And he immediately went to work, 3 straight weeks without a break. And he came up with what we know today as Handel's Messiah. Hallelujah, hallelujah, hallelujah, hallelujah, hallelujah. And thus, my beloved friends, the garment of despair was replaced by the garment of praise. Today, you and I and millions of others around the world can be blessed with that magnificent music, the so-called Handel's Messiah. And it was born out of the spirit of despair being replaced by the garment of praise. Beloved, would you listen to me? I'm about to finish, so I don't want to lose you in the last couple of seconds, okay? There is no telling how God can use you and every single person at the sound of my voice. Yes, you, at any age, at any stage, at any condition, and in any place. He can use you. The question is, will you say, yes, Lord? Yes, Lord. I will take the garment of praise every day, have it cover me, and I will live the praise-filled life.
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0: What's wrong with our world? Why does it seem like hostility so often prevails? Relationships are easily broken, personally, politically, culturally, and internationally. Today on Truth for Life, Alistair Begg looks to the Bible to find the root cause that ultimately underlies all conflict.
1: Daniel chapter 10. In the third year of Cyrus, king of Persia, a word was revealed to Daniel, who was named Belteshazzar. And the word was true, and it was a great conflict. And he understood the word and had understanding of the vision. In those days, I, Daniel, was mourning for 3 weeks. I ate no delicacies, no meat or wine entered my mouth, nor did I anoint myself at all for the full 3 weeks. On the 24th day of the first month, as I was standing on the bank of the great river, that is, the Tigris, I lifted up my eyes and looked, and behold, a man clothed in linen, with a belt of fine gold from Uphaz around his waist. His body was like beryl, his face like the appearance of lightning, his eyes like flaming torches, his arms and legs like the gleam of burnished bronze, and the sound of his words like the sound of a multitude. And I, Daniel, alone saw the vision, for the men who were with me did not see the vision, but a great trembling fell on them, and they fled to hide themselves. So I was left alone and saw this great vision, and no strength was left in me. My radiant appearance was fearfully changed, and I retained no strength. Then I heard the sound of his words, and as I heard the sound of his words, I fell on my face in deep sleep with my face to the ground. And behold, a hand touched me and set me trembling on my hands and knees. And he said to me, O Daniel, man greatly loved, understand the words that I speak to you and stand upright, for now I have been sent to you. And when he had spoken this word to me, I stood up trembling. Then he said to me, fear not, Daniel, for from the first day that you set your heart to understand and humbled yourself before your God, your words have been heard, and I have come because of your words. The prince of the kingdom of Persia withstood me 21 days, but Michael, one of the chief princes, came to help me. For I was left there with the kings of Persia and came to make you understand what is to happen to your people in the latter days. For the vision is for days yet to come. When he had spoken to me according to these words, I turned my face toward the ground and was mute. And behold, one in the likeness of the children of man touched my lips. Then I opened my mouth and spoke. I said to him who stood before me, O my Lord, by reason of the vision, pains have come upon me, and I retain no strength. How can my Lord's servant talk with my Lord? For now no strength remains in me and no breath is left in me. Again one, having the appearance of a man, touched me and strengthened me. And he said, O man greatly loved, fear not, peace be with you, be strong and of good courage. And as he spoke to me, I was strengthened and said, let my Lord speak, for you have strengthened me. Then he said, do you know why I have come to you? But now I will return to fight against the prince of Persia, and when I go out, behold, the prince of Greece will come. But I will tell you what is inscribed in the book of truth. There is none who contends by my side against these, except Michael, your prince. And as for me, in the first year of Darius the Mede, I stood up to confirm and strengthen him. Amen. Well, what is actually wrong with our world this morning? What is wrong with our world? How come it is so unbelievably broken? You may have been asking yourself the question. You may actually have come along to church this morning in the hope that perhaps somewhere along the line you may find an answer to that question, because you're deeply concerned, and understandably so. What is wrong with the world? How do we account for the atrocities of these days? Why is it that in all of our attempts at unity of the nations and of the homes and so on, there is so much conflict in our world? And perhaps most importantly of all, when, if ever, will it all end? This is not just a piece of rhetoric. I'm finding, and I'm sure you're finding too, that these questions abound at the moment. And it makes perfect sense. And it may be of surprise to us, and then perhaps we can pass it on to others, to acknowledge the fact that the 10th chapter of Daniel actually helps us in this matter. That it doesn't help us in a way that is exclusive to the 10th chapter. It is in keeping with the rest of the book, and it enables us to grapple with these kinds of questions. Chapter 10 is the beginning of the closing section of the book. It is largely a vision that is followed by a prolonged prophecy that runs all the way through chapter 11 and into chapter 12. And as we've said so many times in this study, it is absolutely imperative that we don't allow ourselves to be distracted by the debatable details, but instead make sure that we are majoring on the major themes that unfold for us from the text. We have said again and again, quoting the Westminster Confession, that not all parts of the Bible are equally understandable or as easy to understand as other parts, but those parts that relate to the unfolding story of salvation, both in their statements individually and in the impact of them cumulatively, leave a man or a woman in no doubt that salvation belongs to the Lord. Now, it is immediately clear from the reading of the opening verse that Daniel has been made aware of what he refers to as a great conflict. And this word that has come to him has been understood, and he has something of an understanding of the vision. To that vision we will come later in the day, all being well. And what he is making clear to us in recording it for us is that what, if you like, was happening on the ground was tied to conflict in the heavenly realms. That the unfolding drama of history needs to be understood in light of all that the Bible makes clear concerning history. Again, to repeat ourselves, we have said on numerous occasions that the only way that we can really understand world history is with our Bibles. Not that all the events in the unfolding story of history, I haven't found the Battle of Hastings in the Bible, I haven't found Napoleon in the Bible, and so on. But nevertheless, it is the way in which the Bible unfolds the drama of history that we can then say, well, I can begin to make sense of what is going on here. Wouldn't you agree that the events of the last 10 days or so have created the impression in many of us that there is something far deeper, something far more sinister behind these horrific events in our world, and particularly those events which are making clear the fierce opposition of many in our world to the person and work of the Lord Jesus Christ, and consequently to those who name the name of the Lord Jesus Christ. And one of the questions must surely be, why is it that that is the case? Why should it be? Why should it be that the followers of Jesus are so manifestly opposed, unlike the followers of other religious figures? Abraham Kuyper is famous for a lot of things, but his one great quote that most people know reads as follows: "There is not one square inch in the whole domain of our human existence over which Christ, who is sovereign over all, does not cry, 'Mine.' Not one square inch in the entire domain of human existence exists apart from Christ. The person you are sitting next to could not exist, does not exist, apart from Christ. The water that comes out of your tap does not exist apart from Christ. The stars in the sky," and so we can go through, bearing testimony to what Kuyper is saying. "Jesus," says Paul when he writes to the Ephesians, "has been raised from the dead. He's seated in the heavenly places, far above all rule and authority and power, and above every name that is named, not only in this age, but also in the one to come." Now, Paul is writing that to the church in Ephesus, who are opposed, who find that they are marginalized, who are suffering from all kinds of trials directly related to their affirming of the fact that Jesus is the Savior of all who will come to him in faith. And it is on account of that that the evil one and his minions is opposed to that very reality, and consequently engages in conflict. Now, this is not something that springs up from nowhere. This is the conflict that is announced for us at the very beginning of the Bible in Genesis chapter 3, and to which we refer from time to time. It's referred to in theological terms as the proto-evangelion or euangelion. And here it is. God speaks to the serpent, to Satan, and he says, I will put enmity between you and the woman, and between your offspring and her offspring. He shall bruise your head, and you shall bruise his heel. Here you have this prophecy eventually pointing forward to Christ who is to come. And as a result of that, all conflict in the world ultimately may be traced to that one root. Now, you're not going to get this from listening to the news. I don't think I've heard anybody or read in any newspaper this week anybody say, well, you know, there's no surprise that all this is going on, because after all, we exist with conflict in the heavenly realms. There is a great cosmic battle that ensues in a realm that we do not actually see, and which we are prone to reject as scientific rationalists, as people who say all that we have is now, and all the reality is in the tangible, in the seeable, and in the observable, and so on. And the Bible challenges that. Our fight then, says Paul in Ephesians 6, having identified the triumph of Christ, is not against a physical enemy. It is against organizations and powers that are spiritual. We are up against the unseen power that controls this dark world and spiritual agents from the very headquarters of evil. Now, you're going to have to decide whether you believe this or not. You're going to have to determine whether you're going to bow down under the authority of God's word and realize that the conflict in our world and the opposition to the Lord Jesus and to his people, which is manifest in many parts of our world today, is not simply as a result of political bumbling, ineptitude, a bad attitude on the part of people, but is traceable to the fact that within the corridors of power, within the governments of the world, there are dark and sinister unseen forces that are at work. That the very people who are making decisions unwittingly may be the very agents of these things. That sounds so bizarre, doesn't it? Let me quote Kuyper again in his second most famous quote in the opening, I think, of the Free University of Amsterdam. This is what he says. If once the curtain were pulled back and the spiritual world behind it came to view, it would expose to our spiritual vision a struggle so intense, so convulsive, sweeping everything within its range, that the fiercest battle ever fought on earth would seem, by comparison, a mere game. It is not here, but it is up there. That is where the real conflict is waged, and our earthly struggle drones in its backlash. The most powerful forces in our world are unseen forces. And we actually live our lives largely, if not in some cases, completely unaware of the spiritual battles that ensue in the heavenly realms. And if we had ever doubted that, surely our studies in Daniel make it perfectly clear to us that God is revealing to his servant 6 centuries BC that the immediacy of the conflict on the ground that the people of God are facing there is emblematic of that which will continue through the ages until in this final great denouement, when Christ, who is all in all, comes, he will usher us into an entirely different realm. Now, that seems like a very long introduction, and I guess it is, but it is purposeful. I want to try and make sure that we set this scene. I then want us to get no further than really just the first two or three verses. We'll come back to the bulk of it later on. I wrote down in my notes just a heading that reads, Daniel, still serving after all these years. And those of you who are Paul Simon fans will recognize just where that notion comes from. Instead of still crazy after all these years, which fits many of us, Daniel is still serving after all these years. Now, it is interesting to me, and I hope to you as well, thereby making it worthy of comment, that this first verse of chapter 10 seems to be directly taking us back to the beginning of the entire book. Identifying the time frame as being in the third year of Cyrus, the king of Persia, a word revealed to Daniel, who was named Belteshazzar. Well, we know he was named Belteshazzar. Why are you mentioning it here? Well, presumably to remind us that what is happening in chapter 10 is directly tied to all that has preceded it. If you go back to Daniel chapter 1 for just a moment, you see there that it is in verse 7 that the chief of the eunuchs gave them their names, and Daniel he called Belteshazzar. And in verse 21, the very final verse of the chapter, and Daniel was there until the first year of King Cyrus. Well, now chapter 10, verse 1, in the third year of Cyrus, king of Persia. I think it's a deliberate reinforcement of these things so that we might recognize that God, who had put him in that position, was still with him, and this Daniel was still serving. You say, well, he was supposed to be there until the first year of the king of King Cyrus, and now it says that in the third year of King Cyrus, he was still there. Oh, yeah. It just said that he'd be there until the first. It didn't say he wouldn't be there for longer than the first. Maybe it was until the first that rounded out his formal service, and after that, he's in a kind of retirement mode. And so by the time we get to year three, he is confronted by this word. He understands something of the vision. And then having given to us this kind of editorial introduction, he's then going to tell us exactly what was going on. Now, as I study this, I thought it would be purposeful to pause for a moment and just recognize three aspects of Daniel's life and service. He is distinguished by his service of the living God. You remember back in chapter 6 when he's in the den of lions and the king, who's had a very broken night of sleep, comes down early in the morning to see if Daniel is still around. And when he cries out in an anguished voice, you remember what it says, he cried out. He came near to the den. This is the 20th verse of Daniel 6. He came near to the den where Daniel was. He cried out in a tone of anguish, declaring, O Daniel, servant of the living God. He didn't say, O Daniel, dreamer of dreams, visionary, Daniel, great leader, Daniel, fantastic administrator. All of those things were true. No, he says, Daniel, servant of the living God. And then he asked, has your God, whom you serve continually, been able to deliver you from the lions? And of course, the answer was yes. And so it is that we have him identified throughout the entire book in relationship to his service of the living God. Well, here are the three words that I want you to get. Number one, to notice that he is faithful, in this respect. By this time, he was an old man. If he'd been taken away at the age of 18 and these years have elapsed that are 70, then he's 88. He's definitely in the second half of his eighth decade. He's the age of some of us here. He's the age that some of us hope we will one day become. And throughout the book, he has been marked by his faithfulness in two respects particularly. Absolutely faithful in listening to the word of God, and absolutely faithful in seeking the face of God. Listening to his word and seeking his face. That was the thing that annoyed his friends and his companions. Why do you have to be this way? Why can't you just be like everybody else? Why do you have to be so engaged with all of this stuff? And that, of course, was the basis of their charge against him, because they knew that they could find him in that situation because of his faithfulness in these regards. He is, if you like, the embodiment of the second half of Isaiah 66, too. This is the one to whom I will look, says the Lord, he who is humble and contrite in spirit and who trembles at my word. And it is in this trembling response to the word of God that we find Daniel here. Now again, it is important to realize that the third year of Cyrus, the king of Persia, is a marker for us to recognize what is going on elsewhere. And here you need to turn to Ezra and to chapter 1 for just a moment in order that you can get a hold of this. Ezra chapter 1 reads, in the first year of Cyrus, king of Persia, that the word of the Lord by the mouth of Jeremiah might be fulfilled, the Lord stirred up the spirit of Cyrus, king of Persia, so that he made a proclamation throughout all of his kingdom and also put it in writing. And so a number of them leave. But interestingly, Daniel doesn't leave. Well, I suppose part of the reason that he wasn't going back is that he didn't want to go back. When you're 86, you presumably don't want to do some of the things that you did when you were 46 or 36 or 26 or even 76. He wasn't as physically commanding as he would have been as a younger man. And after all, there were people like Ezra and Nehemiah and their helpers who were put in position ostensibly in order that they might do the heavy lifting. So Daniel stays. And he does some heavy lifting of his own. What is that heavy lifting? He prays. His faithfulness is revealed in listening to the word of God and seeking the face of God. And as he seeks the face of God, having understood the great conflict that is about to come, he prays for the people of God immediately in their return to Jerusalem and in the awareness of the conflict that will ensue following that return. In other words, quite remarkably, he is committed to a project in which he himself had no immediate part, and the conclusion of which he would not live to see.
0: 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We'll hear more about the vital work of the faithful tomorrow. As we learned in today's message, Jesus is the Savior of all who come to him in faith, and he is sovereign over all. Above every name that is named, it is these truths about Jesus that ignite the fury of the evil one, but give confident hope to believers. 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They take a close look at the unique nature of the Lord Jesus and the various ways the Bible describes his character and ministry. For example, in the book you'll learn why Jesus is given names like the Son of Man, or the Suffering Servant, the Lamb on the Throne, why these identities are an encouragement to all believers. Name Above All Names delivers an in-depth exploration of seven qualities of Jesus' identity, offering remarkable insights from two seasoned pastors to give you a well-fortified appreciation for the person and work of Jesus. 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As we get older, we may not be able to do all the things we did in our youth. We may retire from our jobs when we reach a certain age, but we still have work to do for God. 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
3: To be great is to be misunderstood, said Emerson. To be great is to be misunderstood. Some of you, when you hear that, think, well, I didn't realize how great I was until I heard that. There is probably no more common conflict in life than the problem of being misunderstood. It is an ever-present collision course we are on. We sail along fairly well until we encounter the full-on response of someone else who misjudged our motive, misunderstood our actions, and then as a result, we spend how many months, weeks, maybe years trying to recover from that? I thought about that when I attended one of the Los Angeles Kings hockey games. You owe it to yourself to go to at least one professional hockey game. I thought when I went that it was a game that had to do with skating on ice and slapping this little 3-inch hard rubber puck disc around the ice and getting it into the net. It isn't. That's not the reason people go to hockey games. Let me explain the reason. It is legalized decapitation. That's the reason. It is combat. 12 men on skates with weapons who pound each other into oblivion with their fists. The only thing they don't do to each other is bite, because they don't have any teeth. I never saw so many 20-year-old, 30-year-old men needing dentures in all of my life. And I watched the game long enough to understand why. I mean, they are a dentist's answer to prayer. These individuals, well, sure, there's skill, there's action, there's adventure, there's speed, there's strategy, I think, during which time the rules are maintained with accuracy and care until there's a collision. At that point, there are no rules. And the person who's supposed to enforce the rules becomes a figure skater. As he does little figure eights and twirls, thinks about fishing next week or whatever, because it is as if he doesn't even exist. And at that point, you have to understand, the stands or the stadium becomes a body of Tasmanian devils. Incredible. And I thought, as we were driving home, the six of us guys in this van, I thought, how like life is a hockey game? What appears to be mild and skillful and adventurous and harmonious and moves along at a pretty simple clip. Everything is fine until, boom, we encounter someone in a collision. And at that point, it is as though all rules are lost. And who is on which side seems to be forgotten. Everything comes unglued by this collision. And one of the most common of all collisions is being misunderstood. And if you're not with me yet, you haven't been misunderstood lately. You don't know what you're missing.
2: 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Then graciously forgive and move on. 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
7: Well, in a world that often celebrates great achievements and success, it's easy to overlook the beauty and value of small beginnings. Yet, throughout history, God has shown us that great things often start with humble steps. Our guest today joins us to share his personal story of how he went from leading 10 revivals to pastoring one of the most prominent churches in North Carolina. But before we get to that, joining me around the table is De Havilland Ford. Do you love stories like this?
8: I do love stories like this. It gives us hope, right?
7: Yeah.
8: His story is so hopeful for all of us.
7: It really is. And Dorothy, none of us could ever, even everyone sitting at this table, could not have imagined that one day we'd be sitting here, have an opportunity to speak to people in the way that we do.
9: No, that's why, you know, what God has to lead you, and you have to trust Him. You have to be obedient because our life is His. And the amazing things He has done is just unbelievable, sitting right here at this table.
7: Amen. Yeah. Well, welcome, Dorothy Newton. It's always good having you here. Rachel Ann Brown, surrender is a very important part of what we're talking about.
10: That's your favorite subject.
7: Who do we surrender to?
10: Yeah, we obviously surrender to the Lord. And I remember this is one of my dad's favorite people. He's fiery. He's bold. He stands up for truth. He does not bow or bend to culture or what the world says, but just really stay so true to the Word of God, and that's so needed in this hour.
7: We love that.
10: I'm so excited to hear how the Lord launched him into ministry and just the stories of the small beginnings.
7: Well, his testimony. We love testimony, Cindy Johnston.
11: Absolutely.
7: I mean, we look at somebody, we sometimes have no idea where they've been or what they've gone through, and when they share that and what God's done, is just so amazing for people to hear.
11: It is, because you look at them where they are now and you don't think about what they've been through.
7: Yeah.
11: But I love where the Bible talks about that God will bring beauty from the ashes of our lives, and this is a perfect example of that.
7: It really is. Cindy Murdoch, how are you doing over there?
12: I'm doing good.
7: Okay. We love testimonies.
12: Oh my goodness, I do. And I'm thinking about our guest testimony where, because he listened, the trajectory of his life and the destiny of his life, even before he knew the Lord, that listening and obeying.
7: It's so important, so important. Some of you watching, you're like, what are y'all talking about today? Well, you know, it's a message for you to understand that when you connect with the one who created you and you say, you know what, God, I can't figure all this out, but I want to have you and have a personal relationship with you, and you invite him into your world, everything changes. And that's what we're talking about. Today's guest is a soul-stirring gospel preacher who has been in the pastoral ministry for more than 40 years. He currently leads the Upper Room Church of God in Christ in Raleigh, North Carolina. And he's here today to share his very inspiring testimony. Please welcome our dear friend, Bishop Patrick Wooden is here.
13: How's everybody?
7: Welcome.
10: Hello.
13: We're so good. Oh, I'm honored to be here.
7: He's always dressed the best, y'all.
10: I know, sharp.
7: He's always so sharp. And thank you for being here, Bishop. We just love you so much.
13: Thank you for having me.
7: Well, you know, from a young believer to a bold and powerful voice in the body of Christ, Bishop Wooden joins us to share more of his incredible testimony and how God called him into a life-changing journey. It hasn't always been this way, Bishop. And take us back to growing up, what it was like, and where you could have gone, but God.
13: Hmm. Well, thank you for having me. My mother, she just went to heaven. And
7: she graduated.
13: She graduated. we did a eulogy on the 11th.
7: And how young was she?
13: Mom was 88.
7: 88.
13: And she didn't think that she would live to see 24 years.
7: Wow.
13: She had a heart condition, and the Lord was so good and so kind to her. And took her to heaven. I was there when she went to heaven, and my brothers were with her, and it was the most beautifully painful experience of mine.
7: Most beautiful, painful,
13: But she's in glory. She's more alive now than ever.
7: She is.
13: But on the second Sunday in June of 1974, she met Jesus Christ. And that changed everything in our home.
7: What was it like before that?
13: Mom fixed hair. Mom bootlegged. We had people in and out the house.
7: My grandpa did that too with his dad. Yeah. They came out of it, but yeah, it was a part of your story.
13: Even God worked in that, because one day I thought that the liquid in the green colored bottle was a Sprite. And I drunk it, expected to taste the Sprite.
14: Surprise,
13: and
14: surprise.
13: Alcohol. So that kind of cued me for that. But we grew up in the Philadelphia section of Rockingham in North Carolina. And we were poor. Mom raised four boys.
7: Where's your dad?
13: I end up seeing my dad in my life twice. Wow. First time, I think I was around 12. Mm. And he had just gotten out of prison. I didn't know. He came down to visit us. And I saw this guy, he had big muscles, he had tattoos and a cigar a mile long. And someone drove up and said, boy, do you know who this man is? And he was in a white, in a yellow Camaro with a black top. And I looked and I wanted to say so badly, my daddy, but I was scared. Yeah. So I said no. And he said, boy, this is your daddy. The guy named was Phil Jackson. This is your daddy. His name was Thomas James Wooden Sr. And when he got out of the car, it seemed like he went up to the sky. Muscles and all that. He had just got out of prison. Tattoos all over his body. And the second time I saw him, I was about 14. I was in the yard. And he pulls up in this black, long Cadillac. He steps out. He has a suit on. It was a drug dealer. And all the muscles were gone, but he was dressed up. Mm. And the next time I heard from him, he was deceased. But what I took from him is I wanted to kind of work out and try to stay in shape, and I like to wear suits. That's my way of identifying with my dad. But Mom raised four boys on
7: was
13: on
7: that welfare. Hard, not having a dad? Did you think about that as a little boy?
13: Yeah, and especially when I saw other boys with their dad. A friend of mine, a Caucasian guy's name was Chuck Northcutt. I'll never forget when I was in high school. Chuck's dad was at every football practice. So one of the things that I did, I was an offensive tackle at the time. Chuck was the offensive guard. We played on the same side of the line. And Mr. Northcutt, he watched Chuck's every move. Well, I'd pretend he was watching me too.
7: Aww.
13: And so in a way, I had a dad watching me.
7: Yeah.
13: And it was during that time. And I did have a stepfather for a while, but that it didn't work out between him and my mom. And so without a father, you don't have anyone to tell you who you are, to give you the type of affirmation and confirmation and things like that. But what I did have was a mother who never said bad things to me about my dad. I didn't know that he was a drug dealer and that some of the things that he did until I got grown, and I learned it from some of my other siblings who lived in the Pennsylvania area where they were.
7: So she didn't talk bad about him?
13: Oh, no, she praised him. She had my dad. She had us thinking that he was Superman. Mm-hmm. She told us that he beat eight policemen at one time. Eight policemen. But that's what we grew up hearing.
7: Yeah.
13: Before she met the Lord, and she did give me his last name, Wooden. And my mom, we were Ingrams. And when she met Jesus on June the second Sunday in June 1974.

0: her heart to the Lord, and she went on a odyssey, a journey, trying to find the right church for us. Mm-hmm. And she started a little singing group, me and my brother Tom. Tom's, he can really sing. I was just alone because I was part of the family. And my
1: you were
0: cousin,
1: harmonizing.
0: Yeah, yeah. Keep me in the background and let me be the spokesman for the group, you know.
1: The Lord knew that you couldn't sing because he wanted you to preach.
2: Yeah.
1: He
2: wanted,
1: you would have gone off singing and you needed to preach.
0: Yeah. I remember the little opening. Hello, ladies and gentlemen. We're the gospel soul singers from Rockingham, North Carolina. And we're here today to sing a theme song and two selections. Now, this was from way back.
1: Yeah.
0: But we didn't know Jesus. And I remember one time we were doing that, and I had a little marijuana in my coat pocket, you know.
2: So funny.
0: She took me to the Temple Church of God in Christ. This is how I got into the Church of God in Christ. I met the late James Henry Turner. I heard this man preach. And while he was preaching, I heard a voice. I didn't know it was God. Spoke to me, said, whatever this guy says, you're going to have to do it.
1: How old were you at that point?
0: 16.
1: Okay.
0: And was about to get in some serious trouble. But I heard the gospel. What caught my attention, Joni, was the ladies on the choir. So I'm sitting out there in the audience, and I'm saying to myself, there's got to be at least one that's not saved, you know? And so, but I made a mistake. The mistake I made was I listened to what the preacher had to say.
1: Right.
0: And I discovered then that I didn't need these girls, I needed Jesus.
1: Come on.
0: And I thought to myself, I got to get out of here. I wasn't ready to become a Christian. And
1: is this when the event happened where you were with some friends and you could have gotten in big trouble?
0: Oh, no. That came after. I'm glad you mentioned it. That was after all of that. I was at a little juke joint and I was with some friends and cousins. And we got ready to leave. We were leaving. And that was a lady there. And the guys had no intention. No one had any intention of doing anything illegal, but we did have intentions in doing something immoral. So as we were walking, I got to the road to turn left to go to my house. And I heard a voice from heaven, I know now it was the Lord, that simply said to me, go home. And it was very, very adamant. It scared me.
1: Yeah.
0: So the guys asked us, aren't you going to go with us? Come with us? And I said, no, man. No, I'm going home. And they tried to convince me. I said, no, I got to go home.
1: Now, where were they going? Were they going to her house?
2: A party.
0: Okay. Going to party.
1: Going to party.
0: Yeah.
1: Okay.
0: And they end up getting arrested. They end up being charged with rape. She didn't say that they raped her, but her father said so. I don't know because by the grace of God, I wasn't there. I went home.
1: So they ended up
2: in prison.
0: 10 years, 15 years.
1: Oh, yeah, wow. And if you had gone,
0: that would have happened to me.
1: You would have been right in the middle of that.
0: I've been in the middle of, I would have missed getting to the church,
1: yeah,
0: getting to know the Lord at that time. Things would have been very different.
1: So I think what's interesting about this is there's somebody watching right now that you're kind of like, you haven't gone all in with, mm-hmm, with God. Mm-hmm. And but you can look at your life and see there were pivotal times where something happened to save you, to rescue you, to help you, and you've never been able to explain it. When I think you need to understand that God has had his hand on you and has been reaching out for you, and you just got to say yes. And you look back at that, mm-hmm, and know that was divine intervention.
0: It was divine, yes. The song, He Was There All the Time,
1: yeah,
0: it describes my life, you know. He was there. And
1: waiting patiently
0: yeah, in line, you know, the lyrics, you know, often I was searching for peace in some storm, trying to blame this world for the sin that I was in. But there was someone waiting for me and waiting patiently in line. It was Jesus Christ.
1: Yeah.
0: But the Sunday that I met the Lord, I intended to leave the church. And I, back in those days, they had a prayer line and everybody would wait for that turn,
1: yeah,
0: for the preacher to lay hands on. And I was waiting, saying to myself, I'm not going to fall out. I'm not going to participate. I'm not going to get saved. I'm not going to do anything. I'm not going to do anything.
1: In fact, if somebody tries to push me, I'm going to push back.
0: Oh, I'm not falling.
2: Yes,
0: yeah.
2: Right.
0: If they try to push me, I'm not going to fall. I was on the football team, wrestled a little bit, so I could hold my own.
1: Yeah.
2: Right.
0: And I get to the preacher, and he looks at me and says, young man, the Lord told me not to touch you. The Lord told me to tell you to get on the altar and talk to the Lord.

0: for yourself. I ain't planning on that. So I get down on the altar.
1: That's what you call reading your mail. Yeah, right. By way of the Holy Spirit.
0: Amen.
2: You got to be careful what you tell the Lord you're not going
0: to
2: do.
0: Yeah, well, you know, I didn't know I was talking to him. I thought I thought it was just me. And I get down there, and I said to the Lord, I said, save me, Jesus, and nothing happened. And I said it once another time, and nothing happened. And then I heard a voice. It said, speak to me and mean it. And I said,
1: speak to me and mean it.
0: Mm-hmm. Be sincere. And I said, save me, Jesus. And I felt something begin to break up literally in my heart. Mm-hmm. And I never felt anything like that before. So I said, I got to get out of here. I got to get up. I got to get away from. And as I got up to leave the church, I had my eyes closed. I'm crying. I don't know what's going on. And in wrestling, I learned that a pressure point is the wrist. And so I'm trying to leave the altar. Someone grabs my right wrist. Mm. And I said to myself, now these people can't make me get saved. I open my eyes to see who's holding my arm. The preacher is praying for someone else. People are praising the Lord. And there's an old church mother, Mother Williams. She's about 4'9", maybe 5 feet tall. And she's standing there with her handcuffed praying. And I heard a voice from heaven saying, I'm the Lord. Mm-hmm. And you can't get away from me. No. At that point, I surrender. Broke That's and it. I just surrendered. And this sounds so cliche, but when I walked out of the church, I looked at my hands and my hands looked new. Wow. I started to walk and I had a new walk. The sky was bluer. The things that happened when Jesus came into my life. And then I was able to tell my mother, I'm born again.
1: Tell me about that conversation.
0: Oh, she was so happy for me. And mom was there and she was rejoicing. And she said, now, son, you gotta be serious about it. You got to live right. And, you know, things change. And thank God I had a mother who, she didn't challenge me. She encouraged me to go on with the Lord. And one of the quick challenges that came up, the Lord used me to change the pastor a little bit. No, at that time, they didn't promote sports in the church. And the pastor hadn't let any other guy play football. Hmm. So one of the guys told me, they said, you're not going to be able to continue to play football because Elder Turner's not going to let you play football. So I said, okay. I mean, this born again thing, I never felt anything like that. I played football, but I never experienced that. So I went to my mom and I said, Mom, I'm not going to play football. She says, what? I said, no. I said, Elder Turner's not going to let me. She said, son, but you love football. I said, yeah, but it's a Jesus thing, Mom. I like it better. And when I went to the pastor and told him, he said, no, son, I want you to play.
3: Oh, wow.
0: So I ended up playing a few more years and got a chance to win souls to Christ when I went to college.
1: Did he become like your spiritual father?
0: Yes, my spiritual father, my spiritual mentor. To describe him as great is an understatement. And his style was the style I needed. He wasn't a coddler. And he didn't explain things over and over and over. You had to catch on and you had to hold on. And turns out he had a short period of time. By 80, all of this was 77, 78, 79. By 86, he was in heaven. So he had a mission. He passed away at 44.
1: Oh, wow.
0: 46.
1: Wow.
0: And
1: but you had all of those years.
0: I had those years from 77.
1: Did he see the call of God on your life?
0: He did. He told me. And like today, being here, the things that God is doing now, he told me that the Lord would do those things. I told him, Elder Turner, Pastor, I don't see all of that.
1: And what did he say?
0: That was the one time that he really raised his voice.
1: He said, you'd speak to the world.
0: You speak to the nations.
1: You speak to the world.
0: God is going to use you. He did say this. He said, now, you got to stay with the word. He says, there's so many ways that the enemy can trick you.
1: Mm-hmm.
0: And at one point when he told me that, I told him, I said, Pastor, I don't see all that. And this was the one time that he raised his voice at me. And he said, but you got to see it. And he got angry. And I walked away like, man, what did I do wrong? What? But now I see that the Lord was there and he was working.
1: Okay, so take us through the journey of where you are today.
0: Yeah. Well, I tell you.
1: Did you stay with the singing group or?
0: No, the singing group. over time disbanded because my cousin Garcia, who was a big part of the group, an excellent singer, he ended up becoming a preacher. I warned him to the Lord, by the way.
1: Oh, wow.
0: At the car lot. I told him about Jesus, and he gave his heart to the Lord. My brother, Tom kind of went in a different direction for a minute. So the church world getting involved kind of brought that to its close. And the Lord called me to preach. By the way, the lady I ended up marrying, she wasn't on the choir at all. She wasn't in the church.
1: Uh-oh.
0: And I won her to Christ.
1: Oh.
0: And we'll celebrate 44 years of marriage in December.
1: Oh, that's awesome. Pam. So how did you meet her? Did she come to church? Or?
0: Yes, we were in high school together.
1: Okay.
0: And I'd never seen anybody that pretty before in my life. And I remember I saw her before I met the Lord. And I was at this little place on East Washington Street standing at the door of a little joint.
1: Uh-huh.
0: Little juke joint. And there's this girl walking down the street. I never see anybody walk like her. So I asked my cousin, I said, who is that? And he said, man, you don't know who that is. I said, no, who is that? He said, man, that's Pam McNeil. And I thought to myself, she would never give me the time of day. And but I mustered up enough courage to say something to her. Before that time, the Lord called. I was in college. I was at Fayetteville State University. And the Lord woke me up one morning and told me, he said, your football playing days are over.
1: Mm.
0: Well, Pam and I had been dating, but I went to college. And I said, well, Lord, what do I tell the coach? What do I tell my professors? He said, tell them that. Your football playing days are over. And here's what he told me to do. And I was the first one in our family to go to college. He said, I want you to go home, get a job in the mill. In the factory.
1: Wow.
0: And in a few months, marry Pam. So I leave college. I went to, I told my coach, my professors, told everyone what the Lord told me. They all thought I was crazy. My mom told me later on how disappointed she was because I was the first one. I'm in college. Mm-hmm. I got my scholarship. I'm starting offensive guard. And so things were in line, but I followed the Lord.
1: Because you don't know what was down the line that God knew.
0: No,
1: you could have been hurt, injured.
0: I could have been paralyzed, anything. I could be a paraplegic or dead by now. But the factory that I got the job in wouldn't hire me when they thought that I was going back to college.
1: Hmm.
0: So when I told them that, and in Rockingham at the time, those kind of summer jobs were reserved for the white guys. Blacks could get the job if it's full time and this is the end of the road for you. So I got that they hired me when they found out that I wasn't going back to school. And I walked in to the factory that day, and I'll never forget this loving lady. I said to her, I said, ma'am, I'm not here to stay. She said, yeah, I said the same thing 20 years ago. And I'm still here now. And I said, yes, ma'am, but that's you. Somehow, I'm not here to stay. So I went from being in college, playing football, you know, to living in a trailer on a rented lot, married to my wife, working in the factory. She's working in the factory. Her hands are soft now. They was callous then, but we were happy. I knew I was in the will of the Lord, and I loved her. So, you know, if you love somebody, you don't have to have a mansion.
1: That's right.
0: And you don't have to have 1,000 acres to be happy. And then Crystal came, then Patrick Jr., and there we were. And so our journey started, and the pastor went to Kinder, North Carolina, and we put up a tent. It was 106 degrees. Felt like Texas weather. It was so hot up there. And only about 4 of us did it. And he preached 1 or 2 nights in the tent and turned it over to the ministers. And we preached from August in the tent revival to November.
1: Wow.
0: We left the tent revival when it was too cold, and about 24 people gathered together and met with the pastor and asked me to become the pastor, and that's how I started my first church.
1: Wow.
0: The Lighthouse Church of God in Christ.
1: Wow.
2: What did you think when they came to you?
0: I was overwhelmed. I was touched. I wondered whether I was up for it.
1: But you were positioned
0: right
1: in the right place for the right time, for the right season, and God would catapult you, because we're almost out of time, catapult you to today.
0: Yes, ma'am.
1: How many years later, how big is the church, and what kind of influence are we talking about now?
0: I've been in Raleigh now this is my 37th year. The church has grown. We have about 3,000 members. The church has been very influential. We're standing for Jesus Christ on the front lines. And I think one of the things that helped me stand for Christ is just knowing where the Lord has brought us from.
1: Yeah.
0: Knowing what he's done
1: for us. So those small beginnings.
0: Yes.
1: The Bible says despise not.
0: The days are small things.
1: Small beginnings.
0: Yes, yes.
1: And so even leaving college and working where you worked gave you an understanding and empathy for many of the people of all different backgrounds that you would pastor, right?
0: Yes, ma'am. I remember one day going home from work and I looked in my rearview mirror. You won't believe this. And I saw three of my college friends in the car behind me. They had come down and they were at a wedding. And they were dressed up. They had their bow ties on. They were dressed so nice. And I was dirty. I was filthy. I was just coming from work. And I got ashamed. I never let them know that I saw them. Mm-hmm. And I turned off into the trailer park and all that. And the Lord told me, he says, just follow me.
1: Mm-hmm. Yeah.
0: What I have in store for you, you'll never
1: Sometimes he says, just follow me. And sometimes he says, just trust me.
0: Yeah. Amen.
1: You may
0: Amen.
1: Not understand, but Amen. It's about to change. We're about out of time. Bishop Wooden, would you just take about 30 seconds and just lead someone right now who's watching, who has never prayed that prayer and asked Jesus into their heart. We'll just repeat after you if you just look in the camera and talk to him.
0: Lord Jesus.
1: Lord Jesus.
0: I lift my heart to you.
1: I lift my heart to you.
0: I believe that you died and rose again.
1: I believe that you died and rose again.
0: And I accept you in my heart
1: as my personal Savior.
0: In Jesus' name. Thank you, Lord.
1: Thank you, Lord.
0: That you are alive in my heart.
1: That you are alive in my heart.
0: In Jesus' name.
1: In Jesus' name.
0: Amen. Hallelujah.
1: You know, while we're praying that, I've just felt the Holy Spirit say, pursuing, and the Lord saying, I've been pursuing you. I have been pursuing you, and you know it. You've been running. It's time to turn around and just open your arms and allow God to embrace you in a way and feel a love and a peace that you've never had before, because that's what will happen when you pray that prayer. Well, we are out of time. I want you to remember the Bible tells us, don't despise small beginnings. Some of you are like, you just have no idea how small it is right now. But I'm going to tell you something. When you turn your life over to God, you begin to walk in the will of God. You begin to live your life based off the principles in the Word of God. Everything changes. And regardless of the size of your platform that you've been given, you have to understand you have a unique voice, a powerful message, and you can boldly advocate for His truth and make a huge and significant impact within your sphere of influence. There are people around you that don't know the Lord that, as a result of you making a decision to follow Him, is going to change their life. I said in my book, Surrender All, I said there's one statement that I made that was so profound, I didn't think of it. The Holy Spirit did. He said, I want you to write this, that your lack of surrender will have, in other words, your not surrendering to God will have a profound impact on those who are destined to be connected to your purpose.
0: Glory.
1: And so you have to understand it's a ripple effect. When we obey God, there are people within our sphere of influence that God's going to use us to help. And I believe that's going to happen for you, just like it did for Bishop Wooden. Well, I do want to thank him for joining us. 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
19: In a world that is shaking and looking for truth, Jesus is our rock. 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Jesus said, "Look at the fields, for they are already white for harvest." Learn more at whitefields.ca. Last time we met the two witnesses God sends during the tribulation from Revelation 11. Today we pick up with the incredible ending to their story. What looks like defeat quickly turns into a powerful display of God's authority and faithfulness. Even when the world celebrates what it thinks is victory over God's people, the Lord has the final say. Let's jump back into Revelation chapter 11 with Pastor Garrett Moore.
20: You see, the power of the Holy Spirit is not just needed for the proclaiming of the gospel. The power of the Holy Spirit is needed for the living of the gospel. If you're here today and you say, no, I think I have enough of the Holy Spirit. I don't need more. Really? Do you need more grace in your life? Do you need more love in your life? Do you need more patience in your life? Need more boldness in your... I'm pretty sure you need more of the Holy Spirit in your life too. He's been fully given to you, but you need to receive that. And you need the power of the Holy Spirit in your life if you're going to be a witness. Not just proclaim a message, but be a witness. Witnessing is not just about something you say. It's about something you become. And the fire that comes from any witness has to come from God. And there is nothing more dynamic than love in action and the message of the love of Jesus Christ proclaimed at the same time. There is nothing more dynamic than that, than love felt and breathed and lived with the message of the gospel proclaimed and given as a light to lost souls. You see, the person that has love in action and also has a message of the gospel, they're not just a nice person who knows something about God. God's love is in them. And you see it. And you feel it. The power to be a witness. And it's why that steady flow of that continuous flow of the oil to the lampstands was so important. The priests were in charge of making sure that the lampstand in the temple never lost its light. And so too, the promise of the Holy Spirit is meant to make sure that you don't lose your light, that we don't lose our light. Now these two witnesses, who are they? Who are these two witnesses? It's a big question that comes up in this passage. Some people think maybe it's Elijah and Enoch, and certainly both Elijah and Enoch have a unique departure from this earth because, as Scripture says, they never died. They were the only two people in the Bible that never died. They were just taken up. And so some people think, well, it's logical these would be the two that God would, you know, put down during this time. But in answering that question, we need to take a look at a few things in the passage. The first thing is the power that these hold. We've already read chapters 5 and 6 where it says that if anyone wants to harm them, fire proceeds from their mouth. That's quite a power to have. And if we look back in the Old Testament, Elijah was one that had that. When the king sent armies to come and capture Elijah, fire came down and devoured those guys and defended Elijah in that day. We're told that they have fire that comes from their mouth and devours their enemies, and if anyone wants to try to harm them, they can't. That happened to Elijah. But we're also told that these have power to shut heaven so that no rain falls in the days of their prophecy. Remember, for 3.5 years, they'll prophesy and no rain will fall. Elijah did the same thing. Elijah would pray and no rain would fall. And they have power over the waters to turn them to blood. Does that sound familiar? Remember Moses. Moses did that in the book of Exodus. And to strike the earth with all plagues, which is what Moses did to Egypt and to Pharaoh when they enslaved the people of Israel and wouldn't let them go. You know, the other thing that we can look at is the prophecies. Malachi chapter 4, verses 5 and 6 says that before the great and dreadful day of the Lord, that Elijah will return. And so you could make a strong case for Elijah himself as well as Moses. When we look at the New Testament, Luke chapter 9, verse 29, we see Jesus glowing with the glory of God. And who shows up on his sides? It's Moses and Elijah on each side of him. And they bear witness to who he is. It could be Moses and Elijah. I got to say also, it could just be two guys that God raises up and uses in unique and powerful ways during this time period. Now we move on to the witnesses being killed. And in verse 7, we read about it. When they finish their testimony, the beast that ascends out of the bottomless pit, this is the Antichrist coming up now out of the bottomless pit, he'll make war against them, he'll overcome them and kill them. Now, when they finish their testimony, you see, because before their testimony was finished, they were invincible and indestructible. Nobody could touch them. But when God had finished up his purpose for them, then the Antichrist could make war and he could defeat them. But not until God's purpose was done. I want to encourage you this morning that our days are numbered too. The Scriptures tell us, teach us to number our days, O Lord. Psalm 139 says that we have our days fashioned for us, written in a book before we even live any of them. And I want to encourage you this morning that you do not need to live in fear at all. That nothing can happen to you until God is done with you. That is, he has purposes in your life. And for these guys, they had 1,260 days to prophesy. I wonder, what would you do with 1,260 days? If you knew you just had 1,260 days left, what would you do? You guys with me? You listening? What comes to your mind? What would you do with 1,260 days? You know, I think for my life, you know, I'd probably pray a lot more in those 1,260 days. I don't know. Maybe some of us would wait till 1259 to start doing that. But you'd probably do it, wouldn't you? We'd probably start praying more. We'd probably go to church during those 1260 days. You'd probably be seeking God with all your heart during those 1260 days. There's a lot of things that would change. We'd probably talk to our parents differently during those 1260 days. And as parents, we'd probably talk to our kids a little differently during those 1260 days. And Scripture says, Lord, teach us to number our days. I don't know exactly how many I have or you have, but I know that my days are numbered. You know, the Apostle Paul lived life with this kind of purpose. Actually, he says that he was compelled by the love of God to serve God the way that he did. He was compelled by love, but he lived with incredible purpose. You remember the story in Acts chapter 14 where Paul is sharing the gospel and Jews from Antioch, verse 19 says, Jews from Antioch and Iconium came there, and having persuaded the multitudes, they stoned Paul and dragged him out of the city, supposing him to be dead. Now these guys, you notice they stone him with rocks. And there's more than one. It's not like just one guy, like some guy kind of threw a couple rocks at Paul and he ran away. You know, like these guys stone him. They surround him and they stone him. And these guys, they know how to stone. They're trained to know how to execute somebody. That's what they're doing. They're executing him because of his message. These guys are professional stoners. That's what they do. And you just think of it that way because that's what they do. They know how to do what they do, and they stone him, and then after stoning him, they drag him out of the city. Now, do you think as they're like walking down like the stone steps of the city, they're being really careful with him? I mean, I don't know if it's by his ankles or by his arms or whatever, but I'm pretty sure he's banging into, you know, horse carts and rock walls and everything. And after stoning him and he's this bloody mess, they drag him out of the city. They drag him out of the city and they assess him and that he's dead. You know, I don't know what they did. They lifted his arm and let it fall, whatever. But they assess him as executors and they say that he's dead. And then Acts says that all the believers surrounded Paul, and it, presumably they prayed and laid hands on him, but they all surround him and then he just stands up. Scripture says he stands up on his feet. And you know what he did after he stood up on his feet? He didn't ask for urgent care or for a walk-in clinic. He's like, well, guys, I think we should go try that again. Good idea, Paul. Don't rest or get an ice pack or anything. Let's just go try that again. And that's exactly what he does. He goes and he tries it again. You see, Paul was able to live with this purpose where it was without fear because he realized that God's hand was on his life. God was the one that brought power to Paul's life. Now, when I think of the story of Paul, I think of a friend that I had. I only say had because I haven't seen him in a while, but I think of a friend that I have that lives in the Gaza Strip of Israel, one of the most violent war-torn areas of that region. And he lives there, and this guy has kind of become famous or infamous, depending on the crowd that you're talking to, because once he went to Ramallah in the West Bank, and he took Gospels of John, and he went into the mosque in Ramallah and starts preaching the gospel and handing out gospel tracts and Gospels of John. And he just keeps preaching and preaching until a riot starts and people are yelling and screaming at him, getting violent, ready to kick him out. And something crazy happened. My friend Steve, that's not his real name, that's his code name to protect his identity. But Steve just kind of escapes through the midst of the crowd. Now, I don't know how many times you've been in a riot where the entire crowd is going after you, or if you think that would be easy. I think it was miraculous. He slipped through the crowd, and some believing friends stuffed him into the trunk of a car, took him out of Ramallah. They took him to Gaza, where they thought he'd be safe, which is comical, because it's not a safe place, but they knew they had to get him far away from Ramallah, so they take him to Ramallah, and one time they take him to Gaza, and on one occasion, Steve is trying to leave Gaza and to go visit some believers, and he's taking a few young Muslim background believers from Gaza with him, and he's going through the checkpoint there where there's security, and there's a Jewish guard, and the Jewish guard asks him, you know, who are you, and what are you doing? And he asks him, are you Muslim, or what are you? And he says, no, I'm a follower of Jesus. I live in Gaza to tell people about the peace that only Jesus can bring to their lives. And the guy kind of starts looking at him really skeptically, and the guy, this Jewish guy, he kind of gets a little bit of a scowl on his face, and he says, so who killed Jesus? Was it the Jews? Who killed Jesus? And Steve knows he's put on the spot, because if he says the Jews, the Jewish guard is not going to like that very much. He's going to lose a bit of favor. And he just prays to the Holy Spirit, Lord, tell me how I should answer this question. What should I say to him? And the Lord just puts words in his mouth and he says, I did. I killed Jesus. My sin put Jesus on the cross. And the guard is just dumbfounded, completely astonished at the words coming out of his mouth. And God has just given Steve favor. He's a Muslim by background, by the way, and God has just given him favor. And I lived in his house for a month, and he would bring in these Muslim guys into his house and be sharing the gospel and singing songs and everything with them. And I couldn't understand the language most of the time, but it was amazing to watch. God's hand was on this guy's life. God had and still has, I believe, a purpose for Steve. Now, here's my simple point as we're going through Revelation 11 that I want to remind you of, is you cannot hide light with darkness. It is absolutely impossible. The light cannot be hidden by darkness, and it won't be hidden by darkness. Never can light be hidden with darkness. Even just one small light in a dark room will make darkness flee. And there's a confidence that you can have in that believer, that whether you feel like you're shining bright or not, whether you feel like you got a world of potential or not, remember the power comes from God and not from your ability. And no matter how dark the conditions get around you, no matter how dark your past is, light, the light of God has never met a darkness that it couldn't penetrate. The light of God has never met a darkness that it couldn't overcome and defeat. Now, persecution we see is rising today, and we hear stories from Nigeria and Sri Lanka. 245 million Christians live today in countries where they're persecuted for their faith. 4 out of 5 individuals worldwide who are persecuted for their faith are Christians being persecuted for their Christian faith. Persecution is rising, and Scripture told us it would be this way. 2 Timothy 3:12 actually says to us in North America even, all who desire to live godly in Christ Jesus will suffer persecution. If you want to live for Jesus, it's going to be met with the opposition of the enemy. It will be. Expect it, but at the same time, have this great confidence that God's light always overcomes the darkness. Well, let's get to the end of our passage here before your lunch gets cold. Verse 8, and their dead bodies will lie in the street. Remember, the Antichrist finally defeats these two witnesses, and it says, their dead bodies will lie in the street of the great city, which spiritually, now here it's telling us, it's speaking figuratively of this place, which spiritually is called Sodom and Egypt. Sodom was a place known for its unchecked immorality, and immorality was celebrated. Spiritually called Sodom and Egypt. Egypt was a place where the people of God were enslaved for years. But it says where also our Lord was crucified. This is where Jesus was crucified. We're talking about Jerusalem here. And then those from the peoples, tribes, tongues, and nations will see their dead bodies 3.5 days and not allow their dead bodies to be put in the grave. Now what happens here is that it kind of becomes an international holiday. You know, just imagine everybody, it's on social media, it's on YouTube or whatever they're looking at in that day. Whatever they're looking at, they're seeing the whole world, every nation is seeing these two dead bodies in Jerusalem lie on the ground, and they leave them there for 3.5 days. They don't get rid of them. Why? Because it turns into this holiday, and that's kind of a sick holiday, isn't it? But it becomes a holiday for them. It says, and those who dwell on the earth will rejoice over them, make merry, and send gifts to one another. You know, this isn't just kind of like a one-night kind of celebration here. This goes on, and who knows how long they would have gone if God hadn't ruined their party, and he is about to ruin their party, and sometimes he gets blamed for that. This is a good thing. He ruins this party. They're all celebrating, and it's kind of like a Christmas thing. You know, we got to get rid of Christmas because that's offensive, but this Dead Prophet's Day is the whole world celebrating. And just imagine, instead of repenting, nations are banding together, and who knows, there's bumper stickers and t-shirts and everything, you know, come hell or high water, whatever it says. And this tribulation, this judgment period has been unleashed on the earth, and people, instead of repenting, they're banding together. And I don't know, they got genius think tanks and global experiments to try to beat God on all of this, but that's what they're doing, and they're celebrating, thinking they took down these witnesses that were invincible. They're finding hope and strength in each other and fighting against God instead of finding hope and strength in God. Because these witnesses, their message no doubt tormented them. You know, when you love darkness, you never like the message of truth and light, do you? When you're loving your darkness, you don't like the message of truth. And it's like, yeah, mom. Yeah, I don't want to hear it. I know. Blah, blah, blah. And you can quote the verses maybe even. But when you're living in darkness, you never like the message of truth and light. And so they won't in this day. And now God kind of ruins their party here where they're rejoicing and they're making merry and they're sending gifts to each other. It's kind of like an evil Christmas here. And it says, now after the 3.5 days, the breath of life from God entered them and they stood on their feet. And great fear fell on those who saw them. And just imagine what the world is seeing, because the world has been partying, watching video and seeing these live streams of these two dead prophets. And now what's happening is that the breath of life goes into the prophets, goes into the witnesses, and they rise up. And the world loses their mind. They don't even know what to do with this. How could that even be possible? It says the breath of life goes into them. And they heard a loud voice from heaven saying to them, come up here. And they ascended to heaven in a cloud, and their enemies saw them. The world's watching, and they see all of it. And what do you think they do? What would you do if you saw all of this? You know, the reporters don't know what to say. The skeptics are saying, those crazy radicals are saying it's the power of God. But we know we have a valuable source that tells us it's actually aliens that did all of this. And the world's like, good, it's just aliens, you know. It's not God. How many continue to fight against God even when the light is shining into this darkest moment? How many continue to fight against him? And so it says in verse 13, in the same hour there was a great earthquake and a tenth of the city fell. The same hour as they go up, that same hour this earthquake hits, a tenth of the city falls apart. And in the earthquake, 7,000 people were killed. And the rest were afraid and gave glory to the God of heaven. Listen, back in chapter 9, verse 21, we've already seen devastation across the earth. Half of the population die. We've seen all kinds of stuff happen. But in verse 21, it says they would not repent because they insisted on worshiping their own gods and not the one true God. And now in this verse, after all of this unfolds, listen, all of that judgment came and people would not repent. But now just these two witnesses that would be faithful to the death, look how God uses them. People finally give glory to God. I don't know if that means they got saved or what that looks like, but fear fell on them and they finally gave glory to God because there was two faithful witnesses. You know, moms, on this Mother's Day, can I just encourage you to keep being that faithful witness? You say, well, I haven't been a faithful witness. That's the problem. Jesus says to you, come to me and drink. And if anyone will believe in me, as the scriptures have said, they will have torrents of living water inside of them. The power of the Holy Spirit, that you could be a witness. That you could be a witness. I want to ask you this morning as we close, is your life a witness to light or darkness? Do you think about that for a second? Is your life a witness to light or darkness? And why? You say no to that question. You say, no, it's not a witness to light. It's a witness to darkness. Why? Why? Why doesn't that change? God can change that. He says, whoever believes in me will be saved. Whoever believes in me. And I work all things together for good, for those that love me and are called according to my purpose. Don't argue with God anymore on this one. Let your life be used as a light. You say, man, I just want to be filled with God. I want to be on fire for God. How do I do that? You can't do that, but you can come to the one and you can throw your faith on the one that says, I will give you the Holy Spirit. And I will make my home inside of your heart. And I will make you to be a witness. You know, this morning, for those of you that are believers, what if you just asked God today to just fill me with the Holy Spirit, fill me with your power, God, that I could be a witness, that I could proclaim like a witness? What if you just asked him that this morning and you came to him and said, cleanse my heart, Lord. My life is not much of a witness, but I want it to be. Cleanse my heart. What if you just came to him today and stood on his promises, and in this next year, you just had the chance to lead one other person to the Lord? And you took that one other person and you started talking to them about Jesus and about his promises. And you helped them and encouraged them so that they led one other person to the Lord. How long do you think it takes for fire like that to begin to spread? what happens in a half a century of time, which unless Jesus comes back, you know, a lot of us, we're going to have to live that, you know, that through that, through another half century. But what happens through the next 10 years of your life or even 5 years of your life? If you just said, Lord, cleanse me today and cleanse me tomorrow and fill me with the power of your Holy Spirit that I could be a witness for you. 1 Peter chapter 2, verse 9 says, you are a chosen generation, a royal priesthood, and a holy nation. He's talking to believers here. His own special people, that you may proclaim the praises of him who called you out of darkness and into his marvelous light. Christian, that's your purpose. And you can rest assured, you say yes to that purpose, you'll fulfill your testimony. He'll have his hand on you, your days numbered, that you'll fulfill that testimony, trusting in him. Now, can I talk to you real quick here before we close? If you're not a believer in here today, you're not walking with Jesus Christ, and I ask you this question, what's your hope? What's your hope? Because if your hope is, you know, your job or your education or your future or even your family, all of those things are passing. You realize that, right? What's your hope? You know, these two witnesses serving God with all of their lives, you may say, man, that's a rough ending. Yeah, well, they got raised up and ascended up into heaven. They had a hope. These two knew that when they shut their eyes on that last day, they knew exactly where they were going. They were going home. And if you're here this morning and you're not a believer, I want you to know we're not here to play church. We're not here to play church. We realize the Bible teaches us that all of us are sinners and fall short of his glory. And you say, well, I don't cheat on my wife. You know, I've never murdered anybody. I don't even know if I've ever stolen much before. But you know what Jesus says? If you look on another woman with lust in your heart, you're guilty of adultery. If you harbor hate and anger towards somebody else, you're guilty of murder in the heart. Jesus says, you need to come to me. You come to me, not to any other. You come to me, not to a priest, not to an institution, not to a gymnasium, nothing. You come to me, he says. That's Jesus' invitation. In Romans chapter 8, it says that the same Spirit that raised Jesus Christ up from the dead is the same Spirit that's given to you as a believer to breathe life into your mortal bodies, much like those two witnesses. And we see how they are raised up, and he says that through my Spirit, I will breathe life into your fleshly, you know, dying carcass that you're walking around in. And that's the good news, that all of us are dying. All of us, our days are passing away. They go by really fast. But he promises to breathe life. And that's his promise to you this morning. And if you're far from God this morning, you feel so far from God, you know you can come to him in the simplicity of a confession of saying, Jesus, I need you. I need you. Would you forgive me of my sins? And would you fill me with your Spirit? Make your home inside of me. And you give your life to him today, and he'll take over. He will. He says, the same Spirit that raised Christ from the dead is the Spirit that I'll give to you and breathe life into your mortal body. And Jesus just says, come to me believing. It's a continuous thing. Keep believing. Just keep believing in me, and you'll see that life. And listen, it's easy to live that life when God drastically just like makes a U-turn in your life and you change really quickly. But some of the days are hard, and that's why Jesus said, just keep believing in me, and you'll have rivers of living water.
2: And with that, we come to the end of today's edition of Rock Talk with Pastor Garrett Morn. The ending of the two witnesses' story reminds us that God is never caught off guard and nothing can stand in the way of his plans. Thanks for listening, and we hope you'll join us next time as Pastor Garrett continues our study in Revelation. We'll move into chapter 11's closing verses, where the seventh trumpet sounds and heaven erupts in worship as God's coming kingdom is declared. 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
1: Hi, I'm Dr. Doug Weiss, and for over 40 years as a licensed psychologist, I've helped countless individuals heal from life's deepest hurts and challenges. And here on Healing Time, you won't just hear powerful testimonies, you'll be equipped with practical steps and biblical tools to walk in real, lasting freedom in Christ. Welcome to Healing Time. Today's conversation is one I know will deeply resonate with every parent who's ever faced the heartache of having a prodigal child. We have a wonderful couple joining us to share their powerful testimony, so don't go anywhere. I want to share with you, in my 40 years of counseling, this is decades, I have met thousands of Christian parents who've raised their kids in church, did everything that they're supposed to do, only to be rejected by their own children, and to see them choose a lifestyle and friends and relationships they never imagined possible. And I know the anguish of seeing them with their hearts out, feeling overwhelmed, confused, and wondering if this is ever going to heal, or will they ever come home? Will they ever even like me again? Now, if this is your story, or you know someone that this is their story, because churches are riddled with prodigals. Every church, every denomination has to understand the process of the parents of prodigals. God sees the tears that they cry in the quiet in the night and understands the ache of the soul that comes with carrying a prodigal in your heart. And even though your prodigal might still be far away, and maybe you don't even have communication, which is very common, they just cut you off, God is still relentlessly pursuing them, longing to bring them back to himself and letting them have them come back home to you, to be at your kitchen table. Well, most Christians know the story of the prodigal son in Luke 15, but did you know there's another scripture that actually gives us a process and a pattern that every prodigal follows? I'm going to quickly go through this. In Romans 1, 19-21, since what may be known about God is plain to them, because God has made it plain to them. In other words, they know God. For since the creation of the world, God's invisible qualities, his eternal power and divine nature has been clearly seen, being understood from what has been made, so that the people are without excuse. For although they knew God, and here it's really important, they know God, they neither glorified him as God nor gave thanks to him, but their thinking became futile and their foolish hearts were darkened. This is the prodigal process in a nutshell. They know God, okay? They know him. The next part is they refuse to give him glory or make him Lord, and they walk away and they have the impact. They reject God, okay? Because they knew him, they said no, and they rejected God. That is the process. Now, nowhere in the process is your parent involved. This is a one-on-one thing. Every one of us makes a decision to follow God or not to follow God. And it's not about your parents. I really hope you get this. This is an individual decision that your children have made. And I want you to stay with us because we're going to hear a testimony about real people who went through real pain with their prodigal and then see what God does. So stay right where you are.
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1: Well, thanks for staying with us. Today's guests know all about the heartache of having a prodigal for decades. Their son fell into addiction, ended up homeless, and they had to make some incredibly painful decisions as parents. But a miracle started to unfold right in front of their eyes, and now God is using their story to help other prodigal parents. Harvey and Darlene Johnson, thank you so much for being here today. And this is a really important topic because, as you know, there are so many parents and grandparents who have prodigals. Okay, tell us a little bit about your adventure of being a prodigal parent, okay?
3: Okay, it was almost a 26-year run at that. My son became homeless and finally decided to go into a Christian recovery. And he went in there and was miraculously healed. It was a Christian recovery. And during that time, I let go. Mm-hmm. And when I finally let go, I was his enabler. For years, I kept trying to save him.
1: Talk about that. Talk about the 20 years of trying to help and a little bit about that. Tell us what you went through there.
3: Bailing him out of jail, raising his children, paying car payments, doing anything, because I kept thinking, if I just do this one more time, just one more time, which led into almost 26 years of just a heartache. It was a 24/7 grief that never stopped.
1: Yes. Talk about what it feels like

0: But
1: yeah, men think differently about prodigals. They do, and that makes it hard. Harvey, talk about your journey of years here carrying this boy.
2: Yeah, it's been a journey for sure. We've tried to, Darlene's tried to do everything for him, and I certainly tried to encourage her to let go and let him find his way on his own.
1: Have some consequences, yes. Right? Because we know as men need consequences sometimes.
2: That's right. So, but it's been an amazing journey. After he got out of the recovery center that he was in, right? I didn't even want to trust him to come back home,
1: right,
2: so to speak.
1: Right.
2: And it was just amazing the when he was saved and at the Home of Grace was where he was at. But the difference now is just unbelievable.
1: Talk to me as a dad, what the prayers were like, how it affected you watching her cry.
2: Well, I'm even having to take her to the hospital with, you know, just having nervous breakdowns.
1: Mm-hmm.
2: It was terrible. I hated him for it, actually.
1: Mm-hmm. Yeah.
2: You know, because he was almost where our marriage was being lost out to, you know.
1: Yeah. This is what a lot of parents don't know, because you'll disagree with how to handle it. Men and women are different.
2: Yes.
1: Okay? Men are like, let God spank them, and we'll just go on with our life. And women are like, no, don't, no spankings, please, you know, and all of that. And then you can start fussing about it, and it can start creating some distance and pain inside the marriage.
2: Right.
1: And then in your case, you actually absorb the grandchildren, right? So talk about day in, day out reminder, because you had to take these little guys to school and make lunches and
2: exactly,
1: you know, and you're a little older this time, so it's more expensive on you physically and emotionally than when you were younger, right? Mm-hmm. And there's a lot of grandparents, you're raising their children and you have prodigals, and I know you can connect to this story. And for you guys, when was the moment of like, we got to let this go? Like, where did that happen?
0: He was in recovery, and he got sick and was taken to the hospital and called me from the recovery center, mm-hmm. crying, screaming, saying, Mom, come get me. I'm dying. I'm broke out from head to toe. And I almost said, oh, my gosh, I have to go get him. And I looked down and saw the kids sitting on the floor crying. And I thought, no, I'm not coming to get you. Mm-hmm. If something happens, they will call me. That is your home. And I hung up the phone and I woke up in the hospital because I really thought that if I let go, that it would be my fault. But the minute I let go is when God put his hands on and I stepped back, and it's been a journey.
1: That's an important lesson, isn't it?
0: It was a very important lesson.
1: It's not easy as a mom to let go.
0: No, I had a mental breakdown. I've suffered memory loss, but I never related it to trauma.
1: Mm-hmm.
0: And this teaching has brought everything into perspective for me.
1: Okay.
0: When I read this, it was like Jesus came off the pages and started healing me.
1: Mm-hmm.
0: It revolutionized my thinking, and it brought everything into perspective.
1: Because you didn't realize that there actually is a parent prodigal process, and then that you were being traumatized.
0: No, I didn't have any idea.
1: And you didn't know that your grief was normal.
0: No.
1: Or that, Harvey, your anger was normal.
2: That's right.
1: You know, and for you, when was that moment of kind of like just, all right, God, he's yours. Like, I'm letting go.
2: Yeah, I mean, we had gone to several counselors, and the counselors would kind of like agree with my thinking.
1: Probably so.
2: But Darlene just kept hanging on and hanging on to
1: Mom's, you know, do that.
2: Mama's boy. That's mama's baby. But it finally, I think he just finally, like she says, when she finally hit that rock bottom deal where she knew she had done wrong by doing good
1: right.
2: by him, at least his thoughts anyway. But

0: How was it like to get your wife back?
1: It's wonderful.
0: Talk about that a little bit.
1: Well, we like I said earlier, our marriage was failing, and when things started getting better, it was just the Lord just started blessing us, just marvelous, you know, how to have her back, my wife, my loving wife.
0: Right. Because when you have a prodigal, it takes a piece of your heart out of your marriage and out of your life.
1: That's right.
0: And it's there, and that's what's so hard when you're carrying a prodigal, and if you are carrying a prodigal, I want you to know you can call us. There's a number on your screen if you need prayer, because it's the hardest thing you'll ever do, and it's not just hard for a night. It's not a night. Mm-hmm. This is years or decades.
1: Yes.
0: Of crying. This is years or decades asking God. This is years or decades of believing, and Lord help my unbelief. It's a journey that's like the valley of the shadow of, I hope this works out, okay? And we don't know what to do. And if you're that person, we want you to call them. We're gonna pray with you for sure and all of that. And then when we come back, we're gonna talk about with Harvey and Darlene about what they did with the pain and how they helped others. Okay, so you don't want to miss this, because this is one of the shows that you're going to want to share on social media with your friends who are carrying your prodigal, because it hurts to carry them. But it's wonderful when they come home if you get to see that. But it's really important that you understand that there is a prodigal parent process, and it's not your fault. So stay right where you are. If you have a prodigal, or for your pastor, get this for your church, but if you have a prodigal, I want you to get the prodigal parent process. You can go through this at home. It will relieve you of false guilt. It will help you understand the pain that you've gone through and how to heal this. But what I really want you to do is start groups, because there is so much healing that happens when you get a group of parents together and they go through this material. You never feel alone if you're in a group going through the same stuff. So get it, order for yourself, order for those you love. And the number's on your screen. You can go to daystar.com/healingtime and get it there. And get it today. And not only receive ministry, be ministry. We're going to continue talking with Harvey and Darlene about their prodigal parent process, because it was decades, 20-some years. Now, I'll start with you, Darlene. We talked about the decades of the pain, how it affected the marriage, but once you got the prodigal parent process stuff, the book, the videos, whatever you got, what are some of the things you personally got out of that?
2: I never thought about God being the first prodigal father and the power of free will. This teaching revolutionized my thinking.
0: Because it put the responsibility on your son.
2: Yes.
0: Right? This is his issue, right?
2: And I carried that. I carried so much false responsibility. It broke me down. Mm-hmm. So much guilt, so much shame.
0: It's false guilt, though.
2: It's false guilt. Yeah, I learned that. Mm-hmm. And I actually diagnosed myself in this teaching when it got to the trauma, the grief, the PTSD. Mm-hmm. I couldn't figure out what had happened to me. And I had gone to Christian counseling. I had mentors. No one ever mentioned the grief or the trauma. This addressed it, and immediately I knew what had happened to me.
0: So you were having light bulbs come on as you were going through the material. It's like,
2: every chapter.
0: I've had people tell me it's like a weight came off. Harvey, you I don't know if you read it before or after her or at the same time,
1: right?
0: How that worked for you. But as a guy, like, what did you get out of the parent prodigal process? What did it help you understand?
1: Oh, it helped me forgive myself for the thoughts I had. And then when Darlene was teaching it in our church, I'd be the man sitting in the back row listening in and watching all these ladies and families that were really just eating it up, and it was just meaning so much to them, and as well as I, the teachings and bringing us, our family back together, just meant so much. And
0: did it help you understand that the anger you were feeling was normal?
1: Yes.
0: Okay, because that's part of the grief. That's not about just being a man. it's part of the grief, because you don't want this to be happening, and you don't want this to be happening to her, because you're watching this beautiful lady getting sucker punched.
1: Yes.
0: Right? Again and again. You're having a good week, you're going to go on a date, and then he calls. And the whole weekend is off.
1: Yes.
0: Right?
1: And time and time again.
0: Right. And that doesn't feel good, and then you start getting, but it's normal to be angry because you've had decades of loss.
1: Yes.
0: Right? And so as a guy, that affects me too. It affects every guy who's had a prodigal, it affects, right? Okay, now, let's take it to, you got the material, then you decided that you wanted to help others. What caused you to decide that, and then how did you start doing that?
2: Because I was healing in this process.
0: Mm-hmm.
2: And I thought, if this is helping me, it's got to help other mothers. There's got to be more people than me like this.
0: Right.
2: So I called my pastor's wife. They had a prodigal.
0: Yes, and so many pastors do. A matter of fact, I would say at least half or more mm-hmm. pastors have a prodigal. And you wonder why they don't have a ministry for parents of prodigals.
1: Yes.
0: Right? So if you're a pastor, find someone in your church who has a prodigal, get the material and give it to them and say, go through this, and then I want you to start a class, okay?
2: Mm-hmm.
0: Right? Because every church needs this.
2: Every church, every home needs this, even if you're out of church.
0: Mm-hmm.
2: I encourage moms, reach out to me all the time, and I say, order the material, take yourself through this.
0: Mm-hmm.
2: Invite a friend, launch it somewhere, even mm-hmm. if it isn't in a church, in a community, because mm-hmm. there's good unchurched people that are sitting at home dying over this.
0: Yes.
2: Especially mamas.
0: Because they leave church.
2: That's right.
0: Did y'all have a season where you kind of back
2: off
0: the
2: church? We were out of church for years.
0: Right.
2: This, after my son's recovery, brought me back in church.
0: Oh, praise God.
2: Yeah.
0: Oh, thank praise
2: you,
0: God.
2: Lord. Yes.
0: All right. And then talk to me about... Tell me about your group. How did you do this? How many people were going to this? Like, what has happened in this group?
2: We launched it, and there was 43 parents that signed up.
0: Wow! How big is the church?
2: Well, there's probably 1,000 people in the church.
0: Okay, well, that's a really big number. I mean, that's 43 people is a big number.
2: That was huge.
0: Okay.
2: Our pastor came to me one day, and he said, we were sitting there, and he said, I think you have the largest small group we have. I said, this is God's group. But I was overwhelmed with emotion,
0: yeah.
2: Dr. Doug, because when the parents started coming, I was just heartbroken, especially for the mothers, because
0: mm-hmm.
2: I felt their pain, I felt
0: yes.
2: their grief. And God just showed me a field of broken hearts, and it was all the parents, but especially the mothers.
0: Mm-hmm.
2: And I thought, at that moment, I thought, I wonder how Mary felt when Jesus was crucified,
0: mm-hmm.
2: you know, because, you know, your child is
0: yeah.
2: being, I mean, they have no idea.
0: Being destroyed.
2: But yeah, and you're sitting there watching them self-destruct.
0: How did it feel? Well, give me an example, or maybe if you have one of a woman coming up to you and saying, oh my gosh,
2: mm-hmm.
0: and the light bulb coming on and maybe hugging it, or like just give me a story about another woman or another couple.
2: We had a lady that came, I've taken it outside the church too, to our office and launched mm-hmm. it there because I found that some parents may feel awkward about coming to someone else's church.
0: Yeah.
2: Or there's parents that love Jesus, like
0: mm-hmm.
2: I said, that are not in church. So we had a very small group. I limited the group eventually to 15 people
0: mm-hmm.
2: because I found out this is a healing journey.
0: Yes.
2: And it was emotional, and I wanted parents to be able to talk about it,
0: mm-hmm.
2: to pray together.
0: Yeah.
2: We switch names during the class. I have the parents write down their prodigal's name, how long they've been a prodigal, and specific prayers. And in the 12 to 13 weeks that the teaching is going on, we're interceding, standing in the
0: yes,
2: gap.
0: Yes, yes,
2: we
0: yes.
2: We had a
0: yes.
2: one mother that son was gone for 3 years. He came home.
0: And how did the group respond when he came home?
2: It was amazing.
0: The whole group went crazy.
2: So one of the mothers in the group launched it at her church.
0: Oh, wow.
2: So
0: that's awesome.
2: It is awesome. And then another friend, occasionally we get the opportunity to go to my son's recovery center, the Home of Grace.
0: That's great.
2: And we speak, and I speak to the young man as a mother.
0: Mm.
2: They've never had a mother come there and speak about our journey.
0: Mm.
2: And at the end of that, the guys were lined up crying. And I mean, men that are my age,
0: mm-hmm.
2: just wanting to know, will you pray for me?
0: Mm.
2: And I buy the books, and I mm-hmm. give them to them to give to their moms. Mm-hmm. And everywhere I go, I have a suitcase in my car, and I have books and teachings. And when I run across a mother, I say, mm-hmm. go invest in yourself and love yourself and forgive yourself.
0: Yes.
2: I had to show myself grace, mm-hmm. and I had to learn how to forgive myself.
0: That's beautiful. Well, what have you experienced as you guys kind of, you kind of jumped into a ministry. Yes. It wasn't, that's a real ministry. What you're talking about is you're ministering in your church, mm-hmm. you're ministering at your location, mm-hmm. and you're ministering just as you go through life.
2: It is.
0: This has become, you now have something, a medicine to give to people, mm-hmm. and you know it works. Mm-hmm. I mean, I know it works, right? So, but what have you experienced being in this process?
1: I think one of the most amazing things Darlene was doing when she spoke at the men's recovery center, mm-hmm. the guys would line up after she spoke, you know, at the end of the deal,
0: crying
1: her eyes out. And what was a wonderful thing that the administration there did, they opened up the phone line so the guys could call their mothers and tell them how sorry they were for what they had done. So it was a heartbreaker. Mm-hmm. I mean, I've got tears in my eyes now.
0: I got tears that I wasn't even there. No, because when men's hearts break open,
1: yes,
0: that's when God shows up and healing happens.
2: The guys would say, "You are my mother," standing there. There was one guy that came up to me, Dr. Doug, and he said, "I have battled for years to try to forgive my mother, and tonight I have forgiven my mother."
0: Praise God.
2: And I was overwhelmed. I cried all the way home. Mm-hmm. And I just said, "God, I know that I have a purpose now."
0: Praise God. No, it's a ministry.
2: It's a ministry.
0: It's a ministry. If you've been through 20 years, you have the authority to speak to this.
2: Yes.
0: You know what I'm saying? Yes. The God's now raising you up to speak to the whole world.
2: Yes.
0: Right? Okay. And now, give me an example of maybe a couple or a mom who, just like when you hugged them and they knew you understood, or how they've changed their life since going through the process.
2: I had I'm on the prayer team at our church, and I had a lady reach out through a prayer email a few weeks ago, and one of the other ladies called me and asked, would I go with her to pray for the mom? Mm-hmm. And at the time, I had no idea she was had a prodigal. I got there in the same situation, prodigal, grandchild in the house, and it was like I was looking at myself. And we had the opportunity to pray with her. I shared the material. She immediately ordered the material. Mm-hmm. I referred her to the class that was going, mm-hmm. that had just launched. And I hear from her quite often. And this has just been a few weeks ago. Everywhere I go, I run into a prodigal, someone mm-hmm. with a prodigal. And even in our work environment, it's like every job I get involved in, there's a mom there. Mm-hmm. And I just look at that mom and I go, "That was me." There was no material. I looked everywhere for years.
0: Mm-hmm. What would you say to that mom who doesn't have the material? Mm-hmm. What would you say to her?
2: I would say to you to order this material today. Take yourself through this class. If you do it alone, with your husband, with a friend, you can start your own small group. Or just do it by yourself. It's the biggest investment I've ever made into my soul, because trauma is a whole body trauma. And I'm still on my healing journey. I'm 12 years into this. But without this teaching, I would not be where I am today. And I would say, don't hesitate to order this and take yourself through this, because this is your recovery. You can't change your child. Only God can. And the moment I let go is when God stepped in and he brought this teaching into my life, and my life has never been the same. It's totally revolutionized my thinking.
0: How's it feel to have him home?
2: Oh, I can't explain it. There's not a day that goes by that when I wake up and my feet hit the floor, I say, "Thank you, God, we've made it another day." Mm-hmm. All glory to God.
0: Amen. Well, so many of you have prodigals, but you're the parent of a prodigal. You need this help. It will transform your life. I've seen it happen again and again. And I know many of you have Instagram. Go to at Dr. Doug Weiss. Subscribe to our YouTube channel at Dr. Doug Weiss or at Healing Time Ministries, so you can share this content. I want you to share this one with someone you know who has a prodigal. Do that today. And you might actually be anointed to start a group of your own and transform the lives of those around you. We hope you do that. We really encourage you to be a blessing. I hope you're enjoying today's episode. But before we finish, I want to tell you about Jesus and how simple it is to make the most important decision of your life. If you've walked away from Him or you've never made Him Lord of your life, you can do that right now. Just repeat this prayer with me out loud. Say, Jesus, forgive me of my sins. I repent. 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Welcome home. 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
12: Come on, CJ, jump! It's too far! It wasn't too far for me!
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13: Howdy, and welcome to Wildwood, a small town in the midst of some pretty big changes. An exciting and sometimes frightening thing change is. Funny how the same situation can be a source of fear to one person and the cause of celebration for another.
12: Dear Diary, big changes are coming and I hate it. Things were really, really good, and now everything's ruined. It all started at church a couple of weeks ago. Pastor Flint was announcing plans for Wildwood Community Church's 50th anniversary.
14: The Lord has blessed us with 50 years together as a congregation, and 48 of those years in this very building. Well, 50 years we've been here reaching out and teaching the gospel of Christ to Wildwood. I'd say that it is time for a celebration. And I hope that all of you plan to join me in that celebration next month. We will
12: Mom,
14: need volunteers for a planning
12: have we been
14: committee.
12: Going to this
14: and
12: church?
14: Some of you should
15: since
14: start
15: before
14: thinking
15: you were born,
14: about how
15: sweetheart.
14: You can help out in your own way.
16: I shut the door. Willie, you get over here. Mom.
17: I'll get him, Willie. You have got to stop slamming that door.
18: That's a port beans.
19: It's giving way. Everyone needs to leave now.
14: Okay, let's move quickly, but carefully. Oh, here, Mr. Snortle, let me help.
20: Stacy, go with your mother. I'll be right behind you. I need to help Mr. Shuffleby.
14: Everybody out? Where's Chuck?
19: Oh, I'm here.
14: Oh, what does it look like in there?
19: Not good. The main beam is cracked. Almost clear through. There's also some damage in the north wall. It's not safe in there.
14: Oh, can we fix it?
19: I don't know. Right now, I'm not even sure what caused it.
14: God's got something planned for us. Let's all be prayerful that we are wise enough to see what it is.
12: Mom, were you scared?
21: No. Terrified. How are you?
12: Okay. What's going to happen in the church?
21: I don't know, sweetheart. I just can't imagine being anywhere else on Sunday mornings.
14: Well, considering all that's happened this morning, I'll see if we can meet in the old library Wednesday night. Then we can put our heads together and figure out what our next move should be. Let's start with a hymn. Turn to page... I guess we don't have any hymnals out here, do we? Well, let's sing It Is Well With My Soul. We all know that one.
12: That was bad enough, but it was only the beginning. The next day at school, Goose and I were talking about what had happened at church.
17: Oh, I know. I still can't believe it. I thought my mom was going to start crying. Then Willie, he kept trying to get back inside the church. Oh, little sisters are so much easier than little brothers.
12: This is the only church I've known for all my life.
17: Yeah, but think how neat it will be if they build a new one. Bigger rooms that stay warm in the winter.
12: I like the cold. It keeps you awake.
17: There might even be new church pews that actually have cushions on them.
12: The old ones have never bothered me.
17: Isn't there anything about a new church building that makes you even a little bit excited?
12: Nothing. Nothing needs to change. Nothing.
17: Okay.
12: I heard Mr. Porter say that the church building had been eaten to bits by termites.
17: I heard it was water damage, that the whole place is being held together by nothing but mush.
12: They can't tear down the church, can they?
17: Well, I don't know. Oh, hey, speaking of mush, I forgot to tell you. Mom says it's okay for you to come to dinner tonight.
12: We're having mush?
17: Why would you ask that? So, can you come?
12: I think so. I'll ask my folks. What are we having for dinner?
17: Well, it's not mush. I'll be right back.
12: Where are you going?
17: To tell my mom something.
12: To not fix mush for dinner?
17: Exactly. See you in a bit.
1: Okay. Good morning, everybody. Let's get things started. I wanted to start the day by sharing some very exciting news. As you all know, our little town of Wildwood is not so little as it once was. We have nearly doubled the number of students in this class since the fall. Well, the school board met over the weekend and has decided that something needs to be done. This town is only going to continue to grow. So the school board has decided to split up this classroom and hire a second teacher.
12: No! Miss Harbor, we don't want to be split up!
1: Now let me explain. Each one of you deserves one-on-one time with me, and I just can't do that with the numbers we're expecting. With the addition of a new teacher, we'll be able to have more in-depth studies, special projects, and field trips that will be age and grade appropriate. I even have a promise from the school board that funds will be available for special electives and maybe a large aquarium.
17: An aquarium is good!
1: I want all of you to be able to participate in some of the decisions we have to make. What I'd like for you to do now is to get out a sheet of paper and write down any ideas that you may have for this change in our school. You might have an idea for a special elective class.
17: Like candle making?
1: Candle making is a great idea, Goose. Some of you might have ideas for field trips. I'd like to hear about those as well. I will be reading over each one, and I'll share them with the school board when we meet again at the end of the week. All right, now get to work, everyone.
17: Isn't this exciting, Stacy? Field trips, aquariums, and candle making!
12: It's not exciting at all. It's awful. I don't want a new teacher. I want to keep Miss Harbor. I don't care if we ever go on a field trip. I just want things the way they were. You're not going to believe this. There's even more. When I got home from school that afternoon, I told Mom and Dad all about what Miss Harbor had told us about splitting up the school. Goose had to talk me out of writing, "I have a great idea. Let's not split up the school."
15: I don't know, Stacy. It sounds kind of exciting to me.
12: Dad, I don't want to lose Miss Harbor. She's the best teacher in the world. She's barely ever cross and she... Don't you remember the magnifying glass that she gave me?
15: Of course I do. She is a great teacher. But maybe the new teacher will be just as good, or maybe even better.
12: That's impossible.
21: Stacy, it's not certain that Miss Harbor won't be your teacher anymore. I think you should just wait and see what's in store. You just might be surprised.
12: I don't think I like this surprise. I like our class the way it is.
21: Should we tell her?
15: Speaking of surprises, Stace, your mom and I have one for you.
12: You too? I don't know if I can handle this.
21: We think you'll like this one.
12: Well, unless it's a pony, I'd rather not have any changes right now.
15: Close.
21: Oh, honey, she's never going to guess. Just tell her.
15: Okay. Stacy, our family is going to welcome a new member. A special blessing. A gift from God.
12: It's not a pony, is it?
21: Oh, for goodness sake, dear. Stacy, I'm going to have a baby.
22: We'll be right back.
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12: A baby. I wanted to scream, but I didn't want to make my folks feel bad. They were so excited, and I told them that I was happy. This is a disaster. No more camping. You can't camp with a baby. No more late night talking and eating ice cream with my mom. The baby's making her tired now, and it's not even born. Nothing will ever be the same. Not at home, not at school, and not at church. At church, There was a Wednesday night meeting to discuss the church building. Dad took me along because Mom wasn't feeling well.
14: Calm down, everyone. Calm down. We need to listen to all sides of this. Go ahead, Papa Chuck.
19: I love that church building as much as any of you.
0: Then why do you want to tear it down?
19: The support beam. The only thing that keeps the roof up, it's almost hollow from termites and water damage. I can't believe it's held up this long. It would cost so much to try to repair that we could build a whole new, better and bigger church for about the same amount of money.
0: That's what you say. I think we need a second opinion.
2: Yes. All right. That's right. I agree.
19: We've tried to shore it up, but even going in there is taking your life into your hands.
3: Now, you're not the only one who knows about these things. I say a group of us should go in and make our own assessment before any decisions are made.
2: I agree.
19: If too many people go in there and start banging around, well, if you went in there and pounded on that north wall with your fist, you'd probably bring the whole place down.
3: My father helped build that church with his own hands. We can't just throw away something so close to our hearts.
2: That's right.
4: That's the church. Save our church. Save our church. Wow, a community church. Come on.
14: Hold on there. Let's keep a level head about this and listen to every suggestion. That's what we're here for.
0: But he wants to tear down our church.
14: Now hold on, everyone.
19: Jake, the town has almost doubled in size this year. The old building only holds about 75, and we pretty much fill it up every Sunday.
0: Our church has been around for 48 years. I will not stand here and let you turn it into fireworks.
14: Now hold on. Hold on, everyone. Let's just cool off here. First of all, we are the church, not some building. Second, I think we need to pray about this instead of starting up a wrestling match.
0: I think God wants us to fix it.
14: Right. We haven't the money to paint the old building, let alone fix it or build another one. What I do know is that God has a plan for all of this. He knew that beam was no good. He's not surprised or worried. When God causes change, it's because change is needed. Maybe, just maybe, change is needed here. Now, let's pray that we can see what God wants for us and quit trying to get God to do what we want. Are there any more questions?
0: Where are we meeting on Sunday?
14: We'll meet on the field back of the church. We'll have a tent big enough to cover us all. We'll need some help moving some pews, and if that's not possible, we'll need lots of chairs. Is that it? All right, then. Let's close in a word of prayer.
12: So, Dad?
15: Yeah, hon?
12: What do you think about the church? Folks were pretty upset.
15: Yes, they were. It's a tough thing when change comes.
12: What do you want?
15: I'd love to save the old building.
12: Me too.
15: But I don't think we'll be able to.
12: Why?
15: When Moses was leading the Israelites to the Promised Land...
12: Yeah?
15: At one point, pretty early on, they ran out of water. Now, God had just done all these miracles for them, but they were afraid because they were out in the desert with no water. Some of them wanted to go back to Egypt and be slaves with plenty of water instead of being free and following God with no water.
12: Really?
15: Uh-huh. The future is uncertain to us. God knows what's coming, and he often changes things. It's better to follow God into the unknown than to go back. That's just slavery.
12: So what about the water?
15: God made water flow out of a rock, more than they could drink.
12: Whoa.
15: Yep. I just love that about God. I think Pastor Flint is right. We need to not fight for or against the building. We need to look to God and follow. We need to pray. And pray hard.
12: I'll pray too.
15: That's my girl. So, what do you want? A little sister or a little brother?
12: Thanks for inviting me over for dinner, Mrs. Gondwisler.
6: You're more than welcome, Stacy.
5: How's your mother feeling?
6: Please hand me that pan.
7: She's tired, but she's fine.
17: A new baby? How exciting!
16: How exciting!
17: Say, your folks gonna make a baby room?
6: Nope. It's gonna be in my room.
17: Oh, that's bad.
5: Goose, don't scare her like that. It's not that much trouble. Stop making those faces, Willie, and move out of the way, dear.
16: I want dinner now! I am hungry like a wolf! Oh!
5: Dinner will be ready in about 40 minutes, little mister. Go sit over there and you can watch.
17: I'm not trying to scare her. I'm just saying that with a new baby around, there won't be a lot of peace and quiet.
16: No peace and quiet.
5: Willie.
6: I guess not. I haven't thought about it that much.
17: Babies cry a lot.
16: Cry a lot.
17: Mom, make him stop.
5: Willie. Oh, but Stacy, when you first hold that baby, it will be all worth it. I've held six of them, so I know. Willie, get your fingers out of that.
17: When I first held Willie, he spit up on me.
8: Mommy, Ricky took my doll and shaved her head. Look.
5: Oh, Ricky. Goose, watch that pot doesn't boil over. Ricky!
6: What should we do?
17: What do you mean?
16: What do you mean?
6: Your sister's crying. What should we do?
17: She cries all the time. She'll stop after a while.
16: She cries all the time.
17: Stop it, Willie.
16: Stop it, Willie.
17: Mom!
16: Mom!
5: Francie, honey, go draw until dinner is done. Willie, you need to keep quiet or leave the kitchen.
16: I want to stay, Bobby.
5: Then keep quiet, honey.
16: I love you, Mommy.
17: Oh, brother.
5: Mommy loves you too, Willie. Oh, goodness, the bread. Goose, get me the hot pads. I hope it's not burned.
17: Here come hot pads.
6: It looks good to me, Mrs. Gongoosler.
5: Not too bad. Goose, will you watch the potatoes while I go into the garden to get some greens?
17: Sure, Mom.
6: How do you handle it all, Goose?
17: All what?
16: All what?
6: Everything. I mean, there's so much going on.
8: Where's Mommy? Where's Mommy?
17: Oh, she's in the garden.
16: See, in the garden.
17: What were you saying, Stacy?
16: What were you saying, Stacy?
17: Stop it, Willie.
16: Stop it, Willie.
6: Never mind.
16: Mommy. Boil it over.
17: Willie, be quiet.
16: Pot's boiling over.
6: Pot's boiling over.
17: Pot's boiling over.
6: By the end of dinner, Francie had cried four more times. Tina choked on her pickle, and Willie quietly copied every single thing that Goose said. Brothers and sisters, my life is ruined forever. Period.
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6: Dear Diary, another week has passed. I've done a lot of praying like I told my dad I would. And you won't believe everything that's happened, both at school and church. First school. On Wednesday, Miss Harper told us that next year our school will be divided into two new classes, kindergarten through third grade and fourth grade through sixth.
27: And I will be taking the fourth through sixth graders. Now I want you all to know that I will miss you younger students very much. But I will still be seeing you every day, and in just a couple of years, you will graduate into my class. That means that I will get each and every one of you, and I wouldn't have it any other way. I also wanted you to know that I took your ideas to the school board, and several of them are under consideration and might be approved for funding. You all did great!
6: I'll be in fourth grade next year, so I'll still have Miss Harbor, and I won't have to be around all those little kids anymore. Both of those are good things. So, maybe change isn't so bad. In this case. But that was nothing compared to what happened at church this morning. First of all,
12: There were a lot of new people at the temporary tent.
1: Good morning, Stacy.
12: Good morning, Mrs. Gongoosler. Morning, Goose. My folks are on their way in. Is there room for everybody?
1: Yes, Stacy, there's plenty of room.
16: Church, this tent is not our church.
1: No, Willie, you need to stay right here.
16: I want to stay with Daddy.
1: All right, Goose, Ricky, Tina, let Willie by.
17: Stacy, do you know who those people are over there?
12: They look familiar, but I don't think I've seen them at church before.
17: I think this is exciting.
12: Doesn't quite seem like church without the organ music.
17: There are lots of people here today. A lot of new people. Oh, there's your folks.
15: We need some help setting up more chairs. Can I borrow your daddy for a few minutes, Goose?
17: Sure thing, Mr. Clemmer. Willie, save Dad's seat.
16: Bye, Daddy.
14: Good morning, and welcome to Wildwood Community Church. I'm Pastor Flint, and I can't tell you how wonderful it is to see all of you here this morning. If you haven't found a seat yet, please be patient. We've sent out for some more benches and such, and they should be here soon. What a wonderful problem to have. While we're waiting for more seats, Norma Hill will be playing a couple of hymns on her violin. You're welcome to sing along.
1: Goose, where's Willie?
17: I don't see him.
1: Tell Ricky to look under the chairs.
17: Well, he's not under the chairs, either.
1: If he's eating crackers from the communion table again... Goose, ask Tina to ask your father if he's seen Willie.
12: Goose, look! Willie's running towards the church building!
17: What?
1: Stop him!
12: He's inside!
17: Willie!
12: Everyone rushed from the tent. Old church was just a pile of lumber. Goose got there first, and without even thinking, she scrambled under the pile and disappeared.
17: Don't worry, Willie. I'll be right there.
12: Goose, don't.
17: Goose, my babies. Please, someone help my babies.
19: We need to lift this wall. Spread out along there.
17: I just want my children back in my arms.
19: Okay, on the count of three. One, two, three.
16: Loves me. Yes, Jesus.
12: Goose had found Willie. And she just rocked him in her arms.
19: Just one more. Goose! Get out now!
17: Willie, Goose, thank the Lord you're both all right.
12: Dear Diary, I feel pretty bad about the way I've been acting for the last couple of weeks. I guess my life isn't over after all. It's just turning out a lot different than I expected. Oh yeah, I forgot. There is something that I still need to do. Mom? Dad?
10: Yes, Stacy?
19: Yeah, hon?
12: I know that I haven't said much about the new baby. I just wanted you both to know that I'm okay with it.
10: You're okay with the baby?
12: No, I'm excited. It'll be fun to be a big sister, like Goose.
10: Oh, that's very sweet of you, honey.
12: Guess God wants to change things.
15: Looks like he does.

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Don't let yourself get dizzy. Just remember that.

0: To order a copy of today's program, The Plans I Have, just log on to pawsandtails.org. The Plans I Have was written by Amy Robertson and directed by David Carl. Our script supervisor was Phil Lawler. The song Change was written by Sandy Howell and Joanna Carlson. Music was by John Campbell, and our sound designer was Eric Basil. 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

0: is Chris. I'm glad you could join us for Adventures in Odyssey, a place of discovery, imagination, and excitement. 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
1: I want to talk to you about the tunnel downstairs.
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1: What's good versus evil? The greatest battle of all.
4: State inspector's here.
5: Philip Glossman, it's nice to see you again.

0: Okay, thanks for your help. I'll see you at 10.
1: Ah, good morning, Jason. It's a pleasure indeed to find that you've returned safe and sound.
0: Ah, thanks, Eugene. Good to see you, too. Though it looks like I've missed all the excitement around here. Boy, gone for a couple of weeks.
1: Excitement?
0: Well, yeah, I've got notes and messages from Jack and Connie. I can't seem to figure them out. You want to tell me what's been going on?
1: I'd love to, but unfortunately, I've been gone as well.
0: Oh.
1: You see, I had a time-intensive project to work on at the college and decided to take a brief sabbatical to, shall we say, rest and recuperate.
0: Rest and recuperation, huh?
1: Uh-huh.
0: That wouldn't have anything to do with Katrina leaving, would it?
1: Oh, only in that her departure has given me more time to read and study. It's astounding what one can accomplish when one has the time to accomplish things.
0: Uh-huh. And is that mustache one of your accomplishments? That is a mustache, right?
1: Well, yes. If one uses the word mustache in the broadest possible sense, it hasn't quite filled out the way I'd hoped. I may need to reconsider a mustache as a symbol of the new me.
0: A new you?
1: Mm-hmm.
0: Was there a problem with the old you I didn't know about?
1: Not specifically. I'm catering to my desire for change since, well...
0: Since Katrina left. Mm-hmm. Right, I get it. You know, Eugene, I remember once after I broke up with a long-term girlfriend. I wore cardigan sweaters for a whole year. No particular reason, just one of those things I needed to do.
1: Now, Jason, Katrina and I haven't broken up per se.
0: You haven't?
1: No.
0: I thought...
1: No. She's merely giving us geographical and emotional space while we consider the future of our relationship.
0: Right. You know, that's exactly what Gloria said to me 6 months before she married some other guy.
1: Jason, are you trying to upset me?
0: Upset? No, I'm sorry, Eugene. No. Forget the whole thing. You and Katrina, you go be as spaced out as you want to be.
1: Thank you. I think.
0: Look, I want to talk to you about the tunnel downstairs.
1: The tunnel? Mm-hmm. Oh, yes. The tunnel formerly used for the Underground Railroad. Fascinating, isn't it? I've been doing some research on it.
0: Good, because I'll want your help.
1: Mm.
0: You see, I was thinking that since it's such a remarkable find, we should open it up as an attraction.
1: Attraction?
0: Yeah, you know, a display of some kind. Mm. Telling about how part of Wits End was once a church and the pastor helped free the slaves and all that.
1: Indeed. But I'm not sure how one would set up such a display in an old tunnel. I assume, for example, the city building codes would have to be consulted for safety?
0: Well, I just called to see if a city inspector would come check it out. Mm. I figure that's the best way to go.
1: And what does Jack think about your idea?
0: Well, I don't know. I haven't seen him to talk about it. Yeah, I'm sure he wouldn't mind. Teaching kids about history is one of the things we want to do here, right?
1: Affirmative.
0: Then, let's get to work on it.
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0: You see, I figure the tunnel's wide enough to rope off this section over here while the kids come past over on this side.
1: I see. You know, Jason, perhaps we could install a sound system with discrete speaker placement to narrate points of interest in the history of the...
3: Ah, there you are.
0: Hi, Jack.
1: Greetings, Mr. Allen.
3: Welcome back, Jason. I assume your trip went well?
0: As well as board meetings can ever go, I guess. We finally tracked Dad down for a brief conference call. He says hello.
3: That's nice.
1: Greetings, Mr. Whittaker.
3: He's well, I assume?
0: Mm-hmm. Well and busy, as usual.
3: Good, good. So, what are the two of you up to down here? I mean...
0: Well, I've been thinking about the historical significance of this tunnel, and I thought we should turn it into a display for the kids.
3: Really? This tunnel?
0: Uh-huh. Unless there are some other tunnels we should consider.
3: No. A display, huh?
0: Uh-oh. Something's wrong.
3: No, it's not that anything's wrong. It's just that... Well, I'm not sure the timing's right, that's all.
0: The timing?
3: Yeah. A lot's been happening lately, and I think we need to consider this carefully, that's all. It'll be a major investment of time and resources,
0: Jack,
3: and...
0: You're not telling me something.
1: Perhaps I should leave.
3: You don't have to.
1: With all due respect, I'd like to take these rock samples back to the college for analysis anyway. Pardon me.
3: All right.
0: See you, Eugene.
1: Farewell.
0: Okay, spell it out. Why are you being so cryptic?
3: I'm not trying to be cryptic. I'm only concerned, that's all.
0: Yeah, well, I'm getting that message. But why?
3: Well, I had this dream.
0: Oh, no. Another dream?
3: I've been having a lot of them lately, but this one in particular had to do with the tunnel.
0: And what about it?
3: Well, somehow it... Now, you know, these things aren't terribly clear.
0: Yes, I know.
3: But somehow this tunnel became a means to let evil into its end. Oh, boy. Even saying that sounds silly.
0: What kind of evil?
3: I don't know. But in my dream, terrible things happened all because of this tunnel.
0: Jack, are you sure you're not confusing what may happen with things that already happened? I mean, this tunnel was connected to the Underground Railroad in some tragic ways.
3: I thought of that, but I don't know. I'm not sure what else to say. I'm afraid if we do anything with this tunnel, it's going to lead to trouble.
0: Yeah, fortunately, I haven't done anything yet. Oh, except a city inspector is coming around this morning.
3: A city inspector?
0: Mm-hmm. To check for safety and stuff. But that won't mean we have to do anything else.
3: I wish we'd talked before you called anyone about it.
0: Well, you weren't here, and I saw no reason not to. Look, I don't want to be defensive, but it seems like every time I come up with something new for Wits End, you have a problem with it.
3: I'm sorry, Jason. I'm all for new things. It's just that... Well, I wish I would stop having these dreams.
0: Yeah, I do too. They give me the creeps. And frankly, you look worn out. I'll tell you what. Why don't you take the day off?
3: Maybe I will. After the city inspector comes.

0: Two, the state will want to approve anything that might alter or damage a landmark like this. It was a tunnel used for slaves, right?
1: Right.
0: Yep, gotta call the state. Shouldn't take long. Might even be able to get someone in this afternoon. Oh, that's my beeper. Thanks for the coffee, but I gotta go.
1: I'll walk you out.
2: Thanks for coming in, Mr. Hansen.
0: My pleasure.
1: So do you think it'd be a problem installing speakers?
3: So, what do you think of that?
2: I think it makes me nervous. I mean, it feels complicated somehow. There's too much going on.
3: Yeah. Too bad. Especially since we wanted to use that tunnel for the Israelites.
2: Don't start, Connie. The Israelites are on hold for the time being.
3: I know, but...
2: See, I draw the line when people start getting hurt. What happened to Butch was inexcusable.
3: Did you tell Jason about the Israelites?
2: Not yet. There's no point now anyway. Israelites are disbanded.
3: Okay, I got your message. Though you may have a harder time getting that message across to some of the others.
2: What do you mean?
3: Well, Billy McPherson wasn't very happy about it.
2: Well, Billy can come in and talk to me if he has a problem. The same goes for any of the Israelites. I should have told them myself anyway. I have an idea. Why don't you call him and ask if he can stop by this afternoon?
3: Wait a minute. I thought Jason said you were taking the day off.
2: Are you kidding? Every ounce of my instinct tells me I need to stay right here.

0: Ah, greetings, Miss Kendall.
1: Hi, Eugene. Where have you been?
0: The college. Having an analysis done on some of the soil and rock from the tunnel. Might Jack or Jason be here?
1: Well, Jason's running errands, but Jack's up in the office. Hmm. Did your analysis come up with anything?
0: Only that the walls are lined with a very unusual substance that needs further research. It's most intriguing.
2: I'm sure it is. Mm-hmm. For you.
0: Hmm? Perhaps I should report to Jack.
1: Wait a minute.
0: Yes?
1: You know, every time I look at your mustache, I just want to ask you how you're doing.
0: Well, I believe the progress of the mustache should be self-evident.
1: I don't mean the mustache. I mean you.
0: Oh.
1: You haven't been around, and, well, I was just wondering how you're doing without Katrina.
0: I am pleased to say that events have taken a turn for the better. My disposition is much improved. I have taken the time formerly occupied by her and filled it with reading and study.
1: Oh, yeah? What kind of reading and study?
0: A plethora, encompassing all subjects that will benefit me as a student and as a human being.
1: Oh, you mean like how to build a new personality in 10 easy steps?
0: Not exactly.
1: Are you telling me that you don't miss her anymore?
0: Not at all. I miss her terribly. In fact, as you have already observed, this mustache has become a constant reminder of her absence. That and the Bible she gave me at Christmas. Perhaps I should get rid of it.
1: The Bible?
0: No, this mustache. It may be doomed to failure. I'll have to give that some thought.
1: Eugene, have you been reading the Bible?
0: Well, of course. I promised Katrina that I would.
1: I'm glad to hear it.
3: Good afternoon. I am Professor Bodrill.
1: Oh, good afternoon. What can I do for you?
3: I'm here as a consultant to the state, as an inspector. I believe you have a tunnel?
1: Oh, yeah, the tunnel. That's right.
0: A state inspector?
1: I'll explain later. Professor, let me call Jack Allen and tell him you're here.
3: Please be so kind as to tell him that we're both here.
1: Both?
0: Both?
3: Yes. Professor Bodrill and...
4: Philip Glossman. It's nice to see you again.
1: Glossman!
5: Well, hello, Mr. Glossman. What a surprise.
4: Oh, a good one, I hope.
5: Well, that always depends. And you're...
3: Professor Bodrill.
5: Oh, nice to meet you. Now, you'll have to help me with this. I don't understand how we asked for a state inspector and wound up with a professor, and what is your role in this, Mr. Glossman?
4: Well, as you know, I'm always interested in anything connected to Odyssey. In this case, I guess you could call me the governor's all-round troubleshooter.
1: Troublemaker, you mean?
5: Connie, have you offered either of these gentlemen anything to drink?
1: No.
0: I could come up with something at my chemistry set, for Mr. Glossman, I mean.
5: Now, children, let's be on our best behavior, please.
4: Can we get on with this?
3: Yes, I think we should dispense with the pleasantries and investigate this so-called tunnel of yours.
5: I was hoping...

0: Jason would be here when you came, but... Oh, well, let's go down.
1: It'd be better if you just pointed us in the right direction. Our inspection should be conducted privately.
0: Oh, I see. Then simply go through that door and down the stairs. The entryway to the tunnel is through that door at the far end.
1: Thanks.
2: We shouldn't be long.
3: I don't like this one bit.
4: I must confess a profound sense of uneasiness at the appearance of Mr. Glossman.
3: Anytime he shows up, there's big trouble.
0: Look, I understand your feelings, but there's no reason to be rude. Ah, Jason.
5: Hi, guys. What's going on?
3: The state inspector's here.
5: Ah, good.
3: And Glossman is with him.
5: Glossman? Who's Glossman?
4: He's the rather dubious personality from the state government who keeps trying to... How shall I say it?
3: Destroy Odyssey.
4: That's one way, I suppose.
5: Oh, wait a minute. I heard about him. He's the one who tried to build a freeway through Tom's farm and then pulled that environmental scam that...
3: helped Tom decide to run for mayor.
4: He's the one.
5: Uh-huh. He also fought with my dad over creating Wits End.
4: Precisely.
5: So why is he here with the state inspector?
3: Well, that's the question of the day.
4: Indeed.
3: I don't like it.
4: Me neither.
3: He has a history of making things difficult for us.
4: Speaking of history...
3: Oh, I'll get it.
4: I meant to tell both of you that my friends at the college are still analyzing the soil and rocks from the tunnel.
3: Hold on a minute.
4: And it just occurred to me...
3: Jack, it's for you. Billy McPherson's returning your call.
0: Oh, I better take that in the office. Thank you.
5: Go on, Eugene.
3: He'll be right
5: you
3: with
5: were
3: you,
5: saying?
4: Yes, it just occurred to me that there may be some sort of historical information buried in the archives at the library, beyond what we already know about the tunnel's uses. Perhaps I should check on it.
5: Please do.
4: Very well. See you anon.
5: Connie.
3: Yeah, Jason?
5: You said that was Billy McPherson?
3: Uh-huh.
5: He's the guy my dad knew. The one who used to be in that group. What were they called? The Israelites.
3: Oh, is that so?
5: Yeah, why is Jack talking to Billy McPherson?
3: Is he? Oh, I mean, why? Oh, well, I really couldn't say. I mean, well, maybe they became friends after you and he, you know, the two of you...
5: Maybe I should ask Jack.
3: Yeah, maybe you should.
5: I think I will. Call me when our inspectors come back up, okay?
3: Okay. Oh, boy.
1: Well, what do you think?
6: I think we found what we're looking for, but we need to have it analyzed to be absolutely certain. He's going to be very happy.
1: Good. We've had so many goof-ups lately, we need a success. Now I just have to figure out how to get indefinite access to it.
6: It won't be easy. People are here all the time, and I understand that Jason Whittaker actually lives here.
1: Yeah, but there's got to be a way around that. A way to get everyone out of the building long enough to get as much as we need.
6: You'll figure something out. I know it.
1: You can be sure of that. I have an ace up my sleeve that nobody knows about.

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1: The Tale of the Coin.
2: Hey, look what I got.
3: Oh, that's a beautiful coin. Is it a stater?
2: It is. Well, I found it at the temple.
4: I'm not one to get carried away by emotion, right?
5: Yes, but sweet.
4: We're being called on to take a leap of faith here.
6: We all rush in together, each one takes something, and then rush out together. Any questions?
5: Just one. Why are we doing this?
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8: Okay, let me get this straight. You started up the Israelites again to counter the Bones of Wrath, but now you've disbanded them again? I don't believe it.
9: I'm sorry, Jason. I should have told you, but it all happened so fast.
8: No, that's not what I don't believe. I don't believe you took that kind of action.
9: What do you mean?
8: Well, I mean, I never would have expected you to do something so aggressive. You had spies and everything. Now I'm really disappointed I wasn't here.
9: It doesn't make any difference. It's over.
8: You know, that's the other thing I can't believe. One of the kids gets a punch in the nose and you're calling it quits?
9: That was more than just a punch in the nose.
8: Whatever. The point is, you can't quit over the first signs of battle.
9: I can't?
8: No.
9: But I did. I won't risk the kid's well-being.
8: What about the well-being of Odyssey? The well-being of the people you started to help? You can't abandon them. Look, doing good involves risk. That's how it works.
9: I know that. But it's not my place to put kids in that kind of position.
8: Then whose place is it? Nobody else is going to mastermind this kind of thing. And you're forgetting that Dad did it a long time ago.
9: Whit created a gang that did good works, which is what I wanted to do. But now we're in some kind of, what's the word you used? A battle. That's an entirely different situation.
8: It's good versus evil. The greatest battle of all. I think we should continue the Israelites.
9: We?
8: Yes. I'd love to get involved. We could show the Bones of Wrath a thing or two, fight a little fire with fire.
9: That's what I'm worried about. The purpose hasn't been to fight fire with fire. We're not supposed to fight the way they fight.
8: Well, sorry. It's the only way I know how to fight.
9: It'll escalate. Each side getting harder and harder until someone is more than just beat up.
8: But that's part of the risk if we're going to win over the bad guys.
9: And exactly who are the bad guys, Jason? The Bones of Wrath? I don't think so. In fact, the more I look at the situation, the more I believe the Bones of Wrath are just a small part of a bigger scheme.
8: Which makes the Israelites critical to undoing whatever that bigger scheme is.
9: Jason,
8: look, if you won't keep the Israelites going, then I will.
9: No, you can't.
8: Yes, I can. Well, you don't think they'll listen to me?
9: I mean, you can't, because it would be wrong until we know what's really going on.
8: Oh, sure. And while we wait around, the bad guys get the upper hand. No thanks.
9: Oh.
8: Why does it seem like we keep coming back to the same argument? I want to take action, and you want to do a fact-finding tour.
9: Because recklessly taking action leads to unforeseen problems. Remember the arcade games? What happened with the imagination station?
8: I remember, and I've decided that whatever went wrong was worth the risk to find out what we could do that was right.
9: No matter who got hurt along the way.
8: No one was permanently hurt.
9: Oh,
8: and nobody will be. Jack, I don't understand you. I don't understand why you like to just sit around.
9: I don't just sit around. I... So you're taking over the Israelites?
8: Yeah.
9: Well, I can't stop you. Any more than I've been able to stop you from anything you've done over the past few months.
8: Well, you always said I was stubborn like Dad.
9: Stubborn, yes. But not like your dad. You don't leave me a lot of choice, do you?
8: Choice for what?
10: Jason, Jack, Professor Bovril and Glassman are up from the tunnel.
8: Okay, we'll be right down. Thanks, Connie. I can't wait to hear what they have to say. Aren't you coming?
9: No, I don't think so. You go ahead. You can fill me in later.
8: Okay.

0: I'm Jason Whitaker, gentlemen. What did you find?
1: Oh, it's nice to finally meet Witt's son. I can see the resemblance. I'm Glossman, and this is Professor Bovril.
0: Right. Any reason I can't get started on my display?
2: To be direct, Mr. Whitaker, there are several reasons we can't license that tunnel as a display.
0: Like what?
2: For one thing, it contains elements that are so unusual that we don't dare allow the public down there until we know more about them.
1: Safety precautions, you understand?
3: You mean the same kind of safety precautions like you pulled out at Tom Riley's farm?
1: Now, that was an unfortunate situation that I've been completely absolved of.
3: Oh, right.
2: We'll need to bring experts in to do some extensive testing.
0: Experts? Wandering all over Witt's End?
2: Not all over Witt's End, just in the tunnels.
0: I'm sorry. I don't like that idea.
1: Well, I'm sorry too, but you'll have to like the idea. As a potential health hazard, we have the legal right to investigate that tunnel.
3: Oh, yeah? What kind of legal right?
1: Well, you probably don't know this, but the land Witt's End sits on is owned by the city. The building belongs to you, and that's all. So if the state tells the city that we need to investigate a tunnel under their land, we will investigate the tunnel.
0: Tom Riley will never let it happen.
1: My guess is that Tom Riley will have much bigger problems than this to deal with. Much bigger problems. Good day, Whitaker. Connie?
2: Good day.
3: Whoa, he really sets my teeth on edge.
0: I can't imagine how he ever got into public office.
3: Me neither.
0: We better tell Jack what's going on. Jack? Jack, are you up there? Jack? That's strange.
3: Did you find him? I checked all over the first floor and... Jason, what's wrong?
0: It's a note from Jack.
3: A note?
0: Yeah, he must have slipped out the back door.
3: Well, why would he do that?
0: Because I decided to take over the Israelites. I assume you're one of them.
3: Well, yeah.
0: Look, but... I want you to call Billy McPherson and set up a meeting with the whole gang. We've got a lot of work to do.
3: Okay. But where's Jack?
0: Jack's gone. This note is his resignation.
3: What?
0: Jack won't be working at Witt's End anymore.
4: Jack has resigned from Witt's End? And what's going to happen in this battle between the Israelites and the Bones of Wrath? Will we ever find out what Glossman is really up to? And what does the tunnel have to do with it all? I guess the only way to find out is to keep listening. Meanwhile, I'd love to hear what you think of this particular series of adventures. What do you think is going to happen next? Just send your letter to Adventures in Odyssey, Colorado Springs, Colorado, 80995. Or in Canada, write to Box 9800, Vancouver, BC, V6B4G3. 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It's called Moving Targets. 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Our production engineer was Dave Arnold. And our executive producer is Chuck Bolte. And I'm Chris, hoping you'll join us again next time for more Adventures in Odyssey.
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7: The person whose attitude is such that they can't be transparent, you cannot build friendship if you're not transparent. Well, let me tell you something. Every single one of us is weak. You think you're strong and you think you're Superman, Superwoman, you're in trouble. We're all weak. We all need each other. We need the person, the prayers, the fellowship, the friendship, the loyalty, the devotion, and all of that from other people. We don't have to be needy, but there are needs in our lives.
8: Does the instability in the world ever make you want to just close the door and hide? While withdrawing sounds harmless, locking yourself away also bars you in with another powerful enemy, loneliness. Today on In Touch, the teaching ministry of Dr. Charles Stanley, you'll hear part two of Building Wise Friendships. Hear 10 steps that can help us win the struggle with loneliness.
7: When you think about your friendships, let me just simply say that your friends, that is, if you have any true, genuine, loving, caring, devoted, loyal friends, they're one of the greatest assets you have in your life. And because they're assets in your life, you have to handle them. It takes time, it takes effort, it takes energy. And oftentimes people say, well, I just don't have any friends and I wish I did. What you have to ask is, are you trying to build friendships? Are you trying to build relationships? Or do you just expect them to happen? You see, casual friendships sort of happen. Real, true, genuine, loving, loyal, devoted friends don't happen. They're not found. They're built. And the quality of the material we place in that friendship will determine how long it lasts and how satisfying it is. And oftentimes, we are in too big a hurry. We don't want to spend the time, we don't want to spend the effort, and yet we still want those kind of friendships. They don't come that way. So I want us to think about this whole idea, because when you think about friendships, think about this. One of the first things that our Lord said was this. He said, having created Adam, he looked around at all this absolutely perfect garden, and here's Adam all by himself. And he said, it's not good that man be alone. Now, when the Bible speaks of man, usually it's talking about mankind, at least in some verses. And so it's certainly not good for a man to be alone or a woman to be alone. That's what God said. So, in fact, he was so persuaded and convinced of that, he gave Adam Eve. That is, he desired that he have a relationship, that he have a friendship. And so he created her. And God made us for relationships, for companions, and for friendship. And it is not good for us to live alone. I think anyone who lives alone can say, while the Lord maybe has brought us to a sense of satisfaction and contentment, it's still not good in lots of ways to be alone. And so God knew that, and therefore he made preparation for it. When you think, for example, in the scriptures of how many of God's servants down through the years had friends surrounding them, for example, in fact, the Bible says that God said that Abraham was his friend, that he was a friend to Abraham. And you'll recall that Moses had Aaron and Joshua as his very intimate close friends that helped him. You'll recall that David had Jonathan, but he also had many other very loyal, devoted friends who would have given their life for him. And of course, all of us remember Daniel, the prophet Daniel. He had three very devoted friends of Shadrach, Meshach, and Abednego. They were all such good friends to Daniel. They were willing to risk their lives on the basis of a conviction that he had and that they shared. Then the Lord Jesus Christ certainly had his friends and 12 disciples. And he knew them, he loved them, and they loved him. And then among those 12, he had three very intimate friends. That is Peter, James, and John. Not favorites, but intimates. Then the Apostle Paul, when you read the epistles, you'll discover that the Apostle Paul had numbers of friends. And he would say, would you please tell Luke to come to see me, or Timothy, or whoever it might have been. He had numbers of friends. He had lots to say about them because they were very important to him. In fact, one of the greatest assets you and I have is a loyal, devoted, faithful friend. And when we don't have those, there's something missing in our life. And so I would simply ask you, can you look around in your life today and say, well, yes, I do have one, two, three of those friends. If you have three of those kind of friends, you are so very, very blessed. Now, the big question is this: how do I develop that kind of relationship? How do I build that kind of friendship with anyone? Well, I want to go back to say, remember, that oftentimes our background has an effect upon the way we were treated. It doesn't have to be just necessary in your childhood, but the way you've been treated in your adulthood. The way we've been treated in the past oftentimes highly influences our capacity to be able to build wise relationships, wise friendships. So, what I want to do is I want to give you a list of things that I know will prove helpful. And I'll simply want to put it this way, that is, we build wise friendships when? And I'm going to give you a list of things. We build wise friendships when we share, listen, a deep mutual concern. Now, that's not the only reason. So I'm going to say that's just one of many. It's not the most important one, but it is a basic one. We build wise friendships when we can share a deep mutual interest. Now, all of us who are believers have a wonderful mutual interest. Now, if you want to build a wise friendship, wise relationship, that mutual interest as a believer should always be, as certainly a part of that should be, the Lord Jesus Christ. If you have a relationship and a friendship that you can't ever mention his name without the other person being slightly objecting to it, or feel like you want to, don't push me, there's something wrong with that relationship. Unless it is a relationship that you're willing to lead this person to Jesus Christ, then I can understand that. But when we're talking about building friendships, loyal, devoted, loving friendships, first of all, certainly that's going to begin with a mutual sense of deep interest and things that you have together. Then, this is a very important one. We can build these kind of friendships, wise friendships, when, this is very important because I want to comment about this in a moment, when that friendship is based on my meeting their needs, not me, their meeting my needs. That is, if my friendship is built on the fact that I'm needy and I need the other person, that friendship probably will not go very far. Now, I believe that God wants to bring all of us to the place where He is absolutely sufficient in our life. And I know that God does know how, and that He can bring us to the place in our life, now listen carefully, where we do not feel needy. We don't need anyone. Now, I didn't say we do not need people, but that we don't have this neediness so that our relationships and friendships are based on, I need this, I need you, I need that, I need him, I need her. Because those kind of relationships don't really last very long oftentimes. But the Lord Jesus Christ in our heart can bring us to a point of such absolute, complete, listen, adequacy, sufficiency, completeness, contentment in Him, that we then can build very godly, wise, wonderful, contenting, energizing, motivating friendships, because it isn't based on need. It is based now on how can I help this person? How can I meet their needs? How can I be the person they need me to be to them? And so there is a difference between developing a friendship based on this very needy, I need you kind of feeling and I must have you kind of feeling, and a freedom from all of that that makes it possible for us to build very wise, godly, contenting, fruitful, delightful, pure relationships and friendships. Likewise, if we're going to build these kind of relationships and we're going to build these kind of friendships, we must be willing to risk rejection and pain. We're all gonna have it. Because all of us are human, here's what happens. Two people can love each other, or two people can have a good relationship, and that one of them's gonna do something that the other one feels rejected, or feels like, well, you weren't thinking about me, you didn't care. And they're gonna feel pain. Listen, if you're waiting till you can find someone who will cause you no pain, who will cause you no sense of rejection, and whose life is such that you'll never have any hurt, you'll never have a relationship. Because Jesus, for example, He caused the Apostle Peter some pretty straight pain. He said to him, you act like the devil. That had to be painful in front of the rest of them. And so therefore, when we come to building these wise relationships and friendship, you've got to be willing to suffer a little hurt, a little pain, a little misunderstanding, and some rejection. And there are many people who've been so rejected and so hurt and so full of pain, they say, I can't stand anymore. It's just not worth it. Yes, it is. It's worth the pain and rejection to feel loved and anchored by a genuine, true, loving, devoted, loyal friend. Yes, it's worth it. Sure, it's worth it. But you see, you'll never grow up until you're willing to be hurt. You'll never grow up until you can live, listen, when you can live through the hurt and the pain, and you can live through it with that person no matter what. You want to build strong relationships and friendships? Listen, when we do, and we really choose to do so, we can do that when we love sacrificially. If I love sacrificially, it means that I can give and expect nothing in return. It means that I can also give when I have needs, but I don't have to mention them. It means that I can put myself second. It means that if I love sacrificially, I'm willing to lay down my life and lay down my wants and my wishes in order to please and to make the other person happy and to bring them to contentment and joy in their life. And so when a person is building wise relationships, wise friendships, they are willing and they can love sacrificially. That means they don't always have to have their way. Even though they think they're right sometimes, they don't have to have their way. They're willing to lay that down. If you're going to have those kind of relationships, you must be willing to be open and transparent. Now, what do I mean by that? Simply this. If you're going to build a friendship with someone, you've got to open your heart. You've got to be willing to say, you know, let me tell you how I'm feeling. And not worry about whether the other person's going to respond in the wrong way or not. To be transparent says I'm going to be open, honest about my feelings, about what I'm thinking, how I'm thinking, why I thought that way, why I did this. And the other person may question that, but you know what? If you wait till you get somebody who always agrees with you, that's not friendship. Friends are willing to confront. But genuine, true friends confront in love. They confront with the idea of edifying the other person, building them up, strengthening them, helping them to see their relationship to God, helping them to understand what is best in their life. You see, if you're going to build those kind of friendships, it takes effort. It takes energy. And I must be willing to open my heart. Now, the tragedy of people like that is this. What they don't realize is when they shut you out, they shut themselves up to their own loneliness. My heart goes out to people who are lonely, who shut themselves into a very small world for fear of rejection, further rejection, Fear of further hurt, further pain. You know what? You're not going to get out from behind that wall until you're willing to risk it. Are you going to get hurt? Yes. Pain? Yes. Rejection? Yes. Is it worth it? Yes. But you've got to be willing to get out. Say, you know what? I'm imperfect. Here's what happened in my life. And I need help. I need your understanding. I need your prayers, whatever it might be. Then, if we're going to build those kind of intimate, happy, joyful kind of friendships, we must be willing to serve the other person gladly. And you know what? If you have a true friend and you want to be a true friend, you want to develop real true friendships, serving one another is just part of it. If you're one of those persons and you're always on the receiving end and that's the way you like it, you'll never have genuine, true, intimate, loving, loyal, devoted, lasting friendship. It just doesn't work. It goes both ways. And when you find two people who love to serve each other, when I see people like that, and I see people who are happily married, they just love each other to death, they're serving each other, they don't have to be coaxed into doing it. It's just part of, it flows because of what? Because of their genuine love and their genuine respect and their love for each other. Then I'm going to be able to build those kind of wise friendships when I can say, please forgive me, and to be forgiving toward the other person. If you cannot say, I was wrong, I really blew it, I was very insensitive, I wasn't looking out for you, I didn't think about you, I was only thinking about myself, I need to ask you, would you please forgive me? If you can't say that, you cannot build friendship. You've got to be willing to say, please forgive me. And then you're going to build lasting friendship. You've got to be willing to be forgiving no matter what. When somebody says, I can forgive you, but it's over. It just got canceled. The word forgiven doesn't mean it's meaningless at that point. Listen, how can I withhold forgiveness from anyone when he has forgiven me all of my life? I was saved at 12, and every single thing I've ever done that was not right in the eyes of God is forgiven, washed away in the blood of Jesus. How can I hold vengeance and retaliation? I may not like what some people do, but you know what? I have no right to refuse forgiveness. You're going to build good friendships, lasting friendships. You got to be forgiving. We build wise friendships when we can accept criticism and praise gladly. Now, I know that runs against your grain, and you say, what's this gladly business? Well, how can you accept criticism and praise gladly? Let me ask you a question. Do you have a right to accept praise if you can't accept criticism? I don't think so. In other words, if I love your praise, I must be willing to gladly accept your criticism. Watch this now. If I'm persuaded you really love me, I'm going to be able to accept your criticism because I know, you know what? You're looking out for my best interest. You see something about me I don't see. You love me enough to confront me. You love me enough to tell me I was wrong. You love me enough to tell me you need to look at that and reexamine that. If you can't have that kind of relationship with somebody, you can't have a real marriage. You can't have a real relationship. You can't have a genuine, fulfilling, contenting, joyful, exciting, listen, happy relationship with anybody. Because praise and criticism is part of life. How do you handle that? That is, how do we wisely handle those things? I'm simply saying, if you're going to build a relationship, if you're going to build a friendship with somebody, you must be willing to accept praise and criticism. Listen, gladly. I will only accept it gladly when I believe it's being done in love and when I believe the other person really has my best interest at heart. If that's not there, it won't be very gladly. Then I will build wise relationships when I'm committed to the spiritual growth of the other person. When I'm committed to the spiritual growth of the other person, I can build a wonderful relationship. When I want to encourage them in the Word of God, when I want to encourage them to pray, and I'm willing to pray with them, and I'm willing to help them understand the Word of God, the ways of God, when I can carry on a conversation with somebody about the Lord Jesus Christ and feel absolutely free to express what I believe God is saying at this point, when I can say to a person, let me tell you what I believe the Lord has said to me about thus and so, And what I'd like for us to do is to pray together about this and see if you get the same confirmation about this that I do. When I think about helping someone else grow up in their spiritual life, you just think about what a wonderful opportunity we have that to establish those kind of friendships, that we're helping the other person grow up and mature in their spiritual life. Listen, two genuine friends, that's what they do. When they're genuine friends, godly friends, what do? They want to see each other grow up because as one person grows, what do? They pull the other person in. When they get there, they pull the other person. So what happens is this. As each one matures in their life in different areas, it motivates and strengthens and encourages and inspires us to grow equally in that area. Because in every two people, one is going to be stronger in one way than the other. And what happens is God just does something absolutely fantastic in their lives. What a beautiful way to establish a lasting friendship when you're challenged and motivated to help grow the other person up in their spiritual life. Likewise, when we really and truly want to develop lasting, true, genuine friendships, we will do that when the principles of Scripture govern our relationship. When the principles of Scripture govern our relationship. Now, that would eliminate a lot of things in people's lives. If they said, you know what, I certainly want to be your friend, and I would be interested in building a friendship relationship with you, and let's just decide in the very beginning that the principles of the Word of God will govern our relationship. It'll govern what we say to each other. It'll govern how we react to each other. It will govern our conduct and our behavior in public and in private. It will govern every aspect of our life because we want a godly relationship. And when you choose to build a relationship governed by the principles of the Word of God, you're going to build a fantastic relationship, a loving, loyal, devoted, immeasurable, incomparable, indescribable relationship. They will bring you the greatest sense of contentment and joy and peace and happiness in your life, no matter what.
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13: Today's scripture reading is Psalm 100, verses 1 through 5. Shout joyfully to the Lord, all the earth. Serve the Lord with gladness. Come before Him with joyful singing. Know that the Lord Himself is God. It is He who has made us and not we ourselves. We are His people and the sheep of His pasture. Enter His gates with thanksgiving and His courts with praise. Give thanks to Him. Bless His name. For the Lord is good. His loving kindness is everlasting, and His faithfulness to all generations.
14: Have you ever considered how you treat the Lord? Some people lift prayer request after prayer request and yet fail to give Him glory and praise. When that's the case, they may be attempting to use the Lord to fulfill their needs and desires without demonstrating love for Him. 1 Peter 2:9 says, God's people should proclaim His excellencies. Our concerns are of great importance to Him, but He also wants us to come to Him with a worshipful heart, not an attitude of self-centeredness. You may ask, what's the point of praise? When you begin to extol the Lord, your focus shifts to Him. Then you will start recalling the ways He's impacted your life. As Psalm 105:5 says, remember His wonders which He has done. Praising the Lord is one of Scripture's principal themes. We're told to do so joyfully, all throughout the day and in the presence of others. Take some time today to reflect on the Lord's mighty work of salvation in your life. Praise the Father for His faithfulness and righteousness. When your heart is full of praise, worries will diminish, and you'll trust God to provide for your needs in His own timing.
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7: Now, I want to talk about one particular friendship. I want to talk about the most important friendship that you and I have, and that is our friendship with Jesus Christ. He said to His disciples in John chapter 15, that 15th verse, He says, you're My friends. Not only were they His friends, you know what? Every single one of us, the Lord Jesus Christ desires to develop a friendship with us. It is possible to have an intimate, loving, satisfying, contenting, eternal relationship with the Son of God. And remember this, this relationship is built on His unconditional love for us, on His continuing forgiveness of us, on His eternal plan for us, so that when you develop a friendship with Jesus, it's eternal. It is forever, and no matter what happens, that friendship will never be broken. And I want to ask you, if you've never trusted Him as your Savior, no matter how many other friends you have, there will always be a gap in your heart, always be an empty space there, because there's a space created there in your life for Jesus, the best friend you'll ever have. And He's yours for the asking. If you ask Him, Lord Jesus, forgive me of my sins. I do believe that Your death on the cross paid my sin debt in full, and I'm asking You to forgive me and trusting You to become my Savior, and surely I want You to be my friend. You know how long it'll take Him to do that? Just about like that. He's ready to build a relationship with you that'll satisfy you forever and ever and ever.
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1: Psalm 72, verses 18 and 19, we read, "Blessed be the Lord God, the God of Israel, who alone works wonders, and blessed be his glorious name forever, and may the whole earth be filled with his glory. Amen and amen." The whole group comes to sing, "Come, thou fount of every blessing."

In a few moments, Heidi and Dorothy will sing O Andachtzeit, O Andachtzeit. And that will be followed by Matt Bowring singing You Are God Alone. But first of all, I want to read scripture and then pray with you and lead you in the Lord's Prayer. In Acts chapter 16, the Apostle Paul with Silas is in the great city of Philippi. And three times Luke, as he records this wonderful account, he mentions a place of prayer. He mentions the Apostle Paul and Silas at prayer. And specifically, Acts chapter 16, verse 13, on the Sabbath day, we went outside the gate to a riverside where we supposed that there would be a place of prayer. They sought out others where they would be praying and that they might join with them. In verse 16 of Acts 16, we read, Then it happened that as we were going to the place of prayer, a slave girl having a spirit of divination met us. They were specifically on a particular day going to a place where they would be praying. And then once Paul and Silas are arrested and they are thrown in jail after enduring a horrible beating, we read in verse 25, about midnight, Paul and Silas were praying and singing hymns of praise to God, and the prisoners were listening to them. Amazing account of these three times. What importance prayer has in the believer's life, as exhibited by these key leaders there so early in the proclamation of the gospel. We are going to come to prayer, and would you join with me as we pray, and then pray with me. Don't just hear me pray, don't just recite words, but pray, pray the Lord's Prayer even as He instructed us. Let us come before the Lord. Lord, we give You thanks and praise for Your every mercy. We give You thanks for Your great grace, Your loving kindness to us. How privileged we are to have heard the gospel message, and that the Holy Spirit has come and worked deep within our hearts to make the things of Christ real to us. And Lord, evermore do that great work, we pray, of taking the things of Christ and making them real in our hearts and lives, that we might speak forth these things, that we might live them, that we might exhibit them before a watching world. Lord, I know that there are many in this audience who are struggling. They are heavy burdened. They are cast down. There are things which are afflicting them, some physical, some spiritual, some of a relational matter. Oh Lord, You know every detail before we even open our mouths to make requests. But Lord, we come and we would ask that You would arise and act on our behalf, that You would show Yourself strong on behalf of Your people. And Lord, we pray that Your gospel would ever go forth in a mighty manner across this land and all around the world, that people would attend, that they would hear, and that they would be captivated, that they would be arrested by the message of the Son of God who came into this world to die upon Calvary's cross, that we might be forgiven, that we who were destined for death, but that we have received the gift of life and of forgiveness. Lord, what a wonderful gospel this is. So Lord, work in our hearts, stir in our land, stir in our world, and be praised. Accomplish Your eternal

hallowed be thy name. Thy kingdom come, thy will be done on earth as it is in heaven. Give us this day our daily bread, and forgive us our trespasses, as we forgive those who trespass against us. And lead us not into temptation, but deliver us from evil. For thine is the kingdom, the power, and the glory, forever and ever. Amen.

I'm Jim Barber, and I am so pleased to tell you of Praise to the Lord, a brand new recording of 13 gospel songs by the Faith to Live By musicians. Included in this set of 13 songs are well-known favorites, such as A New Name in Glory, His Eye is on the Sparrow, Oh, Worship the King, Take the Name of Jesus with You, Wonderful Grace of Jesus, and of course the title song, Praise to the Lord the Almighty, as well as 7 other songs of rich blessing. This new song collection is freely available in CD format, as well as downloadable audio files from our website, faithtoliveby.ca. 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On that same website, the 13 audio files for this set of songs, as well as many other previous recording projects, are available for free download. It is our prayer that all of these recordings will be a means of the Lord's blessing and encouragement far

Luke chapter 7, and we come to verse 24 down to 30. When the messengers of John had left, he began to speak to the crowds about John. What did you go out into the wilderness to see? A reed shaken by the wind? But what did you go out to see? A man dressed in soft clothing? Those who are splendidly clothed live in luxury and are found in royal palaces. But what did you go out to see? A prophet? Yes, I say to you, and one who is more than a prophet. This is the one about whom it is written, Behold, I send my messenger ahead of you who will prepare your way before you. I say to you, among those born of women, there is no one greater than John, yet he who is least in the kingdom of God is greater than he. Do you ever wonder whether your life matters? Do you ever wonder if you are making a mark for the kingdom of God? Here is a fascinating passage in which Jesus commends men and women who are walking by faith. John had been put into prison, and in his despair, in his prison cell, he sends two of his disciples to Jesus to ask, Are you the one who we are to expect, or is there someone who is following after you? Did we get it wrong, essentially? And Jesus sends those two back, having worked many miracles in their presence, and John has his answer. But Jesus then turns to the crowds that are round about who have witnessed what has just taken place, and he speaks to them about John the Baptist and his integral part in the plan of God, that he was the forerunner to go ahead of the Messiah, even as is described at the very conclusion of the Old Testament, the fourth chapter of Malachi, just before we turn over and enter into the New Testament. The messengers of John, they go back, they carry the message to John once again of what they have heard and what they have seen. Jesus, he asks some questions, and he is insistent on an answer. What did you go out into the wilderness to see? He's referring to the people who, at the outset of the Gospels, have come to John there at the Jordan River to be baptized by him, to confess their sins as he mightily preaches a word calling the people to repentance. What did you go out into the wilderness to receive? And Jesus, he gives a few answers. He says, was it a reed shaken in the wind? No, of course not. And he presses his point even further. Well, come on, tell me, what did you go out to see? There was an attraction to the message that John spoke, and he spoke it with such authority. There was a power, there was a knockdown punch in what John had to say. The people were drawn. They couldn't help themselves. They wanted to hear what this man had to say. What did you go out to see? A man who was dressed in soft clothing? Indeed, John, he had a garment of camel's hair, and those who are splendidly clothed, Jesus says, they live in luxury and they're found in palaces. They're not found where you found John the Baptist, down there in desolate territory near the Jordan River. What did you go out to see? Jesus asks this three times. He pushes this because he wants the people to have it indelibly marked within their hearts. What did you go out to see? And Jesus says, a prophet? Oh, yes. And he says, I say to you, yes, and one who is even more than a prophet. He was a prophet indeed
but he was the one who was the forerunner who would go ahead of Messiah in order to prepare the way for the Lord himself. Jesus says, "This is the one about whom it is written, 'Behold, I send my messenger ahead of you, who will prepare your way before you,'" before the coming of Jesus himself. And Jesus, he bears witness to John, and he says, "I say to you," this is Jesus standing in the docket. He is giving a witness. He is bearing testimony to who John is and to the vital place he played. "I say to you, among those born of women, there is no one greater than John." Among all of the people who have been born in this world, and think of the names, Alexander the Great, and those from various empires. We think of Nebuchadnezzar, and we think of the Caesars. We think of all down through the pages of history, all of the great people, past and present. Jesus says, "You think some of them were great, but I tell you, because he was following after God's plan and because God had his hand upon him right from the very point of conception, when his parents didn't think that they would ever have a child, that John was born into the home of Zacharias and Elizabeth, that here is one who is greater than any of the others who have been born of women." Yet, there's a little catch here, a little catch that Jesus adds in, "Yet he who is the least," the one who is seemingly so very, very small in the kingdom of God, is greater than he. See what honor Jesus, the Son of God, places upon the most humble child of God. Greater than John? That's an amazing, amazing thing. But it's true based upon Jesus' own declaration. Given his own word, this is true. The one who is least in the kingdom of heaven is greater than he. But dear friend, you need to come to the kingdom of heaven. And you need to come by way of the cross. You need to come by way of Jesus, who hung there and died there for you. Would you come today? Oh, you can be great. You can be great in God's estimate, but you need to come. And I bid you to come to the cross. Come to Christ today.

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9: In Matthew 6:19-20, Jesus said, "Do not store for yourselves treasures on earth, but store for yourselves treasures in heaven, where moth and rust do not destroy and where thieves do not break in and steal." Treasures on earth include money and material things that we prize during our lifetime, but they have no importance when we get to heaven. On the other hand, treasures in heaven include things that will be important to us when we get to heaven, such as the salvation of people, which will last for eternity, and the rewards that God promises to His faithful stewards, Matthew 19:29. Scripture does not explicitly describe the heavenly rewards. However, it is clear that what we do here on earth has a tremendous impact on what awaits us in heaven. 1 Timothy 4:8 says, "Godliness has value for all things, holding promise for the present life and the life to come." Godliness includes the way in which we manage finances. Following God's principles for managing money is building up treasures in heaven. To learn more, check out CopelandFinancialMinistries.org.
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10: On social media, doctors, healers, and influencers are showing off weight loss transformation, improved joint mobility, and more. What's their secret? They point to health supplements. However, appearances are deceiving.

0: The New York Times found many of these influencers on social media who are touting to American consumers the benefits of these supplements are actually AI generated. Hundreds of hyper-realistic looking ads promising medical miracles while making misleading claims. The Better Business Bureau has received hundreds of complaints about Ambrosia Brands, just one of the companies behind the ads. Fake wellness influencers like these are multiplying across the internet and taking advantage of people. In a time of so much deception all around us, we cling to God's word and pray the words of Psalm 120, "Deliver me, O Lord, from lying lips, from a deceitful tongue." Welcome to Haven today. I'm David Wolin, sharing the great story that's all about Jesus, and this is a program called The King We Need. If your memory goes back far enough, you might remember a day when this ministry was known as the Haven of Rest and was hosted by a man who called himself First Mate Bob on the air.
1: Ahoy there, shipmate.
0: The times were different then, but the daily message was a call to draw near to Christ, which is what we still do. And it's what we'll do today. In a few moments, we'll continue in our series, and today we'll be in 1 Samuel 7. We'll be diving into the most climactic moment in the prophet Samuel's ministry. It's a story that points us to an even greater deliverance from a greater enemy as God takes the initiative and meets us in our moments of greatest need as we cry out to him for mercy. And yes, we will see in 1 Samuel how this really is pointing us to Jesus. It's our desire here at Haven to do that, to help all of us to see and behold Jesus Christ. That's what this daily program is about. The same can be said for our Spanish ministry to Cuba called El Faro, and even Haven's daily devotional called Anchor. And so when we set out to publish a new book, we knew it had to be all about Jesus as well. And that's exactly what you find in Christ in All the Scriptures, Reading and Praying Through the Bible in a Year. This is a unique resource to help you see Jesus in every book of the Bible, including all of the Old Testament. After all, Jesus did say this, that all the law and the prophets and the Psalms, the whole Old Testament, it is about him. And this Bible reading guide can help you to see that more and more as you engage through God's word throughout the year. There's no reason to wait to start this in a new year. You can do this now. Christ in All the Scriptures in hardback is our way of saying thank you for your help to Haven, especially now as we are in the middle of the summer, traditionally the slowest season for giving at Haven. And since this is not a ministry with a large endowment to fall back on, we're not part of a larger ministry that can help us weather these lows. No, it's friends like you that keep us on the air from day to day, month to month, year to year. And so would you pray right now about how you could come alongside Haven with a gift and with our thanks? We'd love to send you this hardback book, Christ in All the Scriptures. The number to call is 865-HAVEN. 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And now we'll get started with Out of the Depths. Here's Sovereign Grace.

This is Haven Today. I'm David Wolin, and that was Sovereign Grace and Out of the Depths, those lyrics coming right out of God's Word. I so appreciate how Psalm 130 gives voice to our need and brings us to our knees. Out of the depths I cry to you, O Lord. Hear my voice. Let your ears be attentive to the voice of my pleas for mercy. If you, O Lord, should mark iniquities, O Lord, who could stand? And that is the core of our problem, isn't it? The Lord does mark iniquities, and none can stand before him on the basis of their own righteousness. That is our position before our God, who is holy, holy, holy. And yet this he tells us about himself, that he draws near to the contrite and brokenhearted. He has provided a pathway for reconciliation between God and man. That has always been his character. The Old Testament reveals it, but then God drew near in a way no human heart had ever conceived. God demonstrates his own love for us in this, Romans 5 tells us. While we were still sinners, Christ died for us. And so, inspired by the Holy Spirit, the psalmist in Psalm 130 anticipates this and says, "With you there is forgiveness, that you may be feared. I wait for the Lord, my soul waits, and in his word I hope. My soul waits for the Lord more than watchmen for the morning, more than watchmen for the morning." And now, as we open God's word, to continue in the text that we opened up yesterday, we're in 1 Samuel 7, and we'll continue our series, The King We Need. And at this point in the Old Testament, Israel is about to exit the period of Judges, and as the book by that name reminds us with its final words, it says, "In those days Israel had no king. Everyone did as they saw fit." And Samuel would be the last judge and prophet of that period. And he comes onto the scene as the Philistines have been dominating and subjecting Israel for 20 years. God's people are living in fear of their enemies, but now they are lamenting after the Lord. And yet, that lament, or that longing, as some translations put it, has not yet brought them to the point of repentance, not until the day that Samuel called them out with these words, "If you are returning to the Lord with all your hearts, then rid yourselves of the foreign gods, commit yourselves to the Lord and serve him only, and he will deliver you out of the hand of the Philistines." And so they did. They got rid of their foreign gods and they served the Lord only. And our main takeaway yesterday was this: true repentance is tangible and undivided. And today in 1 Samuel 7, starting in verse 5, we're going to build on that, and I'll tell you now what the key point for today's message is. Repentance is not enough. We need a mediator to make atonement. I'll repeat that and I'll build on that as we go. Repentance is not enough. We need a mediator to make atonement. And now, picking up with verse 5, "Then Samuel said, 'Assemble all Israel at Mizpah, and I will intercede with the Lord for you.' When they had assembled at Mizpah, they drew water and poured it out before the Lord. On that day they fasted, and there they confessed, 'We have sinned against the Lord.' Now Samuel was serving as leader of Israel at Mizpah." So individually, privately, the people of Israel now had gotten rid of their idols, household by household, and now it was time corporately for Israel to confess their sins together. And that is extraordinary. This kind of thing doesn't just happen. It's not an event you can plan. We're talking about a massive working of God across an entire people all at once. It's an ancient revival. The pouring out of water and the fasting are both symbolic of their hearts before God, not manipulating him, but turning toward him, demonstrating in a tangible way their dependence on him. Let's keep going. Verse 7. "When the Philistines heard that Israel had assembled at Mizpah, the rulers of the Philistines came up
to attack them. When the Israelites heard of it, they were afraid because of the Philistines. And for good reason. They likely had few weapons to fight with at that point. 20 years without a blacksmith will do that. That was what the Philistines had imposed on the people. And Israel's numbers were few, their faith was small. And this is exactly where this new generation and the previous one part ways. You see, it's not the size of your faith or its quality that saves you, but the strength of the one in whom your faith resides. I love the way one commentator puts it. Genuine repentance is the proper preparation for God's mercy. Not that repentance coerces such mercy. There is no merit in such repentance, but there is no saving help without such repentance. Repentance is not the cause, but only the condition of Yahweh's deliverance. Now in chapter 4, when the last generation was desperate and facing the Philistines in their day, what did they do? Well, if you flipped back to chapter 4, middle of verse 3, you'd see it there in the text. At that time, the elders of Israel said, "Why did the Lord bring defeat on us today before the Philistines? Let's bring the Ark of the Lord's covenant from Shiloh so that he may go with us and save us from the hand of our enemies." They did not seek the Lord, but they tried to use him and use the Ark, and the Ark was lost briefly to the Philistines. The Lord afflicted the Philistines and caused them to send the Ark back to Israel, and when it did, it came as far as the house of a man named Abinadab, and there they left it for 20 years. So now flipping back to chapter 7, verse 8, this generation apparently has learned the lesson. No one says, "Hey, wait a minute, remember the ark? It's over at Abinadab's house. Quick, someone go get it. It's a powerful weapon." No, instead the people of Israel said to Samuel, "Do not cease to cry out to the Lord our God for us, that he may save us from the hand of the Philistines." They needed literal deliverance on the battlefield, but more than that, they needed deliverance from their own sin before the Lord. They had come to repent, yes, but here's the key point again. Repentance is not enough. We need a mediator to make atonement. They did back then, we do today. With Israel, God knew that. He had known that, which is why he called Samuel as a child 20 years earlier, and now he was standing in as the prophet of Israel. Their faith was tiny and untested. Their knowledge of God was small, and yet, get this, none of that was a problem for God. They needed someone to speak on God's behalf to them and to intercede on their behalf before God, a mediator. But first, what's atonement? What's atonement? It's a theological word from the Bible, and it's a concept we can understand intuitively. In my own home, Marcy and I have 3 children, and of course, conflicts are common, like they are in all families. If one child sins against another, let's say, and one child takes a toy out of another's hands, what's required to make things right? It's not complicated. First, repentance in the form of a heartfelt apology, and then give the toy back. But what if, rather than just taking the toy, they had also thrown it over the banister and the toy had shattered on the floor below? Well, in that case, a simple apology and handing back the pieces of a broken toy wouldn't be enough. Somehow that child would have to pay for what they destroyed. Without that, the relationship couldn't be restored. Well, our need for atonement for our sin before God is much more like the latter, except much more serious and grievous. That's not because our sin is infinite, but because God is. He's infinite in his holiness and perfection. He's the maker and sustainer of all creation. In him we live and move and have our being. Without God's constant sustaining power, we wouldn't even continue to exist. And our sin, which offends his holy character and is deserving of his wrath, our sin separates us from the one who calls himself the way, the truth, and the life. He is life. And our sin separates us from that life. And what do we call it when we're separated from life? That's called death. And the Bible states it plainly that the wages of sin is death. And so,
this pattern of sacrifice, which is found all the way back in the first few chapters of Genesis. It winds its way through the Old Testament, God showing his people and showing us his intention ultimately to save them through Christ. But here in the Old Testament, God is graciously allowing a substitute for the sin which sin deserves, a sacrifice which allows for that guilt to be borne by another. Listen to the details of what comes next. Verse 9, "Then Samuel took a suckling lamb and sacrificed it as a whole burnt offering to the Lord. He cried out to the Lord on Israel's behalf, and the Lord answered him." While Samuel was sacrificing the burnt offering, the Philistines drew near to engage Israel in battle, but that day the Lord thundered with a loud thunder against the Philistines and threw them into such a panic that they were routed before the Israelites. The men of Israel rushed out of Mizpah and pursued the Philistines, slaughtering them along the way to a point below Beth-kar. The details here are incredible. Right there in their midst was a nursing lamb who was offered up before God on behalf of all the people. And how long did it take for God to respond? It was immediate. Just as Samuel was offering up the burnt offering, God acted independently and without their help. He thundered from heaven. Throughout the Bible, there is a cadence of grace, I sometimes like to call it, and you can hear it like a melody throughout the history of salvation. Did you pick up the tune right there? God is pointing us to the great shepherd who himself would take the place of his sheep, becoming the Lamb of God who takes away the sin of the world.

0: written by Fanny Crosby in the 19th century, but sung for us today by Nathan Drake. To God be the glory. Such a great hymn to wrap up our time together today. This is Haven Today. I'm David Wolin, and we're in a series this week called The King We Need. And I want to invite you to come back tomorrow as we continue in 1 Samuel 7 and conclude this section of the series with a punctuation mark, a reminder not only of the God who delivers, but also how he delivers. And that points us directly to the King of Kings. So have you had that moment yourself when you suddenly were shocked to realize how much of the whole Bible truly does point to Jesus? I can remember when that light bulb for me turned on years ago as I was reading the Old Testament and realized it really is pointing me to the greater Joseph, the greater Moses, the greater David, the greater Daniel. All of these men, of course, used by God, but none of them could do what the Lord Jesus did for us. And as you read through the Bible with what some have called the, quote, Jesus lens, when you do that, you do begin to see how Christ is the fulfillment of every promise throughout the Bible. And to help you see that more clearly, I'm so excited to send you Haven's very own hardback book called Christ in All the Scriptures, Reading and Praying Through the Bible in a Year. This is a first-of-its-kind resource coming out of Haven, and I believe it will help you to see Jesus on every page of God's Word. 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So would you pray about how the Lord may be leading you to give? 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I'm David Wolin. Won't you come back again next time? We'll be keeping it all about Jesus. It's the great story here on Haven Today. For your walk with Jesus, I'm David Wolin with Haven Today, inviting you to anchor your day in God's Word. God has a heart for this world, and His promise to Abraham long ago was that all nations would be blessed through his line. True, Abraham's descendants had their share of ups and downs, but God had set His plan in motion to save the world. Jeremiah 3:17 points to this hope. At that time, they will call Jerusalem the throne of the Lord, and all nations will gather in Jerusalem to honor the name of the Lord. This is fulfilled in Jesus Christ, who today is reigning and is drawing the nations to himself. And one day, people of every tribe, tongue, and nation will worship him. Until then, we're called to share this good news with the world. Get more encouragement for your walk with Jesus at haventoday.org.
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3: Our security needs to be wrapped up in the right things. If those things are fleeting, temporary, prone to change, my sense of security will constantly be rattled. In fact, you know what God will do sometimes? God will remove that thing from my life that I've clung on to for security, just to rattle my cage, just to loosen my roots, so that I will let go and learn how to rely on Him more.

0: Welcome to the Tuesday edition of Stay in the Word with Pastor Glenn Nudd, the daily radio ministry of Rocky Mountain Calvary Chapel. We're glad you've joined us as we continue our journey through the Old Testament book of Nehemiah. Today we're picking up where we left off yesterday in Nehemiah chapter 4, verse 9. As the rebuilding of Jerusalem's walls continues, the opposition begins to intensify. The enemies of the project move beyond criticism and insults and start making threats of violence. In the end, those threats never became reality, and God answered the prayers of his people. But as Pastor Glenn will point out, fear is still one of Satan's greatest tools. If fear keeps us from doing what God's called us to do, then the enemy's already accomplished his goal, even if the threat never happens. Here's Pastor Glenn.
1: So how do we respond to these threats? Well, how did they respond to these threats this time? Look at verse 9. It says, "Nevertheless, we made our prayer to God, and because of them, we set a watch against them day and night." I love that word, nevertheless. I love it. It's kind of a rebellious word in a good way. It's kind of a resistance kind of word. In other words, it's Nehemiah saying, we're not going to let that set the agenda. Despite the threat, we just did this. In other words, we didn't give the enemy what he was looking for, what they were looking for. That, brothers and sisters, is such a key to success in the Christian life. The enemy was counting on the fact that there would be some kind of fear and flight response at this time. But nothing would stop them from depending on God through prayer. Don't miss it. God was allowing all of this. He was allowing all the threats. And with the threats, God also brought his power to deal with it, to persist in prayer and in the building plan. God could have shut it down, but he didn't. God could have wiped out the enemy, but he didn't. Why did he let it happen? Because you see, this wasn't just about building a physical wall. This was about rebuilding their wall of faith and the wall of trust in their hearts. And we learn from that our spiritual muscles as believers, they grow and they're built as they are exercised. So what do you mean? You know, that's been a theme lately in my devotions. In my personal life, as I've been sharing in pastoral ministry and counseling, sharing here at RMC with our family. So we get spiritually strong as God gives us things to trust him with. You might think, you know what, that's just kind of a flippant statement. That is not a flippant statement. He gives us things to trust him with. No pain, no gain. Now, you know that to be true, don't you? Do you pray more when things are going smooth or when things aren't going so smooth? Do you take your devotions or your Christian fellowship or your worship more seriously when things are just great or when there's more challenges in your life? We know how that works. We know how God gets us. You know what? I'm pretty casual every day about my seatbelt. I mean, I do my seatbelt up. But every day when I get into my car, I just do my seatbelt up. And I mostly put my seatbelt on because I don't like that annoying dinging in my car, you know? It's not because I'm thinking, I'm so safe. It's like, shut up, ding, ding, ding. I know. But you know what? When I go to a theme park and go on a roller coaster, I'm all of a sudden really diligent about those things. And I check to make sure it's in. I check the thing over the top and then it's clicking right and all of that. And usually I make sure Jen or Jared or whoever's beside me, we check that too. So I want to make sure it works. I'm absolutely convinced that God sets us up in this way. He uses the enemy to harass us at times just to push us into him. Just to get us more reliant. And trusting him more. So they pray, but that's not all they do. Verse 9 says they set up a guard. Now that's interesting. They're just not kind of cavalier or flip and say, oh, we'll just pray and like who can know and do nothing. No, prayer is rarely the only thing we do when opposition comes, but it's always the first thing. Now how did they know to do something and how did they know what to do? You know what? I've thought about that for days, and I've come up with this amazing non-answer. You know what? There's no iron set clad of principles to this. Sometimes we're looking for a template that works every time the same way. Because if you're like me, I'm a routine guy. I like a pattern and I like a recipe. But you know what? The life of faith is not a factory, it's a garden. And it's not about rules and repetition, it's about relationship. Relationship with the Holy Spirit. And it's learning how to walk in the Spirit and listen to the Holy Spirit through the Word of God. God gave them a dose of sanctified common sense, which, by the way, is different than common sense. Sometimes common sense, when it's rooted in my flesh, isn't very sanctified. In fact, not sometimes. It's never sanctified if it's rooted in my flesh. They went to prayer, and then what did they do? They did what just seemed like the obvious, wise, natural, prudent thing to do without diverting all of their attention towards it. They just set up a watch, and they set it up day and night. They used willing servants of God to be the wall until the wall was built. In other words, trust God and lock your doors. Prayer doesn't replace action. But prayer determines what the action, if any, will be. And then prayer invites the Holy Spirit to come and energize the work with His power. Intensified opposition against the will and work of God calls for an intensified response. Now, I like the part in there that says day and night. That means they were serious. They weren't flippant about it. It means they took the opposition very seriously, but it did not become the main thing. The opposition did not become the main thing. Verse 10 says, then Judah said, the strength of the laborers is failing, and there is so much rubbish that we are not able to build the wall. And our adversaries said, they will neither know nor see anything till we come into their midst and kill them and cause the work to cease. Ambush. So it was when the Jews who dwelt near them came that they told us 10 times, from whatever place you turn, they will be upon us. So some more information. And I think that information is meant to inform us of what the threats were before the state of affairs in Jerusalem. It comes to Nehemiah. There's a little more information. The people are getting tired and discouraged. And that reminds us again that the halfway point of anything is a real dangerous point. It's always a potential place for discouragement. Why? Well, because there's enough work already done to wear you out.

discouragement mean? It means to diss your courage. And that's what's happening. They're getting their courage dissed. Is your courage being dissed today? News comes from Judah, from the general tribal area first, and then it comes from those closest to the wall. If you read it carefully, it's kind of like it's coming from there, and then it's coming from there. And that's exactly how discouragement works. It seeps into the low-lying places of our hearts, and it begins to settle in. You can't constantly sit in a place of negativity without that negativity rubbing off on you. Did you know discouragement is sticky? I love the whatsoever things verse in Philippians chapter 4, verse 8. You know, whatsoever things, it was on our true and noble and just and pure and lovely and good report. Think on these things. You see, the Holy Spirit gives us joy as a fruit of the Spirit, but we can lose it. And these guys had to live in that place of very, very difficult discouragement. Now, us, most of the time, we actually have some choices where we're going to spend our time. Last week, we talked about, you know, not being ignorant of Satan's devices and what that is. All of us are prone to negativity, but some of us are especially prone to negativity. If you are especially prone to negativity, be honest, that's you. If you're always looking for the worst, if you like surf the internet to find everything wrong in the world, and then you just like you sit on it and you brood on it till the next thing hatches, like if that's you, you need to be discerning about spending too much time in the company of those who specialize in the trafficking of negativity. You can fight it all you want. But if you are constantly swimming in it, you need to get out of the pool. You say, did my pastor really say that? Mm-hmm. He did. That's the wisdom of Proverbs over and over. It tells us that. Be careful who we hang out with. It's important to build friendships and fellowship around believers who are full of faith, not negativity or criticism or fear or complaining. And we often say, you know, the Christian life isn't a sprint, it's a marathon. You know, it's not how high you can jump in the hype of the moment. It's how far you can walk after you hit the ground. It's not enough to begin really well, it's about finishing well. And so here their strength is waning. It's been a long haul. But notice the other thing, before they can build and carry on, they've got to remove a lot, clear a lot of rubbish. There's a lot of it. It's 100 years of garbage. Can you imagine if you just like threw your garbage out the back and then you died and left it there and then somebody came back 100, you know, to examine. They go, oh my goodness, like this is huge. Is everything collected on it, the dirt and the debris and the weeds and more garbage and all just kind of heaped up, became a collecting point for all kinds of trash? And just looking at it at this point, it's like you get the sense. They go a little ways away, far along in what they have to do, and then there's just so much rubbish they're just like staring at it and they're going, oh my goodness, what? We can't go on. And they lose their long-term vision because of the rubbish in front of them. And then there's the lost confidence. What do they come to? They come to saying, we are not able to build the wall. Do you know it's always dangerous to come to conclusions when you're discouraged? Because that's what discouragement is designed to do. Cause us to come to the wrong conclusions. Now, there's not only trash around the walls, but the enemy is really dishing it out. Verse 11, our adversary says, well, they will neither know nor see anything till we come into their midst and kill them and cause the work to cease. In other words, we're going to surprise you and kill you. So it was when the Jews who dwelt near them came that they told us 10 times from whatever place you turn, they will be upon us. What are they losing here? So they're losing strength and they're losing confidence and they're losing vision, but now they're losing their sense of security. Don't miss it. 10

0: times over. They're saying it over and over and over. They're saying, they're coming for us. They're coming for us. They're coming for us. In other words, it was a broken record for them as they were sharing with Nehemiah and the leaders. They're stuck in fear. It wasn't unjustified, by the way. Those were real threats. But at the same time, it was meant to terrorize them. Do you ever feel like that? Do you ever feel like that, especially even in messages like this, when we're talking about spiritual warfare and opposition, that I'm the target, and Satan comes in and just wants to fill you full of fear and anxiety? They're coming for me. He's coming for me. We get fixated on here. You know what? That's why we put that there, right there, Jesus, right? Keeping our eyes on Jesus, like literally, keep your eyes on Jesus. In case I get a little carried away doing the fear factor thing for you, keep your eyes on Jesus. But you know what? This so accurately describes the pathology of discouragement. If you take notes, I'm going to give you four things that are real simple, but they come out of this passage. The way the enemy of our soul beats us down into that place of having our courage dis. Number one, for it comes this loss of strength. Just plain old-fashioned tiredness and weariness and exhaustion, because the battle has been long. It's been a long time. And your strength is waning. There's no end in sight. The mess and the work is just more than you can handle. You know, weariness is always a gateway for discouragement. And we need to accept the reality of that and be prepared for it. You know, one of the things I remember Billy Graham, and I think Billy Graham said this when he was at his crusade, the crusade that was in Calgary many years ago, and I was just a junior higher. I remember him saying something like this. He says, never make a decision when you're tired. The best thing that you can do to prepare yourself spiritually, keep yourself in the will of God and fight off spiritual opposition at that point, is just to get some sleep. I love that he said that. You know, Paul, the apostle, wrote to the Galatians, and he also wrote it to the Thessalonians. He wrote the same thing. He said, let us not grow weary while doing good, for in due season we shall reap if we do not lose heart. Brother, sister, can I say to you today, don't lose heart. Strengthen yourself in God. It's too soon to quit. Never quit. Always finish. Let's remember, Jesus on the cross, what did he say? I quit? No, he said it is finished. We need to remember that. Jesus finished what he came to do, what the Father gave him to do. Number two, a loss of vision. And here we're talking about long-term vision. Sometimes the rubble and the trash in our lives, when we focus on it, it seems so big and so insurmountable, such a mountain that we can't see God's finish line for the rubble. And in our lives, the rubbish has to be cleared out before God can and will build in our lives in a proper fashion. Before the walls go up, before the walls continue to go up, that the rubbish has got to be cleared, the trash has to be cleared. And God shows us that rubbish in our lives through the mirror of God's word, not to discourage us, but by confession and repentance and turning from it towards God and receiving his forgiveness, it can be removed. So if you are just absolutely discouraged by all of the junk in your life, that is Satan trying to discourage you. God wants you to deal with it so the building can continue. The enemy wants you discouraged and distracted by the rubble instead of dealing with it and getting things cleared for the Holy Spirit to build. Number three is a loss of confidence. When I lose confidence, I lose motivation. Exhaustion and fear are a deadly combination, like here. The kind of confidence that a believer wants is not a self-confidence where it's like pump ourselves up or anything, but it's God confidence. In other words, it's faith. Where I realize on my own I'm not able, but I can do all things through Christ who strengthens me. When did Paul write that? Right after he talked about contentment. Isn't that interesting? says, I have learned in whatever state therewith to be content. I've learned, and he goes on, and that's what he's talking about. I can do it all through Christ who strengthens me. You know, I love this verse. We used to sing it, and I agree. We don't sing anymore because it's kind of a hokey kind of song, but the melody, not the words. The words are God's words. Psalm 18:29. David wrote, "For by you I can run through a troop, and by my God I can leap over a wall." I love that. I can do all things through Christ who strengthens me. Lastly, a loss of security. Sometimes discourage comes more in the anticipation of something bad occurring than the actual thing that's occurring. There are so many threats involved here. Still nothing. That's the enemy's design. Mark Twain wrote, he said, you know what? He said, I've lived through some terrible things in my life. Some of them actually happened. Our security needs to be wrapped up in the right things. If those things are fleeting, temporary, prone to change, my sense of security will constantly be rattled. In fact, you know what God will do sometimes? God will remove that thing from my life that I've clung on to for security, just to rattle my cage, just to loosen my roots, so that I will let go and learn how to rely on Him more. Charles Spurgeon, he wrote this. He said, depression comes over me whenever the Lord is preparing me for a larger blessing. God's purpose is not to discourage us, but to help us shake off the false security so we'll cling to Him for security. God is my rock. I shall not be moved.
1: 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I hope you've been encouraged by our time together today on Stay in the Word with Pastor Glenn Nudd. 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If you've been impacted by this program, we'd love to hear your thoughts. I'll be right back to share how you can do that right after this.
2: Welcome to your Calvary Creation Minute. This is Steve. There are few men like Louis Pasteur. At the age of 32, he was asked to start an applied science faculty, where he developed a new branch of science, microbiology. With his understanding of microbes, he then invented a process of making food safe to consume by heating and killing the microbes. Instead of making a lucrative sum by patenting this process, he made it free, saving countless lives. This earned Pasteur great honor, and his namesake, pasteurization, was given for the process. In 1879, Pasteur made his first vaccine discovery, which eventually helped him to develop vaccines for diseases such as anthrax, cholera, TB, and smallpox. However, one of his most notable accomplishments, in my opinion, was his successful disproof of the concept of spontaneous generation. Spontaneous generation was a popular theory where scientists at the time believed that living organisms could arise from non-living matter. This was actually one of the obstacles Pasteur needed to overcome for pasteurization to become standard practice, because critics couldn't believe that pasteurization could stop life, aka microbes, from spontaneously forming. As ridiculous as this sounds, and although Louis Pasteur disproved spontaneous generation over 150 years ago, evolutionists today still rely on this scientifically disproven theory for how life randomly arose on the Earth. This amazing man was also a man of faith, who saw no conflict between science and Christianity, and who famously said, quote, "A little science estranges man from God, but much science leads them back to Him," end of quote. To learn more, contact me at creation@calvarychapel.ca.
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3: May the Lord bless you and keep you. 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In Jesus' name, amen.

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14: The fundamental difference between Judaism and Christianity is this. Judaism is a religion that magnifies human effort and doesn't need a savior. Christianity is a religion that depreciates human effort and desperately needs a savior. That's the difference. Christians need a savior to save them from their personal transgressions, iniquities, and sins.
1: You're listening to Grace to You with the Bible teaching of John MacArthur. I'm your host, Phil Johnson. What is mankind's greatest problem? If you ask 10 people that question, you'll likely get 10 different answers. But the Bible leaves no doubt as to what the great problem is. It's man's rebellion against God. It's sin and the divine judgment sin brings. And one of the clearest descriptions of what Christ did to save us from being judged for our sins was written 700 years before he did it. Today, John MacArthur looks at the problem of man's sin and the price the Lord paid to save us from our sins as John continues his study titled The Gospel According to God. So if you're able, turn to Isaiah chapter 53 as John begins today's lesson.
14: In the New Testament era, there were millions of slaves, and there was an awful lot of abuse of slaves. The numbers are sometimes astronomical. Some say 15 million slaves, some say 60 million slaves. People would assume, people who are socially sensitive, that the New Testament probably should have taken on the issue of human trafficking, human slavery. But it fascinates me that the Apostle Paul, who writes 13 books of the 27 in the New Testament, the Apostle Paul never wrote about the social injustices of slavery. What he did do was write a massive treatment on how a sinner can be right with God and escape eternal hell and enter eternal heaven. And it's called the Book of Romans. Isaiah 53 is the Romans of the Old Testament. Romans is the greatest New Testament revelation answering that question. Everything else in the New Testament also is part of the answer to that question, of course. But Romans pulls it all together and focuses specifically on answering the question, and Isaiah 53 is the greatest Old Testament revelation on the same question. And both Isaiah and Paul, by the way, give the same answer. They both give the same answer. A sinner, here it is, can be right with God and escape eternal hell and enter eternal heaven because the servant of Jehovah became a substitute and suffered the judgment of God in the sinner's place. That's the message of Romans. And that's the message of Isaiah. God spent his wrath toward sinners on the servant substitute. Now, this is the heart of the section from 40 to 66. And I'm going to show you how interesting just this little aspect of it is. There are 27 chapters, take my word for it, 40 to 66, that's 27 chapters. They're divided into three sections, 9, 9, and 9, in terms of subject. The first section ends with this statement, there is no peace to the wicked. The second 9 ends with this statement, there is no peace to the wicked. The third section ends, chapter 66, verse 24, with a similar judgment statement. Each of the three sections ends with a warning of judgment on the wicked. But all three sections promise salvation. They're very evangelistic. They promise salvation and they end with a warning if you reject it. All three feature blessing and peace to the righteous, and no peace and judgment to the wicked. All three determine that righteousness and wickedness is fixed forever. Destiny is not to be altered. Section 1 talks about salvation from the Babylonian captivity. Section 2 talks about salvation from sin. And section 3, the last 9, salvation from the cursed earth. So the first has to do with the deliverance of Israel from Babylon. The middle one, as I said a lot earlier, has to do with the deliverance of sinners from sin. And the third one, the deliverance of the earth from the curse, the glorious coming kingdom of Messiah. So the middle one is the one we're in. The middle section that we're in runs from 49 to 57. And this middle one is the issue of forgiveness of sins. And it asks the question about salvation from sin. Not temporal deliverance from Babylon and not the eschatological kingdom to come in the future, but deliverance from sin. Now that poses a very important question. Don't miss this. Why does God need to save His people from their sins? This is huge. And this was the issue with the Jews. They were not convinced that they needed, listen, a Savior. They thought they just needed a righteous king. They thought that by virtue of their Abrahamic descent, by virtue of the covenants and the promises and all of that, that they were in the place of blessing by virtue of their goodness and their religiosity, by virtue of their efforts at religious activities, ceremonies, rituals, attempts to obey the law of God. They had earned their favor with God, so they had it by race and they had it by merit. So this message about a Savior to deliver us from our sins so that we escape eternal hell and enter eternal heaven, this is a foreign language to them. Shouldn't have been. Go back to the first chapter of Isaiah. Isaiah is trying to communicate the message to them. Chapter 1, verse 4. Alas, sinful nation, people weighed down with iniquity, offspring of evildoers, just like your parents, sons who act corruptly. They have abandoned the Lord. They have despised the Holy One of Israel. They've turned away from Him. Where will you be stricken again as you continue in your rebellion? Then this, the whole head is sick and the whole heart is faint or weak. Like Jeremiah 17, the heart of man is deceitful above all things and desperately wicked. From the sole of the foot to the head, there is nothing sound in it, only bruises, welts, raw wounds, not pressed out or bandaged nor softened with oil. Your land is desolate. Your cities are burned with fire. Your fields, strangers are devouring them in your presence. He talks about desolation. Hear the word of the Lord, verse 10, you rulers of Sodom, give ear to the instruction of our God, you people of Gomorrah. What are your multiplied sacrifices to me, your phony religion, says the Lord? I've had enough of burnt offerings of rams and the fat of fed cattle. I take no pleasure in the blood of bulls, lambs, or goats. All your religion is hypocritical and useless. When you come to appear before me, who requires of you this trampling of my courts? Bring your worthless offerings no longer. Incense is an abomination to me. New moon and Sabbath, the calling of assemblies, which, by the way, God ordained. I cannot endure iniquity in the solemn assembly. I hate your new moon festivals, your appointed feasts. They become a burden to me. I'm weary of bearing them. So when you spread out your hands in prayer, I'll hide my eyes from you. Even though you multiply prayers, I will not listen. Your hands are covered with blood. Wash yourselves. Make yourselves clean. Remove the evil of your deeds from my sight. Cease to do evil. Learn to do good. Seek justice. Reprove the ruthless. Defend the orphan. Plead for the widow. Come now. Let us reason together, says the Lord. Though your sins are as scarlet, they will be as white as snow. Though they are red like crimson, they will be like wool. They needed salvation. They desperately needed salvation and redemption. So when you come to the servant songs of Isaiah chapter 42, the promise is that he's going to bring salvation. Chapter 42 is, I wish I could read it all to you, but thus says the Lord God, verse 5, who created the heavens and stretched them out, spread out the earth and its offspring, gives breath to the people on it and spirit to those who walk in it. I am the Lord. I've called you in righteousness. I'll hold you by the hand. I'll watch over you. I will appoint you as a covenant to the people, as a light to the nations. He's talking to the servant. He's talking to the Messiah. I'm going to make you the covenant to the people. I'm going to make you the light to the nations. I'm going to have you open blind eyes, bring prisoners out of the dungeon. Sing to the Lord, verse 10, a new song. Sing His praise from the end of the earth. The Lord is going to bring salvation to His people. Chapter 43, verse 1, thus says the Lord, your Creator, O Jacob, He who formed you, O Israel, don't fear, for I've redeemed you. I've called you by my name. You're mine. When you pass through the waters, I'll be with you, and through the rivers, they'll not overflow you. When you walk through the fire, you'll not be scorched. The flame won't burn you. I'm the Lord your God, the Holy One of Israel. What's the next line? You're what? Your Savior. I'm your Savior. I'm your Savior. Verse 11, I, even I, the Lord, and there is no Savior besides me. It is I who have declared and saved. Thus says the Lord, verse 14, your Redeemer, the Holy One of Israel. I'm going to be your Savior. I'm going to be your Redeemer. And that's why this section begins comfort in chapter 40. Comfort, comfort my people. Speak kindly to Jerusalem. Call out to her. Her warfare has ended. Her iniquity has been removed. She's already received double from the hand of the Lord for all of her evil. Salvation is coming. Did they need salvation? Yes. The diagnosis that's given in chapter 1 is reiterated in brief in chapter 6 when Isaiah has a vision of God and he says, I'm a man with unclean lips and I dwell amidst a people of unclean lips. Isaiah understood the need for salvation, the need for cleansing. So the centerpiece section of these three nines, the first has to do with salvation from Babylon, the last eschatological kingdom salvation, the middle one, salvation from sin for the people of God, Jew and Gentile. And it's going to come through the servant who will be the Savior sent from God. So, the middle section, listen, chapter 49 to 57, the middle chapters are 52 and 53, and the middle verse of 53 is verse 5, he was pierced through for our transgressions, he was crushed for our iniquities, the chastening for our well-being fell on him, and by his scourging we are healed. Middle section, middle chapters, middle of the chapter, middle verse. Everything just focuses down on the substitutionary piercing of the servant of Jehovah for us. By what means will God save his people? By what means will he forgive their sins? By the substitutionary, vicarious death of his servant, his slave, the Messiah, the righteous King, and that one will fulfill this prophecy. That this text, dear friends, points to the Lord Jesus Christ is so clear as to be unmistakable. Now, let me give you a little history. Ancient Jews interpreted this prophecy as messianic originally, okay? In all the ancient Jewish literature, this chapter 53, this whole area, whole section, midsection of the final 27, it was all messianic. All of it was messianic, though they were not clear on how the Messiah would suffer. When they came to chapter 53, they wrote this. The rabbis wrote this, that he will be compassionate, that he will sympathetically feel our pain, and that's as far as they would go. They understood that he would be a sympathetic Messiah, that he would be a righteous king, put it another way, who felt so sorry that such a noble people had suffered so greatly that he felt their pain. They saw no messianic substitutionary death, in spite of the fact that every day of their history, animals were dying, portraying substitutionary death. All they saw in their writing was sympathy. The idea of Messiah himself dying, not possible, unacceptable. That's why Jesus went to the Old Testament to speak of his necessary suffering. And the apostles even preached that. They had no interest in that. Listen, here's the point. This is very important. They had no need of a Savior. They had no need of a sacrifice for sin. Nobody in a work system needs a Savior. They needed a sympathizer. They welcomed a sympathizer. They wanted a king who was sympathetic to their plight and thus would come out of sympathy and compassion and give them what they actually deserved. That was the view of ancient Judaism. That was the view of New Testament Judaism. That was the view of post-New Testament Judaism. That is the view of modern Judaism. Judaism would never define itself in the terms of Isaiah 1, sick from head to toe. They don't need a Savior. You see, if you don't understand the doctrine of depravity, and you don't understand that you are unable to save yourself by anything you do, then you don't need a Savior to save you. You achieve salvation. And any system that has any achievement that saves has no place for a vicarious, substitutionary atonement. After the Lord Jesus came and the church was born, the church clearly interpreted Isaiah 53, all the New Testament writers, as I said, did. The church began to preach to the Jews that Jesus is the fulfillment of Isaiah 53. They didn't want to hear that, so they persecuted the church. So they killed the Christians. As you know, and even to this day, Judaism as an institution sees something completely different. He sees, this is the common interpretation, Israel there. This is suffering Israel. Israel is the suffering servant who has suffered and suffered and suffered and will one day enter into glory. The glory of Israel is coming, but right now they're going through suffering, unfair, maybe unjust. This is a flattering Jewish view of Isaiah 53, that they as a noble people are suffering unjustly, going through agonies, but someday they will emerge into the glory promised to them, and they will become the supreme nation and bless the whole world. They will earn their glory by their religion, by their self-righteousness, and listen, by their suffering. But Jesus isn't in Isaiah 53. Well, that's why Isaiah 53 has been called the guilty conscience of the rabbis, because you can't put Israel in here. Israel was not a humble, is not a humble sufferer. Israel is not a voluntary sufferer. Israel is not a righteous, sinless people suffering unjustly in one sense and yet vicariously for anyone else. There is no way in the world to make Israel the object of Isaiah 53. This has to be Jesus. But at this point, I just want to mark out for you something that'll be helpful. Israel then, Israel at the time of Jesus, and Israel now has no need for a substitutionary sacrifice. They have no need for a vicarious Savior. They have no need for a mediator to die for them. All they need is a sympathizing king. They just want a ruler. They just need a king. No need for a Savior to bear their sins. No need for a Savior to take the wrath of God for them. They just need a king to rescue them from all the suffering and all the injustice and all the pain and give them the exaltation that they're entitled to by virtue of their Abrahamic descent, Davidic promise, and their own goodness. So whenever you talk to a Jew, the question to ask them is, do you need a Savior? Do you need a Savior? Christianity offers you a Savior. Do you need a substitute to die in your place? Do you need someone to bear the wrath of God against your sin? That's the question. And that goes back to the question of all questions. How can a sinner be right with God so as to escape eternal hell and enter eternal heaven? And the only answer is if that sinner has had his sins completely paid for, and the only one who could do that is the chosen, vicariously substituted sacrifice, Jesus Christ Himself. The fundamental, and it is a critical thing, the fundamental difference between Judaism and Christianity is this. Judaism is a religion that magnifies human effort and doesn't need a Savior. Christianity is a religion that depreciates human effort and desperately needs a Savior. That's the difference. Jews don't need a substitute to bear the penalty for their sins. God will accept them based on Abraham and based on their goodness and their privileges and their promises. That's the difference. Don't for a minute think that there's not a massive gulf fixed between those two. Jews don't need a Savior to save them from their sins personally. They just need a deliverer to rescue them from their enemies and their difficulties. Christians need a Savior to save them from their personal transgressions, iniquities, and sins. So the question to ask any Jew is, do you personally need a Savior to take your place and die under the judgment of God for your sins? Do you need a Savior? That's the question. And that is the moral problem of all human existence. My servant, verse 11 of 53, my servant will justify the many. He'll make them right with God. How? He will bear what? Their iniquities. In the atonement, the servant of Jehovah justifies many. He's promised in the Old Testament to come from the nation of Israel, descend from Abraham, to come down through the family of David. The Old Testament says he'll be born in Bethlehem. Isaiah said he'd be born of a virgin. But it's not until he arrives that we know who he is. They couldn't know who he is. But when he arrived, we know who he is. Because at his baptism, from heaven, the voice of the Father, "This is my beloved Son, in whom I am well pleased." What was God saying there? He was echoing Isaiah 42:1. "Behold my servant, whom I uphold, my chosen one, in whom my soul delights. I have put my spirit upon him." That's what happened at the baptism. The spirit descended like a dove. The sufficient servant, by the very testimony of God and the arrival of the Holy Spirit, is none other than Jesus. He is the Lamb of God who takes away the sin of the world.
1: This is Grace to You, the Bible teaching ministry of John MacArthur. John's lesson today is from his series called The Gospel According to God. Well, friend, if you are familiar with our ministry, you might hear the title of this series, The Gospel According to God, and recognize that it is similar to titles of some of John's best-known teaching and writing. In fact, you may be wondering, why another series about the gospel? And why apply the word gospel to Isaiah 53, a text written centuries before the birth of Christ? Here's how John answered those questions.
14: Well, yeah, I wrote a book on the gospel according to Christ, the gospel according to Jesus, the gospel according to the apostles, the gospel according to Paul, and now the gospel according to God. And the point is that it's the same gospel. The gospel that Jesus proclaimed, that the apostles proclaimed, that Paul proclaimed, and that God proclaimed in Isaiah 53 is the same gospel. And why would it be important to draw that out of Isaiah 53? Because that's the Old Testament, and it makes the point that the gospel of the New Testament is the same gospel as the Old Testament. I think it's critical to go to the Old Testament before Jesus, before the apostles, and before Paul, and hear from God the same gospel that unfolds in the New Testament.
1: In fact, I've read all of your books from the gospel according to Jesus till now, the gospel according to God. And it's interesting to me that this book, which comes from the Old Testament, that passage, Isaiah 53, is the one out of all the stuff you've covered that gives, I think, the clearest, most succinct rationale or explanation of the atonement. Why the atonement?
14: Yeah, if we think about the atonement, most Christians would understand immediately if you said, "He was wounded for our transgressions. He was bruised for our iniquities. The chastisement for our peace has fallen on him, and by his stripes we are healed. And all we like sheep have gone astray, and the Lord has laid on him the iniquity of us all." Somebody might be thinking, that's got to be in the New Testament. Is that the Apostle Paul who said that? Because that explains the substitutionary death of the Lord Jesus. That explains the doctrine of our sins being imputed to him on the cross in detail. In fact, that is the most familiar language to explain the substitutionary atoning death of Christ. The most familiar language that Christians use comes from Isaiah 53. So it might be a surprise to some people when they hear me say that's from the Old Testament, because it so distinctly defines the atonement that Christ did on the cross. So Isaiah 53 gives us this lasting language, which we're always using to describe events that happened in the New Testament.
1: That's right, friend. And to help you really take hold of the riches of Isaiah 53, an amazing portion of fulfilled prophecy that can strengthen your trust in the Bible, I encourage you to get a copy of John's book called The Gospel According to God. It looks at what Jesus accomplished on the cross, his atoning work for sinners like you and me. As John says, Isaiah 53 is really the first gospel. It's a record of Christ's saving work, written some 700 years before Christ even came to earth. To order this compelling book, The Gospel According to God, contact us today. 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